0: 2024 redistricting. Was that the year of the census? Oh, no, no, that no, it wasn't. That was 2020. Not
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3: I'm Heather Bosch, a winner in the 151st Preakness Stakes, the call on NBC Sports.

0: Kentucky Derby winner Golden Tempo didn't run. Trainers were concerned the tight two-week turnaround from the Derby would put a strain on the horse. The USS Gerald Ford returned to Virginia today after the longest deployment since the Vietnam War. CBS's Olivia Rinaldi.
1: After 326 days at sea, the largest aircraft carrier in the world and its strike force returned to Norfolk, Virginia, bringing thousands of sailors home, some meeting their children for the first time.
2: What the Ford Carrier Strike Group did and these destroyers did is exceptional, phenomenal.
1: The deployment spanned the globe, from Europe to the Caribbean and then the Middle East.
3: We did discuss Iran. We feel very similar to Iran. We want that to end.
1: Also home this weekend, President Trump, after his high-stakes summit in China with Xi Jinping.
0: Mohammed al-Sadi, an Iraqi man accused of plotting nearly two dozen terror attacks in the U.S., Canada, and Europe, is now in the U.S. custody. More from CBS's Katrina Kaufman.
4: NYPD Commissioner Jessica Tisch addressing a congregation at a prominent New York synagogue Friday night.
5: The defendant sent a map, a photograph, and identifying information for the synagogue to someone that he believed could carry out the attack here in New York City.
4: Acting Attorney General Todd Blanche says the threat posed by al-Saadi was imminent.
6: There was an expectation that this would happen very, very soon.
0: An Ebola outbreak is blamed for 80 deaths in Africa's Democratic Republic of Congo. CBS's MTS Taieb.
7: There's no proven cure for the virus. And according to the World Health Organization, the average fatality rate is around 50%. CBS News medical correspondent Dr. Celine Gounder.
8: So we're dealing with an Ebola strain for which we have no vaccines or treatments. And then it's also an area where you have a lot of gold miners who are migrant workers. And this is exactly the situation in the West African outbreak where you had open borders, migrants, cities. That spells trouble.
0: In Vienna. Bulgaria has won the 70th Eurovision Song Contest with singer Dara's party anthem. Dara beat 24 competitors. This is CBS News.
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0: A new exhibit in Cleveland features a former Beatle.
13: The Rock and Roll Hall of Fame says it's now featuring the largest public display ever assembled of Paul McCartney's personal artifacts. Paul McCartney and Wings examines the musician's life after the Beatles through instruments, handwritten notes, and photographs by his late wife, Linda McCartney. Visitors will also be able to step into a recreation of the Scotland farmhouse that McCartney still owns, where he and Linda set up a recording studio. Jennifer Kuiper, CBS News.
0: Someone paid more than $9 million in an auction on eBay to have lunch with basketball player Stephen Curry and investor Warren Buffett. The auction raised a total of $53 million for the Clyde Foundation homeless charity in San Francisco and for Curry's Eat, Learn, Play Foundation. I'm Heather Bosch, and this is CBS News.
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0: We understand that Republicans, desperate as they are, because they've been a complete and total failure, are going to proceed with diabolical intensity to try to steal the election.
1: And that is Hakeem Jeffries' job as the Democrat leader in the House of Representatives. And he's a racist. God, he's a racist, isn't he? Now, a little Led Zeppelin.

0: They never got a Pulitzer Prize, did they? They never got a Pulitzer Prize. Kendrick Lamar got a Pulitzer Prize. Won the award for the maximum number of, N-words, B-words, F-words in lyrics. Democrats love that. They're hip. Also, Democrats warn a third of the Congressional Black Caucus could be wiped out. Like the Democrats in the Civil War. By redistricting wars. That's the NBC News headline. Now, it's wars. They've already shot President Trump once. They shot Steve Scalise. They shot Charlie Kirk. And the rhetoric of the violent criminal left with their illegal alien gang member allies. Members of the Congressional Black Caucus spoke in dire terms about the Supreme Court's latest redistricting ruling, but have vowed to fight back. They're going to fight back. They're going to fire on Fort Sumter. They're afraid the Republicans are going to burn Atlanta again. Isn't that amazing? The Congressional Black Caucus, a power center in the Democratic Party for decades, saw its membership rise this Congress to an all-time high of 58 House members after they redistricted New York and California and Illinois and Minnesota and a handful of other places. Now, thanks to a Supreme Court redistricting ruling, that's expected to dramatically diminish black representation on Capitol Hill. The CBC is Congressional Black Caucus is fighting a five-alarm fire that could devastate its membership. If I were in Congress, I'd start the white congressional. What would be the Congressional White Caucus? The CWC, the Congressional, maybe the CCC, the Congressional Caucasian Caucus, and only Caucasians would be allowed. Now, here's the thing about these racists, like the criminal, Hakeem Jeffries, who's declaring war, and NBC News declaring war. It's war, and they're already shooting people all over the place and burning Jews and, you know, the fascists, and they're calling everybody Nazis. It's all projection. It's all their internal struggles. They've got a lot of internal struggles, these people, because you know how they are. They're Democrats, and that means that they're mentally ill. So we got that. But here's a fun fact for you. The Democrats, first of all, in their black seat in Tennessee that belongs to a white guy and has for like a decade or more, Steve Cohen. He's the chicken man. He's called Chicken Man because he's a chicken eating fool on the in the Congress. And they said, that's a black seat because the Democrats carved it out as a black seat. And then they got a white Jewish guy to put into the seat. And they're calling him black or something like that. In the meantime, the great congressman from Florida, Byron Donalds, who is black, he has been barred from the Congressional Black Caucus because he's too black and too authentic. And these fake, you know, half white frauds, the Congressional Black Caucus might move. Is there what's the Congressional Caucasian Caucus, the CCC? What does NBC say about that? Well, that would be racists, but the Congressional Black Caucus, which only allows black Democrats, usually with venereal diseases, but not black conservatives like Byron Donalds, because you have to be a member of the party of the Confederate States of America and Jefferson Davis and Jim Crow to become a member of the Congressional Black Caucus. Byron Donalds, far superior. He's got superiority and just amazing stuff. But they won't let him in because he's not a leftist, because he's conservative. He is a Republican, and he will not be admitted to the fascist, racist, anti-Semitic Congressional Black Caucus sexually transmitted infections or diseases, STIs or STDs, which they have. Isn't that amazing? You know, but you carve up these districts and you say they're black districts, and then you give white Democrats the districts, and you pretend that this is somehow good for everybody and it works and it's fair. But there it is. So the Congressional Black Caucus won't let Byron Donalds in, and the Steve Cohen Chicken Man district in Tennessee. The Republicans are running a black woman for that seat. And the Democrats would firebomb her house before they voted for her. and they'd put a white guy in there, which they've been doing for election cycle after election cycle. Now, speaking of half white, let's go to Barack Obama, because Barack Obama was at it again yesterday, and he is African-American, right? He's African-American. Just amazing. And he did an interview, a real hard-hitting interview with Stephen Colbert. And Barack Obama did the interview with Stephen Colbert. Then they brought it back to the studio in New York, and they had idiots in the studio audience clap and laugh when they played the videotape back. I think it was a VHS videotape back for the Stephen Colbert audience. And this is really the Soviet Union. These people are, they're more Soviet than Russia is today. And I got to tell you, they're working on becoming Pol Pot. But let's go to Barack Hussein, because he's the guy that funded Iran, that he sent Boltneck over there, John Kerry, a.k.a. Boltneck, codename Boltneck, and to negotiate the Joint Comprehensive Plan of Action, which they abbreviate as the JCPOA, the worst abbreviation for anything ever. And it greenlighted Iran spinning centrifuges at multiple locations where the Atomic Energy Agency, the IAEA, was not given access to inspect Iran's terrorist centrifuge spinning, that is to say, enriching uranium at multiple locations as they simultaneously extended the range of their ballistic missiles, not to be confused with their short-range missiles. And here's Barack Obama at that shard, that's the Chernobyl of presidential non-libraries, that thing in Chicago that he calls the Obama Center or something. Not a library, because there's not a book to be found. Not a book to be found in there. I think I told you I was aboard Air Force One when Obama was in the White House, not flying through the sky, but I was aboard Air Force One. Went into the airborne oval, the president's office on Air Force One, one of the 747 planes. And I was rummaging through the drawers, it's true. And I found the Nikko gum in the tin, you know, the tin, what, Altoids tin. And he had the Nikko gum in there. And there were magazine racks over there, and they were all sports magazine, not a news magazine to be found. He didn't like to stay up on what's going on in the world. That's a dedicated effort to remain ignorant. Here's Barack Hussein Obama getting a tongue bath from Stephen Colbert at the fake library in Chicago, and said, hey, President Trump said your Joint Comprehensive Plan of Action wasn't really good, and that he's got to deal with, and here is Barack Obama lying to the American people.
1: We went about trying to negotiate a diplomatic agreement
0: would
1: get the enriched uranium out of Iran, that would assure that they could not get to a nuclear weapon without us knowing about it. Internationally agreed upon, and that there were mechanisms in place to enforce it and verify it.
0: Internationally agreed upon.
1: And we pulled it off without firing a missile. We got 97% of their enriched uranium out. They were able to maintain a modest civilian nuclear program for energy.
0: Civilian for energy. For energy, you need uranium at like about 3% purity. They've got it up to 60% purity. They've got great volumes of it. You greenlighted and Boltneck greenlighted nuclear facilities that the IAEA, International Atomic Energy Agency under the UN, would have no access to. They continue to spin centrifuges and enrich uranium. They stockpile uranium. They have multiple underground facilities that no inspections have or inspectors have access to. And Barack Obama is a lion Sacagawea, complete and utter lion Sacagawea, and extraordinary stuff. And he said, yeah, we get the enriched uranium out of Iran. That didn't happen. We got 97% of it out. That didn't happen. That's a lie. 97% of it out. My rumpus. Just amazing. Big liar. And then Stephen Colbert. So all this is false. And we know that they've got all this uranium, enough to build a whole lot of nuclear weapons. We know that their enrichment capability, it is ongoing. And Barack Obama not only greenlighted all that, he funded it. He gave them plane loads of cash like the world has never seen. And he freed up all the frozen bank accounts from the terrorist regime, the number one state sponsor of terror around the world. And Colbert couldn't wait to shave his tongue and give him a big, deep kiss.
2: So you think it was working?
1: Well, it's not only did I think it was working, even Israeli intelligence thought it was working.
0: Lie.
1: Even our
0: That's why they bombed them.
1: Services thought it was working.
0: Lie.
1: So there's no
0: lie
1: dispute that it worked.
0: Yes, there is.
1: And we didn't have to kill a whole bunch of people or shut down the Strait of Hormuz.
0: He attacked 8 countries with the U.S. military while he was president, killing Muslims all over the place, just everywhere you look. And, you know, Libya killed the leader, decapitation, and left it in the hands of ISIS and Al-Qaeda. And that was a big victory for him and for Hillary Clinton. Remember, we came, we saw he died. That's clever stuff. And he said we got rid of 97% of their uranium. And that is just maybe not the biggest lie he's ever told. Let's look at his wife, Big Mike, and Larry Sinclair. There are a lot of big lies going on. 97%. Well, it was working. Even Israeli intelligence said, which is why they started bombing the hell out of Iran's nuclear facilities, their nuclear enrichment sites. They've got underground centrifuges spinning at their enrichment sites. And it was all green-lighted by you and then funded, not even and then, and simultaneously funded by you, Stephen Colbert, as well. There's, you know, some dispute because Trump, you know, orange man bad.
2: Well, there was some dispute that it didn't work.
3: Well,
2: our present president believed that it didn't work, which is why he pulled out of it.
1: It's not clear that he didn't believe that it didn't work. He just said it didn't work.
2: Worst deal of all time.
1: Yeah, because I did it, which is fine.
0: That the seems audience to be is laughing.
1: But there was no serious independent folks who would say that it didn't work with respect to the nuclear program.
0: It was all that's all it's about with respect. What was it with respect to you giving him piles of cash? That worked. You did that. And by the way, dummy and Colbert, and again, they're showing this video in a theater in New York, and people are laughing and clapping. Their standards are so low. How low are they? But let's keep in mind, because we have we've played this before. Democrats are so obtuse that they refuse to learn. They don't listen. They don't learn. But the deputy foreign minister of Iran, whose name is Majid Taqi Ravichi, he was on MS-13 a while back, and they were thrilled to hear him say this, which puts to everything Barack Obama just said to a complete. First of all, Israel didn't say, oh, yeah, we're happy with the Obama deal. Oh, yeah, they're not enriching uranium. No, Israeli intelligence said that. And U.S. intelligence, that's a lie. U.S. intelligence directed President Trump to where all of the underground nuclear enrichment facilities were still operating. So U.S. intelligence didn't say what Barack Obama said. Israeli intelligence couldn't wait to start bombing the nuclear facilities inside Iran. Barack Obama is a gigantic scurvy-ridden psychopathological liar. And here is the deputy foreign minister of Iran.
4: When the question of plus 400 kilograms of 60% material was raised in the meeting, we were not bragging. We were just stating a fact. And in fact, the amount of nuclear bombs corresponding to those 400-something kilograms is an estimate by European specialists. They are telling us that this is 10.2, bombs. So we were not bragging. We were just saying that this is the results of our scientific achievements.
0: These are the results of our scientific achievements. And what U.S. intelligence said is 460 kilograms, 460 kilos. Democrats are thinking about cocaine and crates of bales of pot and underage children. But never mind that. 10.2 bombs. U.S. intelligence says 11 bombs, plus the ballistic missile capability that Barack Obama funded and green-lighted along with Boltneck. And there is the foreign minister, deputy foreign minister, Majid Taqi Ravichi, saying, oh, we're not bragging. No brag, just fact. He said, no brag, just fact. That's what he wanted to say, but he doesn't know the saying. No brag, just fact. We have there 400 kilograms, 400 whatever. It's 460 kilograms. I'm glad I'm paying attention. 60% enriched, about a week away from 90% weapons grade enriched, with their nuclear facilities that were left up and running by Barack Hussein Obama, who's a communist jihadi and not on the side of civilization. Mother's Day. Remember Mother's Day? Not so long ago. One of the most beautiful moments of the year to share important life-changing news with the family. You may have seen it in your lifetime. Family gathered around the dinner table. Someone stands up and says, next year, there's going to be a brand new mom in our family. And hey, oh, and everybody cheers and claps and clinks glasses, and it's wonderful. There's nothing like it. But for some women, Mother's Day feels very different, of course. Instead of celebrating, they're carrying a bit of a secret, afraid, unsure, feeling all alone. That's why preborn exists. When a woman sees her baby on an ultrasound and hears the tiny heartbeat from her child, it often doubles the chance that that mother will choose life and raise a child to become a success in the world. 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Yes, sir. Yeah, so Barack Obama, he go, and then the propaganda machine. Then they go on Stephen Colbert, late night CBS. Forget about pushback. I mean, just everything is a lie, and they smile and they laugh, and the audience claps and laughs like the gang of drug-addled SEALs that they are, you know, Democrats.
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We're in a break right now, but we'll get to your calls shortly. 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

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We're in a break right now, but we'll get to your calls shortly. 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

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We're in a break right now, but we'll get to your calls shortly. 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

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We're in a break right now, but we'll get to your calls shortly. 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

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We're in a break right now, but we'll get to your calls shortly. 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

0: Thanks for calling The Chris Plant Show. We're in a break right now, but we'll get to your calls shortly. Thanks for holding, and thanks for listening.
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12: Man.

0: bum, bum, bum. All right, Congressman Steve Cohen, who has been stealing a black congressional seat for how long now? 12 years? It's 12 years. It was announced earlier that he'd be holding a press conference this morning, and he did hold a press conference this morning. And the headline, just minutes ago, this is the guy in Tennessee, right, who the Democrats, they've been putting this white guy up in what they say is a black seat. And they got nailed in this about 2 weeks ago. And they said, oh, yeah, that's a black congressional seat. And I was like, but you got a white Jewish guy named Steve Cohen who's been there for 19 years. And they say, yeah, but, you know, we just tell you to look at a white guy and pretend he's a black guy and don't believe your lying eyes, all that stuff. But the headline is Representative Steve Cohen of Memphis, after 19 years in Congress, ends reelection bid. His reelection bid has ended. After nearly 20 years in office, U.S. Representative Steve Cohen is ending his bid for reelection to Congress. He announced on May 15th. He announced it on May 15th. That's today. He did that about a half an hour ago, if that. Speaking in Washington, D.C., not in his home district, Cohen said he had requested not to be on the ballot for the upcoming August primary elections. He said it was one of the most difficult decisions he's made in his decades of being elected an elected official. Some of the other difficult decisions had to do with stealing money and underage people. He did, however, have a caveat to ending his campaign. If the courts will give me 2 more years, I'm sorry, the courts, you're going to take it to court, but you just said you're not running. If the courts will give me 2 more years to that district, I will run for that office. What does that even mean? That doesn't make any sense. It's completely nonsensical. Cohen has been the sole Democrat congressman from Tennessee for the last few years, and his decision to end his campaign came days after Tennessee Republicans gerrymandered congressional districts in West Tennessee, carving up the district he had represented for 19 years. Oh, the black district. The Democrats called it the black district. And the little bald Jewish guy, it was the black guy, you see. He is a party to one of multiple lawsuits filed against the state in an effort to block the maps from going into effect. Well, the thing is, in Tennessee, they did it legally, unlike in Virginia, where the Democrats did it illegally because they're criminals. A judge denied a temporary restraining order, which would have blocked the new maps on a temporary basis, in that case, on May 14th, which was, you know, yesterday. So before the congressional districts were redrawn, Cohen was in the midst of a heated primary race against Tennessee State Representative Justin J. Pearson. Justin J. Pearson. Now, he's the one who was cursing out, he's in the state house, right? And he's the one who was cursing out the police and F-bombing them and calling him boy and all this stuff. So he's running. He's a black guy with a, well, like a Lincoln Hayes afro from the Mod Squad. And he's got Malcolm X glasses and stuff, and he's cursing out the police. So he was in a heated primary race with this radical extremist for the District 9 bid. Pearson on May 11th announced he would continue running in the Democratic primary for District 9. So Cohen has to leave. Otherwise, he's got to put his Klan uniform back on. Otherwise, he'd be a Klansman, you know, because the Democrats, you know how that goes. Isn't that great? During his press conference within the last hour, Cohen called President Trump a gangsta, a gangsta. Don't call him a gangster. Democrats think that's a positive. Democrats think that that's a flattery. And that saying the pressure to redistrict was a gangster move meant to prevent his reelection. Yeah, it's all about you. The Democrat Party said it's a black district that you've occupied all these years, almost 20 years. He said, Cohen says, I don't want to quit. I'm not a quitter. But these districts were drawn to beat me. Sure. Cohen, who turned 77 years old on May 24th, had previously rejected calls to step aside for a younger generation of leaders in Congress, really a racial, black generation, telling national outlets he was confident he would win any primary challenge that came his way. And that's a pretty amazing stuff. But his attitude on May 15th was different from previous comments. I'll be retiring from Congress and I guess from public life. God, these jobs must be good jobs. These pathetic people that just love these jobs so much. How crazy is that? And honestly, you gotta keep in mind that they, who is it? Maxine Waters, right? She was asked about remaining in Congress. And Steve Cohen, Chicken Man, he's about to turn 77. But Maxine Waters, about to turn 122, I think 122. She is, it's pretty amazing. Pretty amazing stuff. But she has announced that somebody asked Maxine Waters, would you say there should be any time limit on being a member of Congress? Huh? As she's a woman of color, a WOC. She's 87 years old, and she's running for re-election because they all always run for re-election. And a reporter from TMZ, Jacob Wasserman of TMZ, ran into Maxine Waters and said, hey, Maxine, what's up with you? Said, Congressman Jacob, he says, with TMZ, how are you? I'm fine, Maxine Waters replied. Good to see you. I have a question. I want to ask you something. As a whiny Gen Zer myself, some people in my generation look at our leaders and think, you know what? Some of these people are too old. But as a spry 87-year-old, I just saw you talk to Working Families press conference. What do you say to people in my generation who think, okay, some of these leaders are too old and we need to do something about it? Maxine Waters said, I usually don't do press conferences while I'm walking. But let me say that the way people should think about elected officials is, what did they do? What can you document? What can you document? What can you give them credit for? And what can you criticize them for? If you do what it takes to evaluate, then you can decide. Sure, sure. So what she's saying is, I'm going to keep running for Congress until I turn to salt.
1: Should there be an age limit to be president?
2: Let me just say this. People should be evaluated, and they should be thought of in terms of what they do. If you have effective leaders, if you have fighters, if you have those who have demonstrated, if you have those who are documented, what they care about, that's the only thing that counts.
1: So if you have an 100-year-old fighter, they should still be in office, hypothetically.
2: The people should evaluate who should be in office with their vote, and that's it.
0: And that's it. That's it. Yeah, sure. That's, there have been like 95-year-old members of Congress before. Maxine Waters was never bright to begin with. But let's go talk to Ava, calling from Pennsylvania. Ava is on line one. Ava, you're on the Chris Plant Show.
3: Hi there, Chris.
0: Well,
3: I am a longtime listener before you got fired from WMAL.
0: Wow, that's great. That's a while ago.
3: Yeah, I actually petitioned ABC. I said I would never listen to them again.
0: Wow.
3: If you didn't come back.
0: I owe you a beer or a glass of wine or whatever it is that you like.
3: I like it all.
0: Excellent.
3: You just got my gander up today, and actually the last time I called you, which was like, I'd say 6 years ago, it was the same topic. You know, I have watched Fairfax County deteriorate since literally the 1980s when we moved there from California. And it's just the quality, and I don't understand why, and I had discussions with many people, but they just don't listen to what their constituents are telling them. And then the Democrats, they just go vote Democrat. They have no idea. There was a Democrat husband that worked, his wife worked for the previous Commonwealth attorney before Toscano got in. And he went and was campaigning for the other candidate who was an independent. He said his wife wasn't going to work there anymore if Toscano got in. So, well, we know the rest of that story. What Toscano said he was going to do, he has done. And he wasn't even qualified for that position. He worked in the Justice Department in some puny job. Mm-hmm. So, you know, I mean, you reap what you sow, I guess.
0: Yep.
3: And that's why we moved.
0: Yeah.
3: And we literally sold our beautiful house in Springfield June the 30th. We got out just in time.
0: Well, it is getting crazier. You saw that the governor there, the former CIA, whatever she was, and the Democrats, they passed a gun ban, and they say and a high capacity magazine ban, and in Virginia, and no more than 15 rounds, and it's going to save lives. And the sponsor of the bill, Ava, is Saddam. He's Saddam Samir. It's just amazing stuff. And the Democrat Party,
3: no.
0: Really, they're closer politically to Saddam Hussein than they are to any American president that we've ever had. Democrat Party is unrecognizable. And you lived in Springfield in Fairfax County, and you saw the handwriting on the wall, and you said it is past time to get out of this state. It's going south.
3: Absolutely. I mean, crime rate was going up. That was validated by my daughter's in-laws who worked for the Fairfax County Police Department. And I mean, it was pretty obvious, but if you turn a blind eye to it, or you want to refer to documents that are going to say, oh, that skew the numbers, basically, that say, oh, we really don't have a problem in Fairfax, which is what they've been doing. Both Toscano and the chief of police, I can't remember what her name is now. I mean, they are very good at campaigning to get their job, lying about what they're saying, and Scamburger's the same way.
0: Yeah.
3: I don't understand why people can't see it. But, you know, for me and my husband, we followed the grandchildren. We're very happy. Mm-hmm. It is a nice community. It reminds me what Springfield was like in the early 80s when we moved there.
0: Wow.
3: So hopefully it doesn't come up here.
0: Well, I got to tell you, I mean, the left has just taken the Democrat Party and turned it into a plane crash, into a train on a bridge over a school for disabled children. It is they destroy, they torch, burn everything that they touch, and they're completely nuts. And you are speaking for a great many people who are not with us on the phone right now, but have experienced the same thing in Virginia and elsewhere around the country where, you know, California, you said you moved there from California. Is that right?
3: Yeah. So in the early 80s, my father was FBI, actually, and he came to headquarters. And so we lived actually in McLean, where you had to dress up to go to the grocery store in the early 80s. and, you know, it's even McLean wasn't that bad, considering. But now I can't even imagine what that would be like.
0: Well, I gotta say, I don't cross. You know, I live in D.C., so I don't have a leg to stand on when it comes to all this stuff. But I don't. I don't get across the river too frequently. Every now and then I do into Virginia, but it's not much different now. You know, and I know a lot of people live in D.C. We're thinking about moving to Virginia, but what's the difference at this point?
3: Right. No, absolutely. I can't agree more.
0: It used to be totally different. If you lived in D.C., that's it. I'm moving to Virginia where I've got rights, where there are freedoms. But the Democrats just came and stole everybody's rights. The left is coming for your rights, and they're stealing everything. They're an un-American party.
3: Thank God the Supreme Court of Virginia discarded the recent election of the redistricting, and this whole thing with the weapons, that's going to be very interesting to see where that goes too, because I mean, my family, we all have our weapon, and well, we're in Pennsylvania, but we have family that are still in Virginia, so it'll be very interesting to see what comes of it.
0: Yeah, well, NRA is suing. Other pro-Second Amendment groups are suing Virginia. And boy, oh boy, they're just not the good guys. You know, I got Ava. I've been going off on all these rants here today because the Democrats keep throwing all these things at me, and I haven't even gotten to President Trump in China and on Air Force One and all this stuff. But the president is aboard Air Force One. He's on his way back to Washington now, back to America. And I don't know if you heard about this, Ava, but everybody that was on the trip, when they got to China, they got burner phones and were instructed to leave their phones aboard the airplane. And there's a charter plane for the news media traveling with the president. And if you're on Air Force One, leave everything on the airplane, no communication devices. And then they got burner phones to use while in China. And they had to leave everything. Nothing could get back on Air Force One. No electronics, no gifts that were given to anybody. They had to leave everything behind because they know the communists are going to fill the phones and everything else with spy devices.
3: Completely true.
0: Yeah.
3: My husband and I had an argument in Beijing in 2004. We were on a school delegation when he was in his senior service school in Australia. And we got in the hugest fight in our hotel room, and we thought, you know what? We know the spies are listening to us, and we probably have saved a couple secret missions as a result.
0: Well, I'm sorry you got in a big fight in your hotel room in Beijing.
3: We're still married.
0: We're still married. That's great, but you're traveling, you're going places and doing fun stuff, and travel can be stressful, especially with a school group.
3: It was, but it was good.
0: Yeah.
3: Anyways, thank you, Chris. I could talk to you forever. You're awesome. That's why I'm in Pennsylvania, but still listen to you.
0: Well, you're great. Thank you very much. And I still owe you a beverage of your choice down the road for your complaints to ABC at the time. Ava in Pennsylvania. Wonderful. I'm applauding Ava in Pennsylvania. Isn't that great?
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0: How did I lose weight? 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
0: You're right. 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
1: I'm Heather Bosch. President Trump says a terrorist is dead. CBS's Meg Oliver reports.
2: The president says Abu Bilal al-Manuki was killed in a joint operation with Nigeria's military. The president calling al-Manuki, quote, the most active terrorist in the world. In 2023, the State Department described him as a leader of the Islamic State terror group. The Treasury Department had al-Manuki on a list of specially designated global terrorists, hitting him with steep sanctions.
1: An accused Iraqi terrorist is in U.S. custody. Prosecutors say Mohammed al-Sadi is behind terror attacks in Europe and Canada. And as CBS's Katrina Kaufman explains,
3: prosecutors also allege al-Sadi was planning to bring the violence to the United States. According to the complaint, al-Sadi was willing to pay undercover FBI agents $10,000.

0: Angeles and Scottsdale, Arizona, insisting that it was most important that the incidents be recorded.
1: The attacks in retaliation for the Iran war. The USS Gerald R. Ford carrier strike group, which supported the Iran war, returned to Virginia today and was greeted by Defense Secretary Pete Hegseth.
2: Thank you for serving your nation and serving your nation well. Thank you for representing us here at home and in far-flung places.
1: The 11th-month deployment was the longest since the Vietnam War. More than 250,000 passengers are making alternate plans now that the union workers at New York's Long Island Railroad have gone on strike. Talks failed.
3: I thought they was going to come to a conclusion last night, but apparently not. And it's backing me up a little bit. It's not cool.
1: The Colorado River is on the brink of disaster with its water stretched between seven states. CBS's Jonathan Vigliotti.
4: With key federal operating rules set to expire later this year, the Bureau of Reclamation is expected to decide this summer how future cuts will be divided among states.
5: Now, there has been some relief. A snowstorm last week in the Rockies dumped several feet. It has helped, but experts say it is not a long-term solution.
1: The water supports states where cities are growing. A couple of winners declared today. Napoleon Solo has won the 151st Preakness Stakes, holding off Iron Honor to win the second jewel of the Triple Crown. And Bulgaria took the glittering crown at the 70th Eurovision Song Contest with singer Dara's party anthem, Bangaranga, proving to be a hit with viewers and national juries. This is CBS News.
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1: A museum is fighting a speeding ticket it received from New York City. CBS's Michael Wallace.
14: The Volo Museum in Illinois has a replica of the black Pontiac Trans Am from the TV series Knight Rider. It has a fake license plate that reads Knight. Even though the car hasn't left the museum in over a decade, New York City issued it a $50 ticket. It turns out a city speed camera caught another black Trans Am with the license plate Knight, doing 36 in a 25-mile-per-hour zone. New York's DOT says the ticket will be dismissed. Michael Wallace, CBS News, New York.
1: A Seattle judge has ordered a Washington state man to return to Hawaii, where he faces federal charges for allegedly throwing a coconut-sized rock at an endangered seal, according to the Seattle Times. Witnesses confronted 38-year-old Igor Litvinchuk, who was vacationing in Maui at the time. The beloved local seal named Lonnie was not injured. I'm Heather Bach.
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7: Lean right here. I did. I love this stuff. 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

0: a long time. So chatting with Miles, I'm up at like 2:35. True story, I never minded being 2:35, but you know what minded? 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I said, I got to lose some LBs, Miles. 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
2: From social media, what in the world's going on around here? We're going to check in with Jeffrey McCall, media critic from The Hill. Also, in hour number two, Hollywood exec for a day, but tonight, it's going to be a little bit of a twist. So hang tuned for that. Stay tuned for that. That's going to be a lot of fun. This first hour, President Trump and his entourage is back from China. And you've heard a lot of bloviating all day long if you've been listening to any of the cable newscasts. We're going to go right to the source and talk to a man who knows a thing or two about this. President Trump's former chief of staff from his first administration, Mick Mulvaney. We interviewed him a couple of hours ago. We caught up with him on the streets of New York. It's a taped interview from about a couple hours ago. So hang tight. We chased him down. Our crack staff here chased the man down in Midtown Manhattan to get his thoughts, and he was more than happy to talk. We will talk with him coming up in just a minute. America at Night, just getting started. Stick around.
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0: How did I lose weight? And I did. Lean, right here. I did. I love this stuff. Listen, Brickhouse Nutrition been with me for a long time. So chatting with Miles, I'm up at like 235. True story, I never minded being 235, but you know what minded? 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
1: Welcome back, America at Night. Let's get to the reaction. President Trump back from China. And one of the men who knows a thing or two about this stuff is Mick Mulvaney, former congressman of South Carolina. He was the director of Office of Management and Budget and the White House chief of staff during President Trump's first term. And we were able to catch up with him on the busy streets of New York. Mick Mulvaney, thanks for joining us here on America at Night.
2: You're welcome. The ambience background noise is free.
1: There we go. Okay, good. So overall, what was he trying to accomplish, and did he accomplish what he was trying to do?
2: A couple different things. There'd be three topics, generally speaking, that you want to cover on a trip like this. Number one, in his mind, first and foremost, is going to be trade. That's noteworthy because apparently it wasn't what was first and foremost on the Chinese mind, but I'll get to that in a second. So trade comes first. I have to think Iran would come second. He said before he got on the airplane to fly to China in the first place that he wasn't going to discuss Iran, but he'd already previously said that he would, and everybody expected him to discuss the war in Iran. The Chinese are in a possibly unique position to help out with the Iranians and force them back to the negotiating table. The third topic, anytime you get together with the Chinese at this level, you know they are going to want to discuss Taiwan. It's a central feature for them. It's always going to be a central feature for them. What I think caught a lot of us by surprise was the statement by the foreign ministry in China that the number one issue in the Chinese minds between our country and theirs is Taiwan. That is different. That's new. Again, you always know it's in the atmosphere. It's in the environment. It's going to be part of the conversation anytime you have serious meetings with the Communist Chinese. But for them to say it was the biggest issue between our two countries is new. And then to use language along lines of conflicts and difficulties, that's new as well. So I think that's a sea change in at least the way the Chinese see the relationship, and I think that's one of the big takeaways from the meeting.
1: Let's talk about Taiwan for a second. It's not as simple as just letting them take Taiwan. They have a whole lot of semiconductors built on that island that we need for our economy and our world. So we don't want China to be involved with Taiwan any more than they already are, right? So, I mean, that's where the rub comes in, right?
2: Exactly. And listen, draw a parallel with what's happening with the Straits of Hormuz. What I think the world is coming to fully recognize, you sort of pay attention to and you pay lip service to it, but now we're living, you know, sort of firsthand, is that there's choke points in the world economy. There are choke points in supply chains. There are choke points that lead to economic difficulties for ordinary people. One of those happens to be the Straits of Hormuz. Another one is Taiwan. And I know that sounds strange because it's not really a physical barrier, but it is a choke point in our supply chain that we use so much technology, so many chips and so forth from Taiwan, that if that was to become blocked, as the Straits of Hormuz are blocked right now, that would have probably an even bigger impact on our economy. So, yeah, no, it is. We all know in the United States government that Taiwan is absolutely critical to our economy. You can't just roll over and let the Chinese take it. And, of course, no one's talking about that actually happening. But, again, that is why I think that statement by the Chinese that this is the biggest issue in their minds got a lot of people's attention.
1: Everything in foreign policy is about the massage, right? You massage these things. And on the plane back, President Trump was asked about this arms deal of $14 billion that he has to sign off on to send these arms to Taiwan. And he said, basically, I'll let you know. Should that be eyebrow raising, or is that just him sort of massaging the topic along?
2: It's actually the exact right message. And I know this is going to sound a little strange, but we have a name for our policy towards Taiwan. It's got an unusual name. It's called strategic ambiguity. What does that mean? It means that we try really hard not to get pinned down on anything when it comes to Taiwan. A manifestation of that, for example, would be that we don't support Taiwanese independence, but we don't oppose it. Those two things might seem like they're contradictory, but they're not. They're really just strategically ambiguous. So for Trump, originally they said nothing in response to the Chinese statement, but for Trump to come out and say, you know, stay tuned, is entirely consistent with how we deal with the issue of Taiwan when it comes to the Communist Chinese. So no, that's actually, under those circumstances, in this time and place, it's the exact right thing for the president to say. Just sit back and wait, because that's a nothing answer.
1: Mick Mulvaney with us, former White House chief of staff, talking about the trip to China. Let's talk about Iran. What do you think China's response was publicly to all this, and what do you think they talked about privately?
2: Privately interests me a lot more, which is here's where you are with China. They need the Straits probably more than we do. We know it. They know it. They get a lot more of their energy from the Straits of Hormuz than we do. We get hardly any of our energy out of there. But obviously, oil is a world has a world price, and there's a world market for it, so we are paying higher prices at the pumps. But the Chinese rely much more heavily on it than we do. So on that side of the ledger, you would think they would want to see an end to the war quickly. On the other side of the ledger, they're actually sitting on a pretty substantial amount of petroleum reserves. So while their prices have gone up, they're not as dramatically impacted as, say, other countries might be around the world. They can afford to wait a little bit before things get super critical for them in terms of the impact on their economy. So the private conversations that I'd be curious to know is, at what point are the Chinese actually going to put their thumb on the scale? When are they going to contact the Iranians and say, look, it's time to go back to the table? Because that's the problem right now, is the Iranians think they're better off in the field than they are at the negotiating table. The Chinese are one of the players that could change that calculus, and I think that's what the Americans want out of this meeting. They want to know that the Chinese, at some point, sooner rather than later, will get involved here to help drive the Iranians back to the negotiating table to try and negotiate an end to the war.
1: I checked, and right before you became White House Chief of Staff, President Trump opted out of the JCPOA. Do you think if you were to ask him in a moment of clarity and a moment of honesty that he would have wished he would have stayed in that deal 10 years or so ago?
2: No, that's not the question. I think there's a lot of folks on the right who thought it was just a really, really bad deal. Really, what it was a negotiated delay in the Iranians acquiring a nuclear weapon. It was never a prohibition. Look, Donald Trump has not been entirely consistent on why we went to war. At some point, it was about regime change. Another point, they were even mentioning the possibility of retribution for their alleged involvement with the attacks on his life, the assassination attempts. So there's been some mixed messaging, but from the very beginning, part of the message has been that Iran can't have nuclear weapons, period. He's right about that. I don't think folks fully appreciate how unsafe the world actually is or could be if the Iranians had a nuclear weapon. And his commitment to that, I think, is real. The JCPOA didn't get you there. It was a delay. It was a delay that, you know, you could talk to different people and they'll give you different answers to how long it might have taken the Iranians to get to a nuclear weapon. But they were going to get one at some point. And that's not acceptable to Trump, nor should it be acceptable to the United States. So, no, I don't think pulling out of the agreement was a bad decision at all.
1: Okay, so he's going to have to cut some type of diplomatic deal, is he not? He's going to have to give and take. And so that's where the rub comes in, right? What is he going to give them to give them to let them give up their own nuclear ambitions, right?
2: Yeah, and there's certain things you can do on that front. The biggest thing that they want, obviously, well, in addition to nuclear capability, which is simply not acceptable to the peaceful world, is the sanctions relief. Their economy has struggled for a very long period of time, to the point where, you know, one of the things we thought might happen at the beginning of the war was that the Iranian people might rise up and overthrow the government. They would do that in large part because of the economic strain they have been under for such a long period of time, because Iran has rightfully been outcast from the world economy. So the Iranians would very much like to get out from under sanctions. It's part of every negotiation with them. So the only question I think in my mind is, how badly do they want that? Do they want a nuclear weapon more than they want economic prosperity? If they do, then either this war is going to go on for a long time or it's going to get escalated very quickly. If they decide that peace and prosperity is more important to them, there may be a way to end this quickly.
1: But how is that different than the Obama deal, in that they're giving up their nuclear ambitions for lifting sanctions and freeing up some of their money? You put a time limit on it, whether it's 10 years, 20 years, 30 years. Isn't that the same time frame as that Obama, or the same structure as that Obama deal?
2: Well, I mean, if Trump agrees to a 10-year guideline, then yes, it's very similar to the JCPOA. But my understanding is that that's not what the Americans are interested in. They want a prohibition. They want a commitment from the Iranians that they are not going to do this. And they want it to be enforceable. What did Reagan say? Trust but verify. They want it to be verifiable. The Iranians have got to look. Everybody, I think, would be fine with them using nuclear power to produce energy. That's fine. That's something actually we probably should encourage. But if you're actively seeking a nuclear weapon and you are a state sponsor of terrorism at the same time, you can't have that. You simply can't. You can't negotiate that away. That was one of the correct criticisms of the JCPOA in the first place, is that under no circumstances can the peaceful nations of the world allow a terrorist state to have a nuclear weapon. Think about what would be happening in the world right now if Iran did have a weaponizable nuclear capability. You would have the use of nuclear weapons already. And think about what that world looks like. So, no, look, I can't imagine the Trump administration will negotiate a deal that allows the Iranians, you know, to have a weapon in 10 or 20, even 30 years. And if they do, they should be rightly criticized for essentially cutting the same deal. But I can't imagine them doing that.
1: Mick Mulvaney with us for a couple more minutes. Let's talk about trade and China. What did we learn? Did they relieve the pressure off the trade deal? What do we know?
2: Look, the trade deal has always been quite interesting. That the status quo, I think, right now is acceptable to both sides. You know, the Chinese have promised in the past to buy more soybeans. They didn't buy as much as we thought they would. So we kind of go back and forth. There'd be little skirmishes on trade. But generally speaking, I don't think anybody was expecting a grand bargain, a sweeping, comprehensive trade deal with China. That was never in the cards. I think what both sides wanted is a way to sort of reinforce the status quo. They're going to buy some airplanes from us. You know, they're going to buy some agricultural products from us. We're going to be able to buy some critical minerals from them, et cetera. Will there be skirmishes and, tensions in the relationship? Yes, because we are, competitors at the very highest levels. But I don't think anybody expected a comprehensive trade deal. They didn't get one, obviously. I think the relationships is probably better now than it was before the meeting. But that's about all you get on trade.
1: Trump said that there's a deal to buy 200 Boeing jets, but China didn't say that in their communications. What do we make of that?
2: Oh, again, that's probably the dance that you do. You might see an announcement for 50 or 100 or something like that. Keep in mind, that was not negotiated as part of the visit. Those sorts of deals are negotiated long in advance. I remember when we went to Vietnam in 2019, the Vietnamese announced a huge Boeing purchase, which is great. I mean, I don't want to diminish the value to our country. It's a fantastic thing to have. But it's not like that was negotiated at the meeting while we were sitting there. That had been negotiated by Boeing and the various players, the airlines and the foreign governments long in advance. So it's really just an announcement more than anything else. Doesn't surprise me that the Chinese don't want to give, Donald Trump that win just yet. But my guess is they will end up buying a bunch of airplanes. They're good products.
1: Last question for you, Mick Mulvaney, former White House chief of staff in Trump's first administration. What do you make of President Trump's entourage, the CEOs, Tim Cook, Elon Musk, all those billionaire tech CEOs? What do you make of that entourage going?
2: Smart move. I wish I'd thought of it myself in the previous visits that we had made. It brings the economic heft of the United States front and center. So I think it sort of points out to the Chinese why they want to have a good relationship with us, because they need access to these markets. They need that technology. Goodness gracious, they've stolen most of the technology, I guess, by now. But anyway, no, it's a smart move. It's a flex of a certain type. It's something the Chinese cannot do to us. So, typical Trump, say what you want to about him. The man is a pretty good negotiator.
1: Last question for you. Speaking of negotiations, look into your crystal ball. How much longer is this Strait of Hormuz going to be closed?
2: I still think the price of oil is above $100 for at least another 4, 5, 6 months, maybe longer.
1: 4, 5, 6 months?
2: Yeah. There are things. It's you can't, if you open the straits tomorrow, there's still such structural deficiencies in energy markets right now that it could take a long time for it to correct itself. I was speaking in Europe a couple weeks back and was talking to someone who's familiar with the Qatari gas production, and they think that at least 10, possibly 15 or even 20% of Qatari gas production, which is one of the largest players in the world, especially since we've put sanctions on Russian gas since the Ukraine Ukraine war, that 10 to 20% of their infrastructure is permanently destroyed. Now, it could take, you know, 3 to 5 years to fix that, so it's not permanent in terms of forever. But you're talking about structural changes to the energy markets that I think people have not begun to fully grasp yet. You go to the next sort of layer down the food chain, food prices are going to go up as well. We're in the planting season in North America. We're short, on the Northern Hemisphere. You're short fertilizers. That's going to have an impact on food prices into the fall and winter. So, no, I even if you cut a deal tomorrow, the economic impacts of this war are going to be much more far-reaching.
1: Former White House Chief of Staff in President Trump's first term, Mick Mulvaney. Mick, I know it's a very busy time for you. Thank you for spending a couple minutes with us. Have a good day.
2: Thank you very much.
1: You got it. America at Night, back in a moment.
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1: Whole lot of questions, not a lot of answers about the Hantavirus as this starts to take center stage because many of the Americans arrived this morning in Epley Airport in Omaha. They were wearing masks, carrying a plastic bag with their belongings, and they were quickly assessed by a team of doctors and loaded them into the National Quarantine Unit. It's part of the University of Nebraska Medical Center. To talk about all of this and what does it mean and what do we know, Dr. William Hanage is an epidemiologist at Harvard, the T.H. Chan School of Public Health. Doctor, welcome to America at Night.
2: Hi, McGraw. It's great to be with you. And please call me Bill. Okay. Only my mother called me William.
1: Okay, Bill, will do. Let's get right to it. A lot of people have PTSD when they start to hear about this virus, people getting sick, people being quarantined. And then, of course, the Internet is full of misinformation, half-truths. Let's get it straight from the person who knows. How contagious is this Hantavirus? And we have apparently some type of human-to-human contact, do we not?
2: Oh, we certainly do. We certainly have human-to-human transmission, but there are a lot of very important differences from COVID. Believe me, this is nothing at all like COVID. It is less transmissible, and importantly, it is transmissible from people who have symptoms. There seems to be very little pre-symptomatic transmission, and that makes it a very, very, very different kettle of fish.
1: Okay, let's talk about some of the patients in Omaha. They're saying that some are testing positive but are asymptomatic, which means they're test positive but they aren't showing any signs of being ill?
2: Uh-huh, that's right. And I think it's important to note that the tests that we use here are extremely sensitive, and so they will detect even quite small amounts of the virus. And so I think we need to be very careful before we start saying that somebody is testing positive and capable of transmitting. And we also have to remember that people could have symptoms from some other respiratory virus. In fact, I'm hearing just now that some of those people who have been coming back with symptoms have actually tested positive for another virus. And so it's not Hantavirus.
1: If you are diagnosed with the Hantavirus, there is no cure, there is no vaccine. But what are the chances of you getting deathly ill or just getting a cold and getting better on your own?
2: The chances of getting deathly ill are unfortunately really high. This is an extremely, extremely nasty disease, and nobody should want to have it. The fatality rate is somewhere between 30 to 40% among cases. There may be milder ones that we don't detect so much, but it's certainly very different from COVID, where the equivalent figure would be something like 0.5%. So again, it's not COVID. It's much nastier, but fortunately, you're much less likely to end up being exposed to it.
1: Why does it take sometimes up to 8 weeks for this virus to show itself?
2: That's a great question, and one of the things that we don't really have a great answer to at the moment. It may be something to do with the amount of virus that gets into people in the first place. It may be something to do with the nature of an individual's immune system. But there is a very big variation in the incubation time. That's something which matters a lot, because people can be incubating this for, it seems, based on previous outbreaks, up to 42 days. And that means that the people who we're going to be asking to stay in quarantine are going to have to be in there for a long time. And they're going to have to be in there for a long time, and we're going to be needing to support them.
1: We haven't heard of this Hantavirus, and all of a sudden you had the Gene Hackman story down in New Mexico, and now you have this story. Has this been around a while? Why are we starting to hear more and more about this disease?
2: Oh, it's interesting you say that. Funnily enough, the first place I ever lived in the United States, you can tell from my voice, by the way, that I'm not originally from the United States. The first place I ever lived was in Boulder, Colorado, and that was around the time that the first Hantavirus outbreaks in the Four Corners region were being investigated and studied. And since then, we've only learned more about these viruses. The virus that was involved in the death of Gene Hackman's wife is different from the one that is causing this outbreak. The Hantaviruses that we find in the United States are not capable of human-to-human transmission. We've never seen that happen. Whereas this virus, which is the Andes hantavirus, is capable of human-to-human transmission. We've seen it before, and it's not a particular surprise that we're seeing it now.
1: How much contact do you need to get it from another human?
2: Well, we have, our knowledge about this is based upon a outbreak that happened in 2018 in Argentina, which was really well studied. What was found there was that the highest probability of transmission, and people investigated this using genetics and all sorts of stuff to figure out transmission pairs, was associated with close contact during large gatherings with a case that was either just symptomatic or had been symptomatic for a while or was becoming symptomatic. Now, the exact mode of transmission, it seems to be droplets, something like that, but I also don't want to get too hung up on that because, you know, that's going to give other people COVID PTSD because of the fact that, you know, people would say, oh, it's this mode, it's this mode, it's that mode. It's like, what we do know is that this virus is not very transmissible, at least certainly not from people who do not yet have symptoms.
1: But, I mean, do you need to have lunch with somebody? Do you need to use the same fork? Do you have to sleep in the same bed? How much close contact do you need to eventually possibly get it from another human?
2: It's not an all or nothing answer, unfortunately. The more close contact you have, the more likely it's going to be. If you have a very fleeting contact, then chances are it's not going to happen. The more contact you have, the more likely it is.
1: Dr. William Hanage is an epidemiologist with Harvard. He wants me to call him Bill, so I will. Bill, take me through my limited experience in science class, because I was certainly not very good at it, but talk about how, because the hantavirus is deadly, in some ways that keeps it from spreading, and a world pandemic probably won't happen with a virus that is so deadly.
2: You're absolutely right, McGraw. It's extremely unlikely that we're going to see anything more than a limited outbreak from this virus, or indeed any virus like this. We were talking about COVID just now. The scientific name for the virus that causes COVID is SARS-CoV-2. And if that sounds like a movie sequel, there's a reason for that, because SARS-CoV-1 is the virus that caused an outbreak nearly 25 years ago now. It emerged from China and Hong Kong and spread internationally and killed, I forget exactly, but it was upward of 700 people worldwide. But it was contained. And the reason that it was contained is very similar to the reason why I'm confident this will be contained. It was capable of transmitting, but it wasn't terribly good at it, and it was only transmitting efficiently from people who already had symptoms. That meant that it was easy to hold on to, easy to get a handle on, easy to tell people, do not hang around people who have symptoms. And it was an outbreak, it was a serious outbreak, and it was extremely important, and yet it did not end up being a global pandemic. Just for comparison, SARS-1 killed around 700 to 800 people worldwide. SARS-CoV-2, which caused COVID, killed upwards more than 500,000 Americans before vaccines were available. So they're two very, very different viruses.
1: And it's bizarre to put sort of a human feeling and human emotions on a virus, but the idea is the virus wants to live and replicate. And so if it's deadly, it will kill its host, therefore not able to survive. But if it just makes you sick, then it can live long enough in your body to then go to another human being, causing more damage.
2: Well, you say that it's bizarre to put human emotions on a virus, and yeah, it is, but it's kind of a useful way to start thinking about it, or at least to understand and explain what they do. The only thing that I will point out here, McGraw, is that in all of these cases, it depends how much virulence, the tendency to cause disease, make people really sick, is linked to transmission. Now, in the case of this virus, it does need to be this virulent in order to be getting transmitted, but that's also putting a brake on it because of the fact that it's so obvious when people are starting to develop symptoms, and so it's much more easily avoided. The single most important thing in determining whether something is a pandemic risk is whether or not transmission happens before people know that they're infected. And in this case, all the evidence that we have suggests that does not happen very much at all.
1: Really interesting. COVID-19, did that not lessen the severity of illness as it replicated and went through different strands?
2: That's actually a really interesting point. I'm glad you brought it up. Eventually, it seems like it may have done that. It's really hard to disentangle that from the fact that by the point that happened, there was a lot of people who had been vaccinated and a lot of people who were immune because they'd been infected. What actually happened was that you remember all those variants up until the Omicron one? Each of those was more dangerous, more virulent, more likely to cause severe illness and kill somebody or land them in hospital than the one that went before. Omicron was the one that suddenly became milder. And even then, it was only about as mild as the original virus. When Omicron hit Hong Kong, which had not previously been really exposed to SARS-CoV-2, to COVID-19, it caused a wave of infections and flooding pressure into intensive care units that was not that far off the type of thing that had been seen in American cities. And that was at a point when the population had already been vaccinated.
1: Interesting. Let's talk about vaccines. I know there's currently not a vaccine for the hantavirus. Are they working on one? How hard is it to get? And the vaccines have now gotten political, so I have to wonder now what happens.
2: Thank you for bringing that up. That's a really great point. There are some vaccines which are in early stages of development, but, you know, this is not a virus which has previously been infecting large numbers of people or has had a very high profile. And as a result, it's more difficult for people to get funding to develop vaccines. There are some which have had really promising results in terms of the initial trials, which just look to see how many antibodies the vaccine gives volunteers. And that's positive, but they are a long way from a place where they can be used actually to protect people. Now, I will say, I realize as much as anybody that vaccines have become political, but really, they should not be. This is not about what you believe or how you vote. This is the same kind of thing as, like, the moon is not made of green cheese. It is a scientific fact that vaccines are capable of protecting you. And it is also a fact that they are safer than almost anything else that we will encounter in medicine.
1: Yeah, it's an interesting place we find ourselves in. Dr. William Hanage, a professor of epidemiology at Harvard. Last question for you, doctor. What are you worried about? Is there a virus you are worried about? What's the worst case scenario? Give us a sense of what keeps you up at night.
2: I try not to let things keep me up at night. I try to just keep on top of whatever's going on so I can understand and respond to it. But the things which really do scare me, you know, what really does scare me is the idea that there will be another flu pandemic, and a flu pandemic which is more like the one that happened in 1918-19. That was a truly, truly horrible pandemic. It caused huge quantities of death, mostly in people around sort of middle age and the prime of life, as opposed to the very young and the very old, which are those who are normally affected by flu. And my fear is that if that happens, we are just going to be so sunk in misinformation and conflict and arguing with each other that we are not going to be able to respond. And I wish we could just get to a better place so we can recognize our common enemy as the viruses.
1: Let's talk about that flu for a second. Is the flu today much more harsh than the one in 1918? Has it's gotten, we've gotten more protected, our own immune system has gotten better. Has the flu gotten harder and more difficult and more dangerous?
2: No, believe me, the flu in 1918-19 was much nastier than what we see today. We estimate that it caused around 50 to 60 million deaths worldwide, more people than died during the First World War. The flu that we're seeing today is, the seasonal flu is, you know, really, really nothing to compare with it. Also, we've seen flu pandemics since 1918-19, which have been much milder. What really concerns me is the idea that there will be another one coming along, and we are not going to realize until it's too late.
1: Mm. Dr. William Hanage, Bill, since he's a friend of the show, an epidemiologist at the Harvard T.H. Chan School of Public Health. Doctor, thank you for a very interesting conversation. Thanks for your facts. Thanks for your information. And thanks for checking in. Be safe and have a good night.
2: You too. Thanks so much.
1: You got it. America at Night. Back in a moment.
0: Live from coast to coast, this is America at Night with McGraw-Millhaven.

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1: Hey, don't forget about the text line. We'll take your text and we'll report on them. We'll air them in the third hour. So text your comments to 1-844-2-McGraw, 1-844-262-4729. As always, you can call, you can text in a question. I'll try and work it into the conversation. I'll leave you with some sad news in hour number one. Just moving over the transom, Craig Morton, quarterback who led the Cowboys and the Broncos to their first Super Bowl, has passed away at the age of 83. Craig Morton died in California at the age of 83. He was, right, he started his career as the Cowboys, and he was traded to the Giants. And then he had a second life in Denver as the Orange Crush. Remember their quarterback, Red, their coach, Red Miller, and the Orange Crush went on to take on the Dallas Cowboys in that Super Bowl. They ended up losing. But as a kid, I was a huge Craig Morton fan. Huge Craig Morton fan. So sad news that Craig Morton, Broncos quarterback, Giants quarterback, Dallas Cowboys quarterback, passes away at the age of 83. We're just getting started. We're talking about the tuba next hour. I'm looking forward to this one. I don't know anything about the tuba. Our executive director is Alex Hinton. Our engineer tonight is Richard Good. I'm McGraw-Milhaven. And this is America at Night on Westwood One.

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0: Yours for seven states is in jeopardy. CBS's Jonathan Vigliotti reports.
1: The Colorado River is in crisis. A growing population is taking more water from it as a hotter climate is drying up the supply. The snowpack in the Rockies that feeds the river fell to record lows this winter, pushing major reservoirs downstream like Lake Mead and Lake Powell toward critically low levels.
0: A storm dumped several feet of snow in the Rockies last week, but experts say it's not a long-term solution. At the Preakness Stakes, heard on NBC Sports.
2: Giving way is Taj Mahal. Here's Iron Otter trying to come and get Napoleon Solo. These two to the final furlong. Napoleon Solo still there. Iron Otter on the outside cannot get him. Napoleon Solo and Paco Lopez have won the Preakness.
0: Yes, Napoleon Solo held off Iron Honor in the stretch to win the 151st running of the race, the second jewel in the Triple Crown. This is CBS News.
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8: 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Amazon offers pre-made varieties. 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One player says airport t-shirt roulette is a great way to get the party started before you arrive at your destination. 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
0: The biopic Michael is expected to move back to the top spot at the box office this weekend thanks to exposure on IMAX and other premium screens. 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
10: How did I lose weight? 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I love this stuff. 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True story, I never minded being 235, but you know what minded? 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
2: Representative Kevin Kiley of California, he's been on the show before. He was a Republican turned independent, and he forced the House to vote on a bill to support Ukraine. No one's talking about Ukraine. China, Iran, what about Ukraine? We'll talk about coming up a little bit later on next hour. Also, it's Thursday, and that means Bill Cleveland is going to join us. Bill Cleveland, Bill on the road, quickly turning into one of our favorite segments of the week. He, I believe, is in Quincy, Illinois. So we're going to check in with him and see what he's doing in Quincy, Illinois. I think his car ran out of gas, so we decided to spend the weekend in Quincy, Illinois. So we will check in with him. Of course, third hour is open phones. This first hour, though, we're going to talk about a rock star that died almost 40 years ago, 1988, right? 88, 98, 2, right? 40 years ago. And he died young, died way too young, not very well known in the public, but considered a musician's musician. Of course, I'm talking about Roy Orbison. That's right, the man behind Only the Lonely, Pretty Woman, Crying. He was a musician's musician, and there's a brand new book out getting a lot of attention about Roy Orbison. Why, after all these years, is Roy Orbison still fascinating to the public? The book is called Roy Orbison, King of Hearts, and Jeff Apter is its author. We're going to take a quick break and come back and talk with him. Stay right there. America at Night. We're just getting started. You're not going to want to miss this. Back in a moment.
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0: 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I never minded being 2:35, but you know what minded? 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

0: of Roy Orbison. And there is a new book called Roy Orbison, King of Hearts, by our guest. He's written numerous books about musicians. Keith Urban, AC/DC's Bon Scott, the Bee Gees, the Red Hot Chili Peppers, The Cure, David Grohl. He was on staff at the Australian Rolling Stone for 7 years. Jeff Apter joins us by video stream. Jeff, welcome to America at Night.
1: Good evening, McGraw. Good to speak with you.
0: Who knew that one of the fans of Roy Orbison lives in Australia? How did you fall in love with Roy Orbison from Australia?
1: Yeah, it's probably a little known fact outside of Australia, but Roy's following here, his fan base was enormous. And in fact, throughout Roy's career in America, his commercial career had a lot of highs and lows. Started out in the 60s, was all over the charts, essentially. But throughout the 70s, when he was really almost, people felt like he was in exile. He was this mysterious figure. Some people thought Roy was dead. He was, in fact, he had this flourishing career in Australia and in the UK. He toured here something like a dozen times over the course of about 20 years. I first saw him in 1983 playing in a suburban club, I guess a casino, essentially, to about 1,000 people. And, Roy, it had been a long time between drinks with Roy in the charts, but people were still so enthusiastic about seeing him. And I remember when he came on and he opened his mouth and sang the first notes of, I think, Only the Lonely, there was a gasp. The place, Australian audiences can be very rowdy, but it suddenly went pin drop quiet. You could not hear anything but Roy Orbison sing. And then I heard someone gasp. It was like it was like a visitation, it was like being in the company of royalty or something. People were so in awe of this guy. And it must be said, in the 80s, this is Roy well into his career. The voice was still as pristine as ever. It was really a memorable night and sort of the starting point, I guess, for me writing this book.
0: Yeah, interesting. Now, he had sort of two careers here in America, right? He was famous in the 60s, and then he sort of people rediscovered him late in his career. Unfortunately, he died shortly thereafter. But he was also big in England, was he not?
1: That's right. That's right. His first tour of England, he was supported by some combo called the Beatles or something. I've never heard of them. You might have heard of them. And there's a great story that this is 1963 or 64. And Roy hadn't heard about the Beatles yet, really, because they were still an English phenomenon. And he was standing outside the theatre where he was going to play opening night. And he said, he looked up at the marquee and he said, what's a Beatle? And this Liverpudlian voice behind him says, Roy, I am. And it was John Lennon. And every night the Beatles would play. And of course, it was two very different shows. The Beatles was high energy, great excitement from the audience, whereas Roy was doing the big emotional ballads. So you had this great contrast. So they asked Roy, would he mind playing first? Because it was just a different type of show. And after a while, he accepted it. But every time he performed, he'd be brought back for encore after encore after encore. And allegedly, John Lennon stood in the wings one night, looked at Roy as he went on for another encore and said, Yankee, go home.
0: Wow. So he was getting encores as the opening act for the Beatles.
1: Absolutely. Absolutely. Yeah. And yeah, the English audiences were very good to Roy in much the same way Australian audiences were as well. For the majority of his career, he had hits in Australia and England that weren't hits in America, and that really kept his career going.
0: Is that where he obviously bonded with John Lennon, but he must have become friends with George Harrison then too?
1: That's correct. That's correct. George developed a lot of really strong relationships with people whose music he really admired. Roy being one, Carl Perkins, who I've written about, being another. In fact, when George Harrison went out on one of the Beatles' first tours, they all decided to adopt pseudonyms. And George called himself Carl Harrison after Carl Perkins. He was such a fan. But he also loved Roy's music. Of course, later on in the Wilburys, he brought him in, and it was really such a wonderful coda to Roy's career, the success of the Wilburys. But, one of the many tragedies of Roy's life is he didn't really get to live to experience that success.
0: Yeah, Roy Orbison, King of Hearts is the book. Jeff Apter is our guest. Let's go all the way back to the beginning. Very humble beginnings in Texas. Tell us about what you learned about him growing up.
1: Yeah, he came out of a place called Wink, And Roy would dine out on saying, you know, it was called Wink because if you winked, you'd miss it. It was that small. You know, it was a main street, a church, a general store, not much more. He started out in high school playing in bands. There was a band called, in fact, the Wink Westerners and the Teen Kings. Roy was more of a group member in the early years, but one day he was at Texas University. He heard a song called Ooby Dooby. And he just fell in love with this song and said, I want to record that. And eventually that became the first record that he cut with Sun Records, you know, the home of Elvis and Jerry Lee Lewis and Johnny Cash. But yeah, Roy's like so many of those guys, Roy's upbringing was very humble, very working class, you know, very, very hand to mouth kind of existence. And the success that music eventually brought to him was just a blessing, you know, something he probably took a lot of getting used to be honest, given the circumstances from which he came.
0: He wasn't an overnight success, right? He kicked around for a while, right?
1: Oh, yeah, that's absolutely right. Yeah, and like I say, he was with Sun Records, but didn't really have any great success there. He didn't fit. And also, I think at the point that Roy started recording for Sun, Elvis was about to leave Sun Records to go to RCA. And Sam Phillips, the owner of Sun Records, was always looking for the next Elvis. And he thought he saw him in Roy, and he recorded, like I say, Ooby Dooby, which was a much more up-tempo song. But I think Roy himself, after a while, realized that that sound was not the sound that fitted most comfortably for him. It wasn't until he left and went to a record label called Monument that he really found his signature sound. And that was the big lush sound. You know, he had orchestrations and harmonies and choirs and big production, and that was never going to happen with him at Sun. So you're right. He was kicking around for, you know, as a performing musician, probably a good part of a decade before he really broke through.
0: You know, the other thing about Roy Orbison is I don't think fits in a genre, right? He's almost his own genre, yeah, in a sense, right? He's not rock and roll. He's not country. He wasn't Elvis. He wasn't the Beatles, mm-hmm, and Hendrix. He was sort of his own. He was his own music genre.
1: Yeah, that's true. And I guess that says a lot about why his songs, the longevity of his songs. You know, you can hear something from, say, the psychedelic 60s and you immediately can recognize it, but you go, oh, it sounds dated now. With Roy's music, it sounds sort of timeless, I guess, because he wasn't really trying to fit in with any musical mood or genre of the time. But, you know, he dabbled in a lot of different things. He did rockabilly, he did big ballads, he did pop, he did rock and roll, he did, you know, almost doo-wop with some of his stuff. So he was very versatile, but it was that the signature sound was the one when they brought in the orchestra, you know, and there's stories I relate in the book about, you know, some of the musicians not being that familiar with Roy. And when he's recording songs like, you know, Only the Lonely and Crying, some of the musicians actually stopped playing because they were just like in awe of this guy's voice because he was such an unassuming guy, you know, a very humble guy. You never expected this mountain of a voice, this amazing voice to come from such a nondescript kind of fella.
0: Jeff, after our guest, the book is called Roy Orbison, King of Hearts. It's interesting. The man died in the 80s, and you're writing about him now all these years later. He must still have a fan base out there all these years later.
1: Oh, yeah. Yeah, absolutely. And, you know, it was helped by his association at the end of his life and career with people like Jeff Lynne and George Harrison, Tom Petty in particular, you know, and the Wilburys. It certainly helped bring him back into the mainstream. But what happened subsequent to that is a lot of people name-checking Roy, you know, people like Chris Isaak and Bono from U2, you know, people who have huge fan bases who would name-check Roy as a huge influence on their music. So even though, you know, as you said in your intro, he's been gone a long time, almost 40 years, it's like his music has never gone away because there's always a new vocalist, a new singer. There's a guy at the moment in this end of the world called Marlon Williams, who people say, oh, yeah, that's the new Roy Orbison. So, you know, it's a testament to the power of Roy's music, you know, and the emotional sort of connection that he has with listeners that almost 40 years after his death, people are still using him as a reference point for new artists. It's fantastic, you know, and it says so much about the music that he created over that, 20-year span of his career.
0: Yeah, tell me the story of Bruce Springsteen and when Bruce Springsteen introduced him to the Rock and Roll Hall of Fame.
1: Yeah, well, Bruce was in a band, I think they're called Steel Mill, out of Jersey. This is before the E Street Band. Roy was playing in Nashville, and Springsteen got the opportunity to open for them. Bruce, and they drove all the way from Jersey to Nashville, long, long drive, just to be on the same bill with Roy Orbison. They were the opening act, of course, you know, one of many on the day, and Roy was the headliner. But Springsteen sat side stage and just watched Roy perform, and he said, you know, these deep, dark songs, you know, they just resonated so strongly with him. And Bruce had already spent a lot of his time sitting in his bedroom back in Jersey listening to, I think it was a greatest hits collection of Roy's, over and over and over again. You know, it's such a big influence on his work. And yeah, when Bruce finally got to induct Roy into the Rock and Roll Hall of Fame, I always find those sort of inductions interesting because you find out who the real fans are, the real fanboys. And Bruce was just in awe of this guy. You know, when he got to induct him, it was like, Springsteen, by that time, and this is in the early 80s, he's already accomplished many, many, many things in his own career, but you got the sense that inducting Roy into the Rock and Roll Hall of Fame was as big a moment in his career as anything that he'd done under his own name. So the connection was really strong. And of course, they went on to do a thing called Black and White Night. Again, in the 80s, it was basically a collection of Roy performing with a band that was assembled from his biggest fans, Bruce Springsteen, Tom Waits, Elvis Costello, Bonnie Raitt, Katie Lang, Jennifer Warnes, all these amazing musicians who all got together just to perform Roy's songs with him out front. And it's it was a big hit. I think it was a cable performance that was done in the, I think it was 1983, 84, called Black and White Night. And it's just an amazing performance. But again, it pays tribute to the way that his music had that kind of timelessness that contemporary artists from the 80s, you know, were saying, oh, God, I'd do anything to perform with Roy Orbison, even though to some people, Roy Orbison was seen as sort of a bit of a relic from the 60s. So, yeah, it's great. And the Springsteen connection was very strong, you know, very profound. I bet you if Bruce had been offered a spot in the Wilburys with Roy, he would have said yes straight away.
0: Jeff Apter, our guest. The book is Roy Orbison, King of Hearts. Imagine a concert. It's got, you have to find this somewhere on YouTube or somewhere has got to have it. A Black and White Night with Springsteen, Elvis Costello, Tom Waits, Jackson Browne, Bonnie Raitt, Roy Orbison. I mean, those are some, that's an unbelievable, one of those is fantastic. But all of them together on the stage for one concert, holy mackerel, that's amazing.
1: Yeah. It was an incredible lineup.
0: Yeah, he also seemed, I got about 2 minutes here, and then I got to break more because I want to spend next segment talking about the Traveling Wilburys. You mentioned all the contemporary fans he had, but you mentioned Springsteen. He was friends with Dylan. He was friends with the Beatles. It seemed like he was a musician's musician. The musicians really got Roy Orbison.
1: Absolutely, absolutely. That's absolutely true. And I think a lot of them were envious. I think a lot of, you know, I'm sure with people like Elvis Costello and maybe even Bruce, that to be able to sing like Roy Orbison, to hold those notes, to have that amazing voice would have just been almost unfathomable for them because it really was such a great instrument. And as I say, when I saw him in 83, his voice was as good as ever. So I think a lot of it was to do with the music, definitely with his musicality, you know, his range, his voice, and also his presence on stage. You know, one of the remarkable things about Roy is, unlike Elvis, he didn't need to gyrate his hips or do anything outrageous on stage. He just stood there stock still and sang, and people were just swept away, you know. And that's a very rare thing. And I think people like Springsteen acknowledged that and recognized it and sort of envied it too, I think.
0: Yeah. Jet black hair, black glasses, black tie, black suit, black shoes. Was that on purpose or was he just not very fancy?
1: It's funny. It sounds like you're describing Johnny Cash, doesn't it?
0: Yeah, yeah.
1: the black glasses, there's an interesting backstory to that. Roy was actually coming over to play with the Beatles the first time, and he'd left his prescription glasses behind, and all he had with him were his prescription shades. And he's really feared that he'd go on stage and people would say, oh, you're just trying to look cool wearing your shades. But of course, then what happened was Roy was photographed after all these shows with the Beatles, wearing these shades, and it became a sort of signature, you know, because everybody saw those photographs. So suddenly Roy felt, you know, Roy felt obliged, I guess, to continue wearing those shades.
0: The book is called Roy Orbison, King of Hearts. Jeff Apter, our guest, Roy Orbison, King of Hearts. We'll come back, talk about the Traveling Wilburys and the tragedy that Roy Orbison had to deal with. America at Night, back in a moment.
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0: the Traveling Wilburys, of course, the super group in the 80s. The new book is called Roy Orbison, King of Hearts. Jeff, after our guest, tell me about the Traveling Wilburys. Whose idea was it and how did it get started?
1: It's the ultimate fan club. It was Roy was touring. It was April 1988. He was playing on the West Coast. He was playing a show at Anaheim. And in the audience was George Harrison, Jeff Lynne from the Electric Light Orchestra, and Tom Petty. What had happened is George had needed to record an extra song for, I think it was a European release. George had a comeback record, Cloud Nine, the year before, and he needed to release an EP in Europe, and he was one song short. And these guys were all huge fans of Roy, or knew Roy very, very well. And in fact, Jeff Lynne was already working with Roy on the record that would be Mystery Girl with that wonderful song, You Got It, which was a posthumous hit for Roy. They're in the audience. They came to see Roy backstage and they talked about this project. And, you know, they said, we're going over to Bob Dylan's house to record this song. Do you want to come along? And Roy said, well, can I sing? And of course, you know, these guys are such big fans. They're like, can you sing? You bet you can sing. And they're in, so the next day they're in Bob Dylan's Malibu garage, in fact, recording this song. And it doesn't have a name. And George Harrison looks over and there's a packing crate or a box nearby with a handle with care warning. And he said, that's the name, Handle With Care. And they improvised the song out of that. When you hear it, and you just played another Wilbury song, when you hear Roy's voice, obviously these guys recognized this is way too good to be buried away on the B-side of a foreign release. So they took it to the record company who agreed, we're not going to get in the way. Go away and do whatever you need to do, which was the first Traveling Wilburys record. It was like it really was like a fan club. There's a great story I relate in the book where Tom Petty turned up one day and they were recording it initially at Dave Stewart from the Eurythmics. He also had a studio as well and they were working there. And Tom pulled up one day and popped the hood and Roy came over and Tom later said, I couldn't believe it. I was checking the oil standing alongside Roy Orbison, you know, just these simple things that they were doing with this guy. They were so thrilled to have his company there. And it wasn't merely lip service. Roy's contribution to the record was enormous. And, you know, it became much, much more than just this one-off exercise recording a simple song for a B-side of one of George's releases. It became a huge hit record. Tragedy, of course, being that, you know, Roy just got to sample the initial success, the great reaction to the first Traveling Wilburys record when he died. You know, and there's a story I relate again with Tom Petty. And George, Roy called him and said, I can't believe this. This is so fantastic, because Roy had been out of the charts for, well, 20 years in America, and suddenly he was back. And people, it was beyond people name-checking him. He was actually a commercial entity again, and he was so thrilled by it. But unfortunately, he didn't really get to sample it thoroughly, which is such a tragedy. I always wonder, imagine what it would have been like if the Wilburys got together and decided to tour. That would have just been phenomenal.
0: Right. Now, I want to go back to something you said. Did you say Handle With Care? They were just riffing? Had they just riffed that song?
1: They had a melody and, you know, they were throwing around ideas for lyrics and George Harrison literally spotted a box that had Handle With Care on the side, and it became not just a lyric, but it became the title of the song and sort of the theme of the song too. So, you know, wonderful accidental things happened when these guys were together in the studio. And I've seen footage of them together, and it really did look like just a, you know, more like a fan club or, you know, a gathering of good friends. You know, they just seem to be so in sync with each other. And I think that really comes through in the record. In fact, yeah, the two records that they released. Yeah.
0: Yeah. So when that first Traveling Wilburys song hit, that was my first experience with Roy Orbison. I was in college and it was like, I sort of knew the names, but it was like, wait a minute, this is really good. And then all of a sudden, who's this Roy Orbison guy? And then all of a sudden, like, I remember my professors were heartbroken that Roy Orbison died. And it was like, I barely got to know the guy and he died. It was a flash in a pan. I mean, what could have been? You're right. If he would have lived and they would have toured, could you imagine what that tour would have been like?
1: Oh, imagine George Harrison hadn't played live for a long, long time. Dylan was a bit of a recluse, you know, and Tom Petty was at his peak, you know. So you had this marvelous chemistry within this band. But like I said, it really just seemed to be like a bunch of guys who just enjoyed making music with each other and hanging out together too. You know, George Harrison was quoted as saying, because he was sharing a place that Roy was his house guest, and he said, "I couldn't believe it. I come down every morning and Roy Orbison's having breakfast in my house." Simple things like that. They were just in such, like you said before about him being a musician's musician, these guys were in awe of Roy. Roy was someone who they had idolized for a long, long time. And the opportunity to work with him, and not just in a token way, but to make a really, really great record, was just, for a lot of these guys, was really as big as anything else they'd done in their careers. And you're talking about some of the biggest stars of rock and roll.
0: George Harrison's now passed. Tom Petty's passed. Roy Orbison passed. Obviously, did you get to talk to anybody who was connected with the Traveling Wilburys?
1: No, sadly, as you say, it's an unfortunate sort of legacy, isn't it, that all these guys are gone. But there's a very interesting story you played down the line before, which is from, I like this. One of the things that George Harrison and Roy, we spoke about the Beatles earlier, one of the things they bonded about was later in his working career, George Harrison ran a company called Handmade Films, and Handmade Films released a lot of its first production was Life of Brian, the very controversial Monty Python film. And George was very close with all the Python guys, great friends. And it turned out that Roy was a huge Monty Python fan. And they'd be in the car during the Wilburys era, and Roy would recite Python skits word by word. In fact, some of the bawdy songs that Python recorded, Roy knew them inside out to the amazement of everybody else. So there was that really strong connection. Went down the line. So the Wilburys thing was quite kind of funny because they decided there was enough material for a second record, but in sort of Monty Python fashion, they called it Wilburys 3, which I thought was quite good. And if you look at the video for that song, there's an empty rocking chair with a black guitar on it, and that's meant because Roy had died when they made the video. And that's Roy's spot. That's Roy in the video, which I think is really, really touching. And, you know, it just goes to show how much respect these guys had for Roy.
0: Died very young, 52, right? A heart attack?
1: Yeah, absolutely. Mind you, with Roy, it was interesting because he sort of looked, it was very hard to determine what age Roy was even when he was 20, if you know what I mean. He sort of looked like he did for about 30 years. And if someone said he told you he was 25 or 45, you'd probably, you know, be equally convinced in either way. So, yeah, but no, he always had problem with his health. He had heart surgery a few years before he died. He was a smoker, you know, like George Harrison was a smoker as well. And eventually it caught up with him. But yeah, it was tough to write. The simple fact that this is a guy who really, really struggled for a long time to reclaim this territory that he'd found in the 60s. You know, he was the number one recording artist in America and huge hit around the world. And finally, he got that back. He got back to the top of the hill, if you like. And that's when he died, you know.
0: So. Let's go back to the...
1: It was hard to write.
0: Yeah, I bet. The book is called Roy Orbison, King of Hearts. Jeff, after our guest for a couple of more minutes. Let's go back to the 60s because he's on top of the world. He's the number one artist. He's everything he ever wanted. And music starts to change, right? The counterculture comes in, the Jefferson Airplanes of the world, the Jimi Hendrix of the world, the Doors. And so his sort of music starts to fade, but also personal tragedy. So the tastes are changing. And then he loses his wife and he loses his children. What a devastating, devastating time for Roy Orbison.
1: Oh, just awful, you know, just awful. And, you know, the connection, when people knew or found out about Roy's personal life and then listened to his songs, they saw this connection between the two. You know, the drama and the emotion in his songs was in a lot of cases him expressing what he'd been through offstage. In 1965, he's with his wife, Claudette. They like to ride motorcycles together. That was one of their big things. If Roy was off the road and out of the studio, they'd go on, you know, long distance rides together. And they were coming back home and just got disconnected, just at a traffic light or something, and Roy heard a commotion and doubled back, and Claudette had been hit by a truck and died at the site, you know, with Roy in Roy's arms. You know, this is terrible, terrible loss. A couple of years later, Roy's on tour in the UK and he gets a call. Roy and Claudette had built this dream home in Hendersonville, which is where I found out Johnny Cash lived there as well. A lot of musicians lived in this place down on, I think it's Old Hickory Lake, this beautiful spot. Roy had built his dream home there, and he got a call. Look, Roy, terrible news. There's a fire at your house. And he said, well, as long as my boys are okay. And they had to tell him that that wasn't the case. Two of his three boys died in the fire. So these things back, well, virtually back to back in his life, just devastating blows, you know, just almost unfathomable how the guy got through that. And what he did was he kept making music. You know, he kept on the road. He tried his best to sort of just deal with this terrible heartache. Johnny Cash was his neighbor, and Johnny Cash helped him through a lot of those really, really difficult times. You know, he'd just be there for Roy when he knew that Roy needed someone. And also, he also understood Roy enough to know when he needed to be left alone. I think that relationship was really important to him too. And again, another musician, people who really respected Roy as a musician, but also as a human being.
0: You mentioned his musical talents. You mentioned his voice. Also a prolific songwriter, was he not?
1: Yeah. Well, when Roy would fallen out of favor, people like Don McLean recorded his song Crying. Linda Ronstadt recorded Blue Bayou. You know, Katie Lang recorded Crying as well. These were all hits. And this introduced Roy's music to another new audience. We're going into the 80s now. So that was very, very useful. And obviously, Roy got rewarded with royalties for the songs. But it was a very comforting thing for him because as a live performer, he was, you know, he's playing smaller venues and his records weren't in the charts of his own. But suddenly other people are recording his music. And this seemed to happen at regular intervals throughout Roy's career, either people mentioning him as a big influence, name-checking him, people like Springsteen, or in this case, as we're talking about, people recording his songs and really bringing him back to prominence. So, you know, these things happen quite regularly throughout Roy's, 25 years. I guess when you think about the Rolling Stones, they've been around for how many years now? Of course, 60? 25 years isn't that long in some ways as a career. But, you know, Roy would always have these moments where someone would record one of his songs and people go, oh, yes, Roy Orbison. I remember Roy Orbison, you know, and bring him back into the mainstream. So it was interesting how even when his own star was starting to fade a little bit, someone would come out of the woodwork and record one of his songs and bring him back to prominence.
0: Mm. Jeff, it sounds like you've obviously written a lot of books about a lot of musicians. It sounds like you really liked Roy Orbison.
1: Oh, yeah, yeah. And I kept drawing back to this experience of seeing him when I was 21. And just the idea, you know, I may not sound like much, but the idea of anybody being able to silence a rowdy Australian crowd, they're doing a great job. And I remember walking away from that concert thinking, I've never experienced that before. You know, someone who really could command an audience just by the strength of his voice and his songs. It was really phenomenal. That stayed with me. And that's more than 40 years ago.
0: Yeah, Roy Orbison, King of Hearts, Jeff Apter, our guest author of the book. If you had, since you spent all this time with Roy Orbison and researching him, if you could ask him a question or two, what would you want to ask him?
1: Where did he keep all his cars? Roy was a mad car collector. You know, whenever he built a new house or bought a new property, he'd make sure the garage was bigger than the place before. There's stories that Roy, if he was out driving and he spotted a car that he really admired, he'd tail the driver and pull them over and say, I'm Roy Orbison. If you ever think about selling your car, let me know. I want to buy it. You know, and quite often he would buy cars on the spot by the side of the road. So, yeah, I think I'd like to know, hey, Roy, you know,
0: yeah,
1: where are all these cars?
0: To sum up his legacy, I mean, there aren't too many people, regular fans of music who would mention Roy Orbison today, probably, but he was huge in the 60s. He was on a meteoric rise again in the 80s and still relevant today by musicians. There aren't too many people who can say that, right? They had that longevity of a career, right? The ups and downs. That's an extraordinary body of work for a man who's been gone for almost 40 years now.
1: Yeah, you're absolutely right. And I think it goes to that timelessness. He didn't try to adjust to any kind of musical trend or genre of the time. You know, if you hear Elvis's early recordings now, they're very much of the 1950s. If you listen to Roy's early recordings, particularly the big hits like Crying and In Dreams and Only the Lonely, they have a timelessness. And I think that's really important. They didn't sound necessarily like they were from a specific time or place. They were just these amazing pieces of music. And yeah, here we are 60 years after some of these songs recorded, and you'll still hear them on, you know, classic radio, golden oldies radio. And in fact, last week I saw the Australian Roy Orbison show. So, you know, people are still out there playing the music. So it's fantastic. Yeah. And it says so much about Roy's vocals, you know, that amazing voice and his presence as well. And just the respect that he was held, the esteem that he was held in by other musicians and by his fans. You know, it's a remarkable legacy. It really is.
0: The book is called Roy Orbison, King of Hearts. Jeff Apter has been our guest. The book just came out, getting a lot of attention. Roy Orbison, King of Hearts. Jeff, I know we had a couple of mishaps trying to schedule this interview. Thank you for keeping with us. What a wonderful story. Good luck with the book and safe travels. Thank you for your time.
1: Great to talk with you, McGraw. Thank you very much.
0: You got it. Jeff Apter is the author. The book is Roy Orbison, King of Hearts. America at Night, back in a moment.
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0: From the text line, 1-844-2-McGraw, 1-844-262-4729. Here you go. Orbison, not very well known. Pretty Woman, Blue Bayou, a member of the Traveling Wilburys with Bob Dylan, Tom Petty, and George Harrison. I think he's very well known. Look, with all due respect, the man died 40 years ago. And I think one could make the argument that Shaboozy is probably more famous today than Roy Orbison. If you ask people today, Roy Orbison doesn't roll off their tongue. However, if you play Only the Lonely and Pretty Women and some of these other songs, you Roy Orbison. Okay, I mean, died 40 years ago, but he still has fans out there in the music world. But in the general public, I'm not so sure. But it's good for them to rediscover Roy Orbison, because he was an amazing musician and amazing story. Quick story for you. You know, when I was playing baseball, they called my when I was pitching, they called my fastball a Roy Orbison fastball. I don't think a lot of people don't know that. They called it a Roy Orbison fastball. Do you want to know why they called it a Roy Orbison fastball? Because it blew by you. Hey-o! Get it? Stay right there. We got lots more to get to. Next hour, we're going to check in with Bill Cleveland. Bill on the road. Apparently, he's in Quincy, Illinois. What in the world is he doing there? Plus, Representative Kevin Kiley wants people to remember, hey, there's a war in Ukraine going on, and it needs America's support. We will check in with him next hour. And then, of course, tomorrow, we're going to talk more about this China summit as President Trump wraps up day two. Our executive director is Alex Hinton. Our engineer tonight is Richard Good. I'm McGraw-Milhaven, and this is America at Night on Westwood One.
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22: I'm Michael Toscano. The World Health Organization has just declared an international health emergency over a rare strain of Ebola that has killed dozens of people in the Democratic Republic of Congo, DRC. Correspondent Imtiaz Tayab is monitoring the situation.
23: Ebola was first discovered back in 1976 in what is now the DRC and is thought to have spread from bats. Health experts are warning the Trump administration's dismantling of USAID and the withdrawal from the WHO may have a serious impact on the global effort to contain this deadly virus.
22: U.S. Representative Julia Letlow advanced to a runoff in today's Louisiana's Republican Senate primary with President Trump's endorsement. John Fleming is in the runoff, beating incumbent Senator Bill Cassidy. 3,500 workers of the Los Angeles Railroad are on strike. Service halt.

0: The FIFA Wednesday, seeking answers about potentially misleading ticketing practices after reports that FIFA, quote, sold tickets based on seating categories displayed on stadium maps and later altered those seating categorizations before assigning precise seat locations.
1: First game there is coming up June 12th. This is CBS News.
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7: 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The cheapest day of the week to fly this summer? Tuesday, when the average price is nearly 18% cheaper, followed by Wednesdays and Saturdays. The most expensive days to fly? 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
1: This color in the sky tonight and tomorrow night across North America, it's the Aurora Borealis, the northern lights, glowing green, purple, and pink as energized particles from space collide with Earth's atmosphere. The northern United States and much of Canada, of course, get the best view. Michael Toscano, CBS News.
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1: WPIC. Kratz teamed up with our guest, Kevin Kiley, independent from California, who used to be a Republican, along with Don Bacon, a retiring Republican from Nebraska, to sign and to pass a petition in the House to force a vote on Russian sanctions and billions of dollars in aid to Ukraine. Much more of a symbolic vote than anything else. But to talk about it is Kevin Kiley, independent congressman from California. Representative Kiley, welcome back to America at Night.
2: Thanks so much. Good to be with you again.
1: This is more or less of a symbolic vote. So why did you go through all the energy to do it and to get it on the record?
2: Well, I don't know if I totally agree with that. I mean, it's a serious piece of legislation that uses, the tools that Congress has to assert itself here to try to provide additional leverage to lead to a durable peace that will deter future Russian aggression. And so the fact that we now had a successful discharge petition, I was the decisive 218 signature. So this is a way to bring a bill to the floor of the House for a vote without it having the blessing of leadership who usually, decides what comes to the floor. So this is going to pass when it comes to a vote in the House very shortly here. And I think that will create significant momentum for the Senate to act. It may not be an identical bill, but, whether it's this vehicle or something else, I think it increases the chances considerably that you're going to get a significant sanctions bill with teeth. And I think that, given what has been going on in Ukraine lately, we have a window of opportunity right here if we provide the right leverage. And so this bill, I think, is a way to do that.
1: What is going on with Ukraine? We had that sort of 3-day ceasefire, which seemed rather odd at the time. They wanted to have a ceasefire to throw a party and throw a parade. But what are we hearing now out of Ukraine and Russia?
2: Yeah, so in recent weeks or months, Ukrainian forces have actually been capturing territory and their position has been strengthened considerably. This last month was the first since Russia's invasion in which the Russians experienced a net loss of territory. And you can see this as well in, the success of Ukrainian forces in degrading Russia's energy infrastructure. And then you can see it as well in Russia's weakened position, the increasing disaffection on the part of the Russian public. Putin himself even felt the need to say something like, well, the war is winding down, not that you can, take that at face value by any stretch of the imagination. But I think all of these factors have come together to create an opportunity for a durable and acceptable peace. But as you mentioned, the fact that you had this 3-day ceasefire, and really it was violated almost immediately, and now, you've had these Russian drone attacks and so forth that have resumed with newfound ferocity, it shows that we need to have additional leverage in order to make this happen.
1: You were a Republican. You were on the show to talk about now you're an independent. What happened to the Republican Party? They were very much in favor of funding Ukraine and giving them the tools they needed to fight Russia. What happened? Why the change in the Republican Party?
2: Well, to be fair, there was a supplemental funding bill to provide significant funding for Ukraine that did pass. It has been a while. That was 2024. But you had significant Republican support for that. And even this discharge petition, it passed with the support of Republicans, Democrats, and independents, or one independent, that being me. I'm the one independent in the House. And I think that when the bill comes to the floor for an actual vote, you're going to see considerably more Republican support. In my case, I've been studying this legislation for some time. I think that anytime you're dealing with, a war of this magnitude, there's a lot of moving pieces. You need to think very carefully about how your actions are going to affect the various dynamics at play. The recent events that have happened there led me to believe the time for this is right now, the time for Congress to assert itself and provide this additional leverage is right now. And I think that by acting right now, it will have a meaningful impact and can lead to it can significantly increase the chances of a positive outcome here, which is to say a relatively quick end to this war at last.
1: This discharge petition strategy that you used to bring it to a floor vote goes around Speaker Mike Johnson. So obviously he didn't want it, or he would have brought it up. So in some ways there's the leadership at least didn't want this to pass. Even if it gets through the Senate, do you think Donald Trump would sign it?
2: I think that if you have a bill that gets through both the House and the Senate, and lands on the president's desk, then, I think that, he certainly would be in a position where he would want to sign it. I mean, if that has been the clear, intent of both houses of Congress, I think at that point it'll be clear that we need to speak with a unified voice as a country. Now, it's not to say that the Senate will necessarily pass this exact same bill. It's a complicated bill. It deals with a lot of different kind of levers that we can use here. So the Senate might, change it. They might, maybe focus more on the sanctions aspect of it. We'll see what they do. But we've given them a vehicle now. And I think that, obviously the president will engage throughout the process. But what I think what we've seen over the course of the last, year and a half or so, where Congress hasn't really been engaged, we haven't really been engaged since providing that appropriation in 2024, is that, that has not gotten us where we want to go. And so I think that the leverage that the United States can assert on this will be more powerful if we're speaking with one voice, if Congress provides for that additional leverage.
1: I want to ask you about redistricting, but doing this discharge petition, leaving the Republican Party, becoming an independent. Did you get any dirty looks this week from your House colleagues?
2: I think that everyone sort of just sees it as a natural evolution of the way I've always approached the job, which is that I've always been very independent-minded. I've always said that, look, my responsibility is to put my constituents first. I answer to my constituents, not party leaders on either side. And so I think that, formally having that as my designation in many people's eyes was simply, reflecting that. So, everyone's been, for the most part, has been pretty encouraging. Certainly the folks that I represent, they see it as totally consistent with what they were looking for and what I promised when I ran for office.
1: Let's talk redistricting, because it is a battle royale. It is a battle to the death, and it's a race to the bottom. What do you think, and what do you know?
2: Well, you're absolutely right. It's a race to the bottom. It's this mutually assured destruction, this redistricting war. It's gotten completely out of control. It should never have happened. I actually introduced legislation last year before all of this that would have nipped it in the bud and just said, let's not do any mid-decade redistricting, which is a sort of new phenomenon. Unfortunately, that legislation did not get the support it needed. And so now you've had one state after another, Texas, California, Virginia, although we had the court decision there, Florida, Alabama, South Carolina. And then there's many, many more states that are lined up for 2028. And so where does it end? It probably doesn't end if, this will just be a vicious cycle and we'll get into this, habit of every single election. You'll have states that are upending their map in hopes of squeezing out one more seat for purely partisan gain. It's total insanity. It's doing grave damage to our democracy. I think it's eroding public trust. It's eroding the very idea of representation. It's going to lead to a much more polarized Congress that is even more gridlocked than it is now. So I started one of these discharge petitions that we were just talking about, which has succeeded now with Ukraine. I just started it for my bill saying, let's stop all of this madness. Let's end mid-decade redistricting. Let's only redistrict once per decade after the census.
1: Well, yeah, but then you go back to the race to the bottom every 10 years as opposed to every 2 years. Is there a way to, because we've had redistricting fights from the very beginning, and it's been politicized and it's been polarized from the very beginning, and that's just the nature of the beast and the system we work in. Is there a way to have it more fair, as opposed to more 50-50 districts than 60-40 districts one way or the other? Is there a way to sort of create a system where it's much more 50-50?
2: Yeah, I mean, I don't know that you'll ever have sort of districts be uniformly competitive in that sense, just given the nature of, you know, if you want to have a compact district, some areas are just going to be more Democrat, some will be more Republican than others. But you can certainly make the system work better and have more districts, more of those districts, and widen the number of competitive seats. But, you know, what you can also do is just assure that we don't have partisan gerrymandering at all. So I'm working on legislation in addition to the bill I just mentioned about mid-decade redistricting. This bill would say that even when we do it, when we're supposed to, you know, at the start of each decade, you cannot take partisan advantage into account in drawing lines. So that's what we had in California, for example. We had an independent commission, but they decided, the Governor Newsom decided that he wanted to get rid of it. So now we're back to partisan gerrymandering. But if every state had an independent commission like that, then you had a bar on taking partisanship into account, then you'd end up with a lot fairer lines.
1: Mm. Your colleagues, some of them are going to be redistricted out by their own party. Some of these districts are going to change to the point where they might be redistricted out because somebody's more conservative or a little more red or a little more blue. What's the talk in the back chamber from some of your colleagues about all of this?
2: Oh, well, people hate it. I'll tell you that very, very plainly. This is extremely unpopular with members on both sides because, yes, some people are seeing, you know, their seats just kind of eliminated. But then a much wider number, larger number of people, even if their district remains, you know, somewhat intact and they're not necessarily going to be at risk of losing re-election or something like that, they're nevertheless seeing significant change to the areas they represent. So they've represented a particular area maybe for many years, and that community has gotten to know them and continues to re-elect them. Suddenly it's just tossed out of their district. And so when you gerrymander a map in order to try to, you know, make one or two or three seats more favorable for your party, you actually, impact a far larger number of seats than that. So there's a number of members of Congress who are going to have significantly different districts, and that could just become sort of the norm. Change will be the norm. You'll have rolling redistricting where the ground is constantly shifting beneath your feet. Representative government just can't function that way.
1: Real quick for you, Representative Kevin Kiley of California, now independent. Is there some concern in the cloakroom, in the lunchroom, in the gym, when you talk to your colleagues, not that they're redistricting and gerrymandering, but dummy-mandering, in that they're going to slice the salami too close and too thin, and it's going to backfire, ricochet, and you're going to get up Democrats where you thought Republicans were going to win, and Republicans where Democrats were thought to win?
2: Yeah, totally. That issue was raised as well, that, you know, if they need to borrow, you know, from one district in order to achieve their goals in another district, then the person who's losing one, you know, whose district is sort of being used to import people from, they're like, wait a minute, now I have a totally different mix of voters. And so it's not just that necessarily, like, you know, someone who had a very solid Democrat seat suddenly has a somewhat less solid Democrat seat. Sure, they don't like that. But then also they're suddenly running for re-election in a district where a lot of people have never heard of them. They never represented them before. So, you know, people don't like that either. So honestly, it's not necessarily the worst thing in the world that people have to, you know, put some effort into campaigning, but this is not the way to do it. You don't want to, you know, create this just completely manipulative process where politicians are choosing their voters rather than voters choosing their politicians.
1: Yeah, no truer words have been said by an elected official. When the politicians choose their voters as opposed to the voters choosing their politicians, that is dangerous for a democracy. Representative Kevin Kiley, now independent from California, thanks for joining us on a busy night. I'm sure we'll talk to you down the road. Have a good night. Be safe.
2: I'll look forward to it. Thanks.
1: You got it. America at Night, back in a moment.
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0: How did I lose weight? 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

0: Coming to you from the heart of the nation, this is America at Night with McGraw-Milhaven.
1: All right, stay right there. We got lots more to get to. Bill is on the road. Bill Cleveland is on the road. He is somewhere over the rainbow. He's in Quincy, Illinois, so we will check in with him in just a few minutes. From the text line, is there a hockey game tonight? I don't know. We need to find out. Are the Canadians playing tonight? Richard, can you look that up for me and let me know if that's going on? The text line is alive and well. 1-844-2-McGraw. 1-844-262-4729. Somebody is very upset with me because I had the audacity to say that Roy Orbison is not very well known tonight. It's almost comical. I didn't mean to offend anybody. I didn't mean to offend anybody by saying Roy Orbison wasn't well known today. But the man died 40 years ago. Somebody is mad at me. In 2060, will anyone recall Shaboozy, Jelly Roll? Occasionally, a copy of Rolling Stone will appear in a library where I volunteer. There will be an article on someone who is characterized as a superstar. Who? Except that you have experienced something similar. Look, I love Roy Orbison. I didn't mean to offend Roy Orbison. I didn't mean to slight Roy Orbison. I just made mention that he wasn't well known today. The man died 40 years ago. He was beloved. He's well respected. But if you were to ask somebody in their 20s or 30s today, do you know Shaboozy? More people probably know the singer Shaboozy than Roy Orbison. More people know who Ben Affleck is today than who knows John Wayne. Doesn't mean John Wayne is any less relevant or any less wonderful. It just means that more people know who Ben Affleck is today as opposed to John Wayne. That's all. I didn't mean to offend you. You don't need to go off in a huff. You don't need to curse me out. Whoa. Holy mackerel. All right. Lots going on there. Tim says, don't forget the Traveling Wilburys. How could I forget the Traveling Wilburys? By the way, I love the Traveling Wilburys. Just absolutely love the travel. I like that sort of singer, songwriter, guitar playing folk song. I really like that. The Bob Dylans of the world. I love Bob Dylan. I love Tom Waits. I love Larry McMurtry. You ever hear any Larry McMurtry? I think that's it, right? His father wrote all those, Westerns. I always want to call him Fred McMurray, but that's not right. It's Larry McMurtry's the son, who's the folk singer. He's fantastic. I love him. I like that singer-songwriter sort of guitar and a voice. Sing me a song. I got a guitar and a voice. Let me tell you a tale. I love that. All right, stay right there. We'll check in with Bill Cleveland, who has a voice and a car. Bill on the road. We'll check in with him straight ahead. America at Night continues after this.

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0: Welcome to America at Night with McGraw-Milhaven.
1: A whole lot of questions, not a lot of answers about the Hantavirus as this starts to take center stage because many of the Americans arrived this morning in Epley Airport in Omaha. They were wearing masks, carrying a plastic bag with their belongings, and they were quickly assessed by a team of doctors and loaded them into the National Quarantine Unit. It's part of the University of Nebraska Medical Center. To talk about all of this and what does it mean and what do we know, Dr. William Hanage is an epidemiologist at Harvard, the T.H. Chan School of Public Health. Doctor, welcome to America at Night.
2: Hi, McGraw. It's great to be with you. And please, call me Bill. Okay. Only my mother called me William.
1: Okay, Bill, will do. Let's get right to it. A lot of people have PTSD when they start to hear about this virus, people getting sick, people being quarantined. And then, of course, the Internet is full of misinformation, half-truths. Let's get it straight from the person who knows. How contagious is this Hantavirus? And we have apparently some type of human-to-human contact, do we not?
2: Oh, we certainly do. We certainly have human-to-human transmission, but there are a lot of very important differences from COVID. Believe me, this is nothing at all like COVID. It is less transmissible, and importantly, it is transmissible from people who have symptoms. There seems to be very little pre-symptomatic transmission, and that makes it a very, very, very different kettle of fish.
1: Okay, let's talk about some of the patients in Omaha. They're saying that some are testing positive but are asymptomatic, which means they're test positive but they aren't showing any signs of being ill?
2: Uh-huh, that's right. And I think it's important to note that the tests that we use here are extremely sensitive, and so they will detect even quite small amounts of the virus. And so I think we need to be very careful before we start saying that somebody is testing positive and capable of transmitting. And we also have to remember that people could have symptoms from some other respiratory virus. In fact, I'm hearing just now that some of those people who have been coming back with symptoms have actually tested positive for another virus. And so it's not Hantavirus.
1: If you are diagnosed with the Hantavirus, there is no cure, there is no vaccine. But what are the chances of you getting deathly ill or just getting a cold and getting better on your own?
2: The chances of getting deathly ill are unfortunately really high. This is an extremely, extremely nasty disease, and nobody should want to have it. The fatality rate is somewhere between 30 to 40% among cases. There may be milder ones that we don't detect so much, but it's certainly very different from COVID, where the equivalent figure would be something like 0.5%. So again, it's not COVID. It's much nastier, but fortunately, you're much less likely to end up being exposed to it.
1: Why does it take sometimes up to 8 weeks for this virus to show itself?
2: That's a great question, and one of the things that we don't really have a great answer to at the moment. It may be something to do with the amount of virus that gets into people in the first place. It may be something to do with the nature of an individual's immune system. But there is a very big variation in the incubation time. That's something which matters a lot, because people can be incubating this for, it seems, based on previous outbreaks, up to 42 days. And that means that the people who we're going to be asking to stay in quarantine are going to have to be in there for a long time. And they're going to have to be in there for a long time, and we're going to be needing to support them.
1: We haven't heard of this Hantavirus, and all of a sudden you had the Gene Hackman story down in New Mexico, and now you have this story. Has this been around a while? Why are we starting to hear more and more about this disease?
2: Oh, it's interesting you say that. Funnily enough, the first place I ever lived in the United States, you can tell from my voice, by the way, that I'm not originally from the United States. The first place I ever lived was in Boulder, Colorado, and that was around the time that the first Hantavirus outbreaks in the Four Corners region were being investigated and studied. And since then, we've only learned more about these viruses. The virus that was involved in the death of Gene Hackman's wife is different from the one that is causing this outbreak. The Hantaviruses that we find in the United States are not capable of human-to-human transmission. We've never seen that happen. Whereas this virus, which is the Andes hantavirus, is capable of human-to-human transmission. We've seen it before, and it's not a particular surprise that we're seeing it now.
1: How much contact do you need to get it from another human?
2: Well, we have our knowledge about this is based upon an outbreak that happened in 2018 in Argentina, which was really well studied. What was found there was that the highest probability of transmission, and people investigated this using genetics and all sorts of stuff to figure out transmission pairs, was associated with close contact during large gatherings with a case that was either just symptomatic or had been symptomatic for a while or was becoming symptomatic. Now, the exact mode of transmission, it seems to be droplets, something like that, but I also don't want to get too hung up on that because, you know, that's going to give other people COVID PTSD because of the fact that, you know, people would say, oh, it's this mode, it's this mode, it's that mode. It's like, what we do know is that this virus is not very transmissible, at least certainly not from people who do not yet have symptoms.
1: But I mean, do you need to have lunch with somebody? Do you need to use the same fork? Do you have to sleep in the same bed? How much close contact do you need to eventually possibly get it from another human?
2: It's not an all or nothing answer, unfortunately. The more close contact you have, the more likely it's going to be. If you have a very fleeting contact, then chances are it's not going to happen. The more contact you have, the more likely it is.
1: Dr. William Hanage is a epidemiologist with Harvard. He wants me to call him Bill, so I will. Bill, take me through my limited experience in science class, because I was certainly not very good at it. But talk about how, because the hantavirus is deadly, in some ways that keeps it from spreading, and a world pandemic probably won't happen with a virus that is so deadly.
2: You're absolutely right, McGraw. It's extremely unlikely that we're going to see anything more than a limited outbreak from this virus, or indeed any virus like this. We were talking about COVID just now. The scientific name for the virus that causes COVID is SARS-CoV-2. And if that sounds like a movie sequel, there's a reason for that, because SARS-CoV-1 is the virus that caused an outbreak nearly 25 years ago now. It emerged from China and Hong Kong and spread internationally and killed, I forget exactly, but it was upward of 700 people worldwide. But it was contained. And the reason that it was contained is very similar to the reason why I'm confident this will be contained. It was capable of transmitting, but it wasn't terribly good at it, and it was only transmitting efficiently from people who already had symptoms. That meant that it was easy to hold on to, easy to get a handle on, easy to tell people, do not hang around people who have symptoms. And it was an outbreak, it was a serious outbreak, and it was extremely important, and yet it did not end up being a global pandemic. Just for comparison, SARS-1 killed around 700 people, 700-800 people worldwide. SARS-CoV-2, which caused COVID, killed upwards more than 500,000 Americans before vaccines were available. So they're two very, very different viruses.
1: And it's bizarre to put sort of a human feeling and human emotions on a virus. But the idea is the virus wants to live and replicate. And so if it's deadly, it will kill its host, therefore not able to survive. But if it just makes you sick, then it can live long enough in your body to then go to another human being, causing more damage.
2: Well, you say that it's bizarre to put human emotions on a virus, and yeah, it is, but it's kind of a useful way to start thinking about it, or at least to understand and explain what they do. The only thing that I will point out here, McGraw, is that in all of these cases, it depends how much virulence, the tendency to cause disease, make people really sick, is linked to transmission. Now, in the case of this virus, it does need to be this virulent in order to be getting transmitted, but that's also putting a brake on it because of the fact that it's so obvious when people are starting to develop symptoms, and so it's much more easily avoided. The single most important thing in determining whether something is a pandemic risk is whether or not transmission happens before people know that they're infected. And in this case, all the evidence that we have suggests that, that does not happen very much at all.
1: Really interesting. COVID-19, did that not lessen the severity of illness as it replicated and went through different strands?
2: That's actually a really interesting point. I'm glad you brought it up. Eventually, it seems like it may have done that. It's really hard to disentangle that from the fact that by the point that happened, there was a lot of people who hadn't been vaccinated and a lot of people who were immune because they'd been infected. What actually happened was that you remember all those variants up until the Omicron one? Each of those was more dangerous, more virulent, more likely to cause severe illness and kill somebody or land them in hospital than the one that went before. Omicron was the one that suddenly became milder. And even then, it was only about as mild as the original virus. When Omicron hit Hong Kong, which had not previously been really exposed to SARS-CoV-2, to COVID-19, it caused a wave of infections and flooding pressure into intensive care units that was not that far off the type of thing that had been seen in American cities. And that was at a point when the population had already been vaccinated.
1: Interesting. Let's talk about vaccines. Is there, I know there's currently not a vaccine for the hantavirus. Are they working on one? How hard is it to get? And the vaccines have now gotten political, so I have to wonder now what happens.
2: Thank you for bringing that up. That's a really great point. There are some vaccines which are in early stages of development, but, you know, this is not a virus which has previously been infecting large numbers of people or has had a very high profile. And as a result, it's more difficult for people to get funding to develop vaccines. There are some which have had really promising results in terms of the initial trials, which just look to see how many antibodies the vaccine gives volunteers. And that's positive, but they are a long way from a place where they can be used actually to protect people. Now, I will say, I realize as much as anybody that vaccines have become political, but really, they should not be. This is not about what you believe or how you vote. This is the same kind of thing as, like, the moon is not made of green cheese. It is a scientific fact that vaccines are capable of protecting you. And it is also a fact that they are safer than almost anything else that we will encounter in medicine.
1: Yeah, it's an interesting place we find ourselves in. Dr. William Hanage, a professor of epidemiology at Harvard. Last question for you, doctor. What are you worried about? Is there a virus you are worried about? What's the worst case scenario? Give us a sense of what keeps you up at night.
2: I try not to let things keep me up at night. I try to just keep on top of whatever's going on so I can understand and respond to it. But the things which really do scare me, you know, what really does scare me is the idea that there will be another flu pandemic, and a flu pandemic which is more like the one that happened in 1918-19. That was a truly, truly horrible pandemic. It caused huge quantities of death, mostly in people around sort of middle age and the prime of life, as opposed to the very young and the very old, which are those who are normally affected by flu. And my fear is that if that happens, we are just going to be so sunk in misinformation and conflict and arguing with each other that we are not going to be able to respond. And I wish we could just get to a better place so we can recognize our common enemy as the viruses.
1: Let's talk about that flu for a second. Is the flu today much more harsh than the one in 1918? We've gotten more protected. Our own immune system has gotten better. Has the flu gotten harder and more difficult and more dangerous?
2: Oh, no. You know, believe me, the flu in 1918-19 was much nastier than what we see today. We estimate that it caused around 50 to 60 million deaths worldwide, more people than died during the First World War. The flu that we're seeing today is the seasonal flu is, you know, really, really nothing to compare with it. Also, we've seen flu pandemics since 1918-19, which have been much milder. What really concerns me is the idea that there will be another one coming along, and we are not going to realize until it's too late.
1: Mm. Dr. William Hanage, Bill, since he's a friend of the show, an epidemiologist at the Harvard T.H. Chan School of Public Health. Doctor, thank you for a very interesting conversation. Thanks for your facts. Thanks for your information. And thanks for checking in. Be safe and have a good night.
2: You too. Thanks so much.
1: You got it. America at Night. Back in a moment.
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1: Hey, don't forget about the text line. We'll take your text and we'll report on them. We'll air them in the third hour. So text your comments to 1-844-2-McGraw, 1-844-262-4729. As always, you can call, you can text in a question. I'll try and work it into the conversation. I'll leave you with some sad news in hour number one. Just moving over the transom, Craig Morton, quarterback who led the Cowboys and the Broncos to their first Super Bowl, has passed away at the age of 83. Craig Morton died in California at the age of 83. He was, right, he started his career as the Cowboys, and he was traded to the Giants. And then he had a second life in Denver as the Orange Crush. Remember their quarterback, Red? Their coach, Red Miller, and the Orange Crush went on to take on the Dallas Cowboys in that Super Bowl. They ended up losing. But as a kid, I was a huge Craig Morton fan. Huge Craig Morton fan. So, sad news that Craig Morton, Broncos quarterback, Giants quarterback, Dallas Cowboys quarterback, passes away at the age of 83. We're just getting started. We're talking about the tuba next hour. I'm looking forward to this one. I don't know anything about the tuba. Our executive director is Alex Hinton. Our engineer tonight is Richard Good. I'm McGraw-Milhaven. And this is America at Night on Westwood One.
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10: I'm Michael Toscano. In Louisiana, incumbent Republican Senator Bill Cassidy has been knocked out of the Republican primary for his seat. Trump-backed U.S. Representative Julia Letlow came in tops for the runoff, followed by State Treasurer John Fleming. Cassidy earned President Trump's ire when he voted for impeachment over the insurrection at the Capitol. He spoke tonight to his supporters.
11: The welfare of my people and my state and my country and our Constitution, to which I am loyal. And if someone doesn't understand that and attempts to control others through using the levers of power, they're about serving themselves. They're not about serving us.
10: On the Democratic side, CBS News projects a runoff between farmer Jamie Davis and Crockett. The World Health Organization declared an international health emergency over the Ebola outbreak that's killed

0: That doesn't improve with common medicines. These are some signs and symptoms associated with ATTR-CM, or the cardiomyopathy of ATTR amyloidosis, a serious heart condition with symptoms that get worse over time. 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
1: Well, parents, this may surprise you, but apparently teenagers are sleeping less than ever.
2: Researchers at the University of Minnesota say only 22% of teens sleep at least 7 hours each night. Black and Latino teens and teens in low-income households get even less sleep on average. The study cites the same issues that have plagued teens for generations, including increased homework, jobs, and pressure to stay up late with peers. But new issues include ever-present screens and social media use and feelings of social isolation and burnout. Michael Wallace, CBS News.
1: English has long dominated pop music, but it no longer reigns supreme at the Eurovision Song Contest. This year, 25 languages were sung on stage, from Albanian to Ukrainian. The performers say it's easier to express their feelings in native languages. Eurovision is now a showcase of cultural diversity, with fans embracing multilingual performances. By the way, Bulgaria, as we told you earlier, won this year's competition in Vienna. Michael Toscano, CBS News.
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3: I can't imagine a much more productive conversation. We went through his evidence-based approach to science, which is why I've long been a supporter of his. I feel like he actually uses the science to determine his conclusions. He does not presuppose the conclusions, and so many scientific studies are basically the outcome is preordained. They don't get funded unless they know that the outcome is going to be they know the outcome ahead of time. And that is used to manipulate the public, to manipulate regulators, to manipulate markets, all to get a bunch of junk into the bloodstream, both figuratively and literally. I talked about his life as a converted Democrat, where he lost countless friends. I think he said 90% of his friends have abandoned him because he is now part of the MAGA movement, as the leader of the MAHA movement. We talk about the importance of sunlight and vitamin D, some of his favorite accomplishments as HHS secretary, including most favored nation's drug pricing. I ask him what supplements he's on, and the answer will surprise you. I ask him his take on GLP-1s like Ozempic, and his answer will surprise you. And I will make you go and check out the whole show, but so much good stuff. He's such a deeply thoughtful person. One of the favorite parts of the conversation I have with him is he talks about the importance of cooking at home, saying that not only is it much healthier for you, it's easier to control calories, it's easier to control the amount of processed foods. He really is on a war against ultra-processed foods. But he also says that families need a ritual, and they need, it's a spiritual communion to come together and to have a meal that is cooked in the home, put your phones down, and for everyone to connect. And he's, of course, from a famously large family, so he says it's a really important point to do that as well. And he talks about our history as being world's sickest country in the world. He's not just talking about our health. He's also talking about spirituality. And then this is the last one I'll mention, and then we'll turn to the news of the day, Trump and China. I did ask him why he works out in jeans. I asked him why he works

0: out in jeans. You have all seen him working out. He's in terrific shape, fantastic shape, even better in person. And he's been known to lift weights in jeans. So there you go. That's what we got. That's what we got on the Marlo Show podcast. Plus, I'm recording today with Emma Jo Morris. We're going to be talking about AI girlfriends and people abandoning trying to find human connection in favor of having intimacy, mental intimacy at least, with chatbots. So we'll be doing that. That'll come out later in the weekend as well. So hot stuff over there. All right. So the biggest stuff is the China Trump trip, which is now come to an end. I will give you what I think is the main takeaways, and they're just not that flashy. It's just not the flashiest trip ever. I think the Good Vibe Summit might be how I would call it if I was trying to brand it, and I am trying to brand it. So the main thing is there we're making sure we don't ever have a hot war with China. Number one thing, in-person conversation always cools temperatures. Try this in your personal life. It even works geopolitically. A lot of the most effective people I know in my space, in the news commentary, and I would say statecraft space, a lot of them benefit mostly from talking. And that was the main goal, and I think that happened. And still, there's so much mutual espionage from state to state, the Chinese secret police in our country. None of that really came up as well. Another thing that happened was soothing of markets. Markets went up during this time. I think that makes a lot of sense. A lot of people feel more stability. Can you trust the stability? I don't know, but that was certainly one of the goals, and I think it's largely been accomplished to this point. Fixing problems where China and the U.S. are authentically on the same side of issues is important. There's a lot of places where there's mutual agreement, and it seems like Iran is one of those places where both of them, even though China is more allied with Iran in terms of they get a lot of their oil from Iran, largely due to regional proximity, and the fact that China is a amoral, if not an immoral society. I don't think they really care. But overall, making sure that Iran does not get a nuclear weapon, they agreed flat out Iran can never have a nuclear weapon. And that's a positive thing, so I'll give that in the plus column. And I think both sides got enough takeaways to assert themselves as the dominant superpower in the world. I, of course, regard America as the superpower of the world, China as a as second tier, but still far above any others. But China hosting a lavish event for the United States, I think, does send a signal to the Chinese people, the rest of the world, that still, even though all the SHIT talk about President Trump, he's still the top dog on the global stage. And it really does elbow out the Russias and the Frances and the Irans from the world superpower status. It's just those two countries. So other stuff that took place that was positive, we're selling them planes, 200 Boeing planes. I've heard reports they want to jack up that number to 250 planes, so that's possible. We're going to be selling them soybeans. We're going to be selling them oil. All that's fine. And China is continuing their pause on rare earth export controls. They're trying to pause precursors of fentanyl. I have no idea how to evaluate how good they are. I will make a point to ask administration officials when they're on the broadcast how China's doing in that regard. But they are verbally committing to doing that. I don't know if I totally trust it, but I would be shocked if Trump hasn't made some progress in that regard. So I'll try to get more detailed information over time for all of you in the audience. And making sure that there's some sort of market cooperation. This is one where I really do hold my nose, because I do regard China as a murderous regime, a regime that's going through a genocide of the Uyghurs right now. All sorts of human rights atrocities are constant in China. And so opening up their market to us and our market to them, this is not something that sets well with me. I don't love it. But I also understand Trump's philosophy. Trump's philosophy is if people are working together, building things, if they're working together on business initiatives, then things will get better. People will start working things out. This has always been his approach, and it's led him to take over the world. So he's not going to stop that anytime soon. And that's clearly his posture with China. I hope it works. I do. I hope it works, but I'm deeply skeptical, and I'll give you some more detail on that later on. We did not get a ton of anything productive, really, on Taiwan. Still always a tough issue because Taiwan's security and safety is imperative to America. We're dependent on Taiwan for a lot of our chips, semiconductors, and that's not changing anytime soon. China has designs on Taiwan, considers Taiwan a part of its One China policy. And because of that fact, there's always a chance that China could invade Taiwan and take it over. Recall, Hong Kong was basically independent and westernized during Trump's first administration. Now now Hong Kong is essentially just a part of mainland communist China. And that change can pretty much take place overnight once China decides they want to do that and control Taiwan to a greater extent. And the mystery is, what would the United States' role be? What would we do? How would we respond to any of that? And I don't know if we have the willpower to go to a hot war over Taiwan with China, nuclear-armed China. It seems like it'd be a risky situation. And then if China does take over Taiwan, that makes matters very difficult for us when it comes to doing business. And doing business is what Trump's all about. And I'll share with you some of the business deals that he's doing throughout the course of the show. And on the other side of the break, I'll talk about some of the things that he's up to. There are some controversial points that I'll break down. One of them is allowing Chinese nationals to buy land in the United States. Another point is allowing for Chinese students, even recruiting Chinese students, to come to study in American universities. I don't see the logic of this, and Trump seems to like it. It's one where I don't even see Trump's perspective on it, and yet he is insisting on that as well. He also is, where we are selling arms around the world is also a controversial point, and I think this is one where we need to be very cautious here, because, again, we are talking about a regime that does go through a genocide, is highly aggressive, is the other dominant geopolitical superpower, and we just need to monitor the situation carefully, which we will do. We have done, put on the books, another summit. It's going to be in September in the United States. All more details and some quotes from the president, where his thinking's at, on the other side of the break. But first, I want to tell you about Preborn. You guys know that, again, I still got my Mother's Day copy here, but I can talk about Preborn. I don't need to talk about Mother's Day is past, but one of the best groups in the world is Preborn, because what they do is they provide ultrasounds so that a mother can meet her baby via an ultrasound, see the flicker, see that heartbeat, see the baby moving in her womb, listen to her baby's heartbeat. And when she hears that, the chances she's going to abort, terminate that child's life, snuff it out, is just drastically reduced. Preborn says the numbers are she's twice as likely to have the baby. I bet that's low. I bet that's conservative, so lawyers don't get mad. I just can't imagine, after having been in that position four times in my life, to see my baby's heartbeat, to see that confirmation of life ultrasound, to hear it. It's sensational, and it makes women have babies. It just does, and it's so easy. Go to preborn.com/Marlo, 833-850-BABY, 833-850-2229. $280, you could save 10 babies. $28 a month, save a baby a month, easy. 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
10: 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True story, I never minded being 235, but you know what minded? 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
13: A better life with Dr. Sanjay Gupta.
14: Should you still work out when you're injured, or should you take it easy? 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That can lead to stiffness, muscle loss, even reduced coordination. Certified strength and conditioning coach Dana Santis told us, recovery is about choosing the right kind of movement at the right time. That means maybe working with someone like a physical therapist to harness movement as medicine. You'll need to prioritize controlled, high-quality movement over intensity, staying within pain-free or at least low symptom ranges of motion. You should think of pain as feedback not a challenge to conquer. And as with any exercise, paying extra attention to your breath, your alignment, and your form, that's going to help you reach your goals faster. Take it slow. Be patient. I'm Dr. Sanjay Gupta, helping you live a better life.
6: Directors Association.
0: Out there, and I honestly don't care. Our university system is a disgrace. It is very expensive. It cripples students with debt. Young people take the debt and they use it to, and it sets them back in their life. They could be spending most of that time working, building skills that actually are applicable in the workforce. Degrees have never been more expensive and they never meant less. So, of course, there, if you need a STEM degree, if you need something in science or technology, but even not all STEM now, a lot of engineering, you're better off getting an apprenticeship than you are sitting around in a school in a classroom. Because in the classroom, they're teaching you things that are going to be dated by the time you get your degree. So you could end up learning a skill set that ends up becoming obsolete. So I note this as a journalist, that if I see a resume for someone from Harvard, and someone who spent that time, instead of going to Harvard, actually doing journalism, you show me one good scoop you got. And that, to me, is more impressive to me than you completed Harvard and got a degree. So now, my wife's field, medical doctor, you got to go to school, fine. But it's a why we couldn't eliminate 15% of universities, just completely beyond me. Though I guess you can make the case that will just drive prices up, but I don't see it that way. I see it as us admitting Chinese foreign nationals from a murderous dictatorial regime and then allowing them to go back, take our knowledge back to China as not America first. So if they want to pay for the gold card, fine. If they want to shell out $1 million, but all we know is they're just here because they can pay full freight, and it just pads, feathers the nest of the corrupt university system. Not into it, not my thing. Okay, let's see another one where I'm skeptical. Cut 7, this is Trump and farmers.
15: Chinese nationals have been buying up thousands and thousands of acres of farmland, ranch land, and land near military installations. Now, I would assume I'm in Beijing if I wanted to buy property near one of their military installations. Mm-hmm. I don't think President Xi.
16: No, they wouldn't let you. I don't. Look, it's not that I love it. You want to see farm prices drop? You want to see farmers lose a lot of money? Just take that out of the market. But they've had a lot of land for a long time. Obama did nothing about it. They bought a lot of it during the Obama administration. He did nothing about it.
0: It's interesting because the first point is salient, but the second point about Obama doing nothing, but you're the president now, so you can do whatever you want. And Joe Biden did nothing also. And I wrote about this in Breaking Biden, my second book, New York Times bestseller, a deep dive into Joe Biden and his family, about how they allowed for a lot of sales of American farmland to the Chinese, and they did not treat the land very well. They would dump all sorts of pig slop, for example. They actually exported pig excrement to the United States via these farm deals, and it's completely sick and gross stuff, and I just don't understand why President Trump sees this as America first. I just don't. I don't see any justification for it. Other than that, he feels like continuing to work cooperatively with China as a business entity is the best plan for a peaceful coexistence with China. I think that's got to be Trump's approach. I know I'm putting words in his mouth, but I don't see any other explanation for that, why Chinese nationals should be buying up American farmland, especially from the MAGA guy, the Make America Great Again, America First leader. I completely do not understand that one as well. All right, let's see. I got to get out here soon, so I'm going to hold this. I got to talk about arms sales with Taiwan. We'll do that. Trump's got to take on the new Iranian leadership. We'll do that momentarily as well, and then I'll change gears, do some cultural stuff for all of you that you will enjoy. We'll be right back.

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8: 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So chatting with Miles, I'm up at like 235. 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

0: I got one more cut of Trump, this time on Air Force One, gaggling with the press, talking about China and Taiwan. Play cut 16, please, guys.
1: We discussed arms sales to Duke. What's his request? You could discuss the Taiwan, you know, the whole thing with the arms sales was in great detail, actually. And I'll be making decisions.
2: What was his request?
1: But, you know, I think the last thing we need right now is a war. 9,500 miles away. I think that's the last thing we need. We're doing very well.
2: Would the U.S. defend Taiwan if it came to it?
1: I don't want to say. I'm not going to say that. There's only one person that knows that. You know who it is? Me.
0: That's a fantastic answer. I mean, it's a really tough one because Taiwan is essential to us being able to do the business that we need to do in this country. They're a much better ally than murderous China. And China does talk about Taiwan as if there's going to be an inevitable reunification. And I just sincerely hope that's not true. But the question is, do Americans have the stomach at all to go to a war over Taiwan? I don't know. And Xi Jinping's read on that could really be one of the stories of the next several years. All right. One other thing that I think is essential to bring up at the top of the show is that, or at the bottom of the hour, so to speak, but it is a top tier issue. Industrial production rising at the fastest pace in more than a year. Manufacturing is surging. This is all the type of stuff that President Trump has been focused on. He's trying to get America to build again. And autos are the main thing. So strong output in computers, electronics, and other industries, but autos leading the way. AI, of course, is a huge part of this as well, as many businesses were in the development sector or the development stage of our sort of new AI evolution that's taking place. And this is noteworthy. It's mostly positive. It also has certain complications associated with it. But the big jump in auto production is big. But this also means that we're going to continue to probably see hot inflationary data. And this has led to a 30-year Treasury yield topping 5%, the highest in a year. This is something that a lot of the anti-Trump media is going to hype as a big negative thing. It's kind of a niche data point, but it's one that's used to hit the panic button for people who want to proclaim the economy as failing. But the bottom line is it could end up leading to higher interest rates, which will be interesting because today is the first day of Kevin Warsh's term at the Fed. We do a lot of Fed coverage at Breitbart. I don't dwell on it too much on the show. I only get my hour a day. But at Breitbart, we have the Breitbart Business Digest that I work on with the incredible John Carney, who is our economic and finance editor. And we'll go through all this type of data in that newsletter that we do on a daily basis. All of you should subscribe. But the good news, higher industrial production at a massive rate. The bad news is that it is going to continue to make inflation data hot, make rate cuts less likely, and all of that is complicated. It's a complicated economy we're in. By the way, Customs is now issuing $35 billion in tariff refunds. So we are now at the stage that, thanks to the Supreme Court saying that Trump tariffed illegally, we are now sending back the tariffs money that we got. So it just feels like you can never purely get good news. You get good news, and then the bad news kicks in. Oil prices are way up now. It's up over $100. Brent crude's near $110. Some of this hype, I think, has driven the market down as well. I think the market's down 500 today so far, and who knows where it's going to go from there. So this is the issue, is that Trump's trying to keep things sane, trying to keep things on the rails for people, but it continues to be a tall order for him. I got a cut here of Jensen Huang, who is on the trip with Trump in China. He is the CEO of NVIDIA. NVIDIA is the biggest, most valuable company in the world. It is dominant in certain types of chips and is really the cutting edge of all sorts of AI tech. Let's play cut 12. This is very important.
3: I just told you guys something about how I reasoned through how much energy is going to be necessary. The amount of energy that we need for computing is likely, probably 1,000 times more than we currently have. And that's an enormous amount of energy. However, the way to think about that is, in the future, computers are going to be two things. It's always going to be generated because it's intelligent, it's contextually aware. So it's going to be generated. And the number two is going to be continuous.
0: Yeah, so 1,000 times the energy was the key point in that that I really wanted to pull out. And I love how we switched from compute to computing, which is because they say compute. You talk about Silicon Valley, they don't say computing. They say compute. We need this amount for compute. But we need 1,000 times more energy. So if any of you wondered why all of a sudden the left abandoned the Green New Scam overnight, this is why. Jensen Huang's not on the left. I think he's probably largely right of center, but mostly cares about his businesses and probably too cooperative with China for my exact taste. Would love to do an interview with him one day. I will angle for that. But I will say overall that he's the interest of his business involves generating way, way, way more energy, which is why you're seeing the left just go hard, make a hard pivot from the Green New Deal, and even to the point where they're admitting that the climate change, that we were never going to burn up on the timeline that they told us that we were going to set ourselves on fire. So one of the greatest hoaxes, probably the biggest hoax of the century, was all the climate change nonsense. And so that's where we're at on that. And I think is a, but just keep that in mind that energy production is the key thing. That is the key thing right now, making sure we're dominant, doing everything we can, which is why, thank God, Donald Trump and his administration are in power, because guys like Christopher Wright and Doug Burgum are really, they are pushing very hard to try to get as energy out of the ground as humanly possible and available for American businesses. So really important. All right. We got some good news. This is exclusive at Breitbart News. We're now at 12 straight months of zero Southwest border migrant releases. Illegal crossings have now collapsed 94%, and we are not releasing any into the country. So 94% not coming in. And of the 6% that keep trying, no one's getting caught and release. You catch and release. You catch them, they release them. It was always one of my favorites of Trump's, the Trumpisms, where he would explain catch and release, because it's the one thing that is completely understandable just by the name. You don't, you catch them and you release them. That's what it is. That's what catch and release is. So Trump would always explain that, though. Anyway, but it's just fantastic news, and I note this because it's, I try to bring to the show things that are trying to catch you up on what people are dooming about on any given day. What are the various controversies? What's making people upset? Well, this is something that should make everyone happy, and credit to the president on this. This is those of us who've been part of the MAGA movement from the beginning. It just doesn't get any better than this. It's just one of the best stats you could have. 12 straight months, zero border releases, crossings down 94%. Just fantastic stuff. And it is worth celebrating. So again, so we got a couple of positive things here. Industrial production rising at a super quick rate, border crossings at an absolute minimum, and just great stuff. Great stuff there. All right. Next thing I want to get to is I will warn about something that I think is really important and is related to immigration. This is something from a guy named David Beer, who is this loudmouth guy for the Cato Institute, who always seems to be testifying on Capitol Hill. And he pointed something out about Fairfax, Virginia, which kind of blew my mind. Can we please play cut 14, gentlemen?
4: The first step would be to give up on the mass deportation fantasy. About 1 in 5 Fairfax residents is someone who could be deported or who lives with them. It would destroy neighborhoods, rip Americans away from their spouses, parents, friends, families, customers, employees, employers, nurses, nannies, and teachers.
0: So this is a guy who's an open borders guy. Cato's an open borders entity. And just to note that he admits that 20% of Fairfax County, which is in Virginia near the Beltway, is maybe even is inside the Beltway. I don't think it is. I think it's just right outside of it. 20% of the residents can be deported. So when you guys want to talk about housing costs being high, cost of living crisis that we're in, massive inflation, people have insecurity about their jobs and their wages not going up to the tune of inflation. Well, how about the fact that we got a major county just outside of our capital's got 20% people who could be deported? So I don't know if his stat is accurate, but it's interesting that that is, we've just so normalized illegality. And that's why law and order matters. Law and order makes a difference. And that's why people who run on law and order, I think, are going to win a lot of elections. Speaking of someone who's running on law and order, Spencer Pratt out in California, but the top line story out of the LA mayoral race right now is mayoral hopeful Nitya Raman, who is the Mamdani-esque far left winger. She wants to ban backyard barbecues for residents during high fire season. So again, the reservoirs were empty. There was a arsonist who hated right-wingers who had lit a fire that the city did not effectively put out ahead of the massive Palisades fire. And now we've got a mayoral candidate who very well could win. I mean, there's still a path for her to win. She could still win. And she thinks the problem is that those of you want to enjoy yourself at a barbecue. And that is the, it is, I would like to see this idea submitted to Kamala Harris's No Bad Idea Summit. And if those of you who didn't listen to yesterday's show, definitely my favorite part of the show was playing this clip of Kamala Harris calling for a No Bad Idea Summit. I would humbly submit that banning backyard barbecues in a free country would be pretty close to my number one idea of the definition of a bad idea. So Spencer Pratt immediately put out a video of him smoking an entire brisket. I think he had that in the can. I don't think he went to the store and bought the brisket, trimmed it up. That reminds me, that sounds like a great idea for the weekend. My barbecue, yeah, we've not started barbecue season here. We're still in the burgers and dogs phase, but I've not done, got the smoker out. Maybe I should do that this weekend. Hey, look, let's party. Let's celebrate. We got a great country here. All right, one thing also in Virginia that is completely nuts, they've now passed an assault weapons ban. And there's going to be a lot of objection to this. I don't know if this is the sort of thing that's going to make it through court. Remember, assault weapons ban, I'm doing this with the bunny ears around that. No one can define what an assault weapon means, nor is it a commonly used in the vast majority of gun crimes. You guys know these talking points very well. And this will be repeatedly, people will bring this up as this will be heavily refuted, hopefully in the courts, definitely in the punditry. But just note that Virginia was very recently a safe haven for gun owners who lived in the D.C. area. There's a lot of business that goes on in D.C. You might know this. Our nation's capital is there. There are conservative people who do patronize and work within our nation's capital. They have to have somewhere to live. And if you want to have guns in a country with the Second Amendment, the only place to go was Virginia, and that's where a lot of people would end up because of the gun laws. And again, the blue states continue to just get bluer, and they keep doubling down on some of the worst ideas imaginable. So again, another one for the Bad Ideas Summit for those of you who will be attending. Let's take on the Virginia going anti-gun. So dark stuff over there. And that's why I think so many of you, when there is dark times, you guys need to be hedging with your money and you need to be investing in precious metals. I've been saying this, and if you guys had listened to me on this by now, you'd already be making money. And most importantly, you're protecting future generations with precious metal assets. If you're concerned about inflation, which continues despite Trump's best efforts, if you're concerned about currency devaluation, if you've ever wondered if you aren't protected in this volatile moment that we're in with the markets, I know that's how I feel. That's why you got to find partners in the game who will educate you and will help you get a portfolio that protects you in the worst of times and helps you make money in the best of times. Lear Capital are the partners that I trust for this. Recall, Morgan Stanley's chief investment officer recommended a change from the 60-40 portfolio to a 60-20-20 portfolio with 20% in gold. 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They're moving into gold. You should too. 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Turn to Lear Capital. 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They will teach you things that you did not learn in school. 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I think of this, it's not just for you. It's for your progeny. It's for your security. 800-992-2255 is the hotline. 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

0: our thanks a lot to Greg Evan, our executive producer, Sean McConnell, Roger Wickery Jr., Rick Locke, Kira Chali, Matt Zibel, Brandon Couples, Misty Callahan, John Cassio, Daniel West, all pitch in on the show, and we're grateful for all their contributions. Another plug to go over the Marlowe podcast feed, subscribe so that you get all my latest interviews I'm doing over there, the latest out with Secretary Robert F. Kennedy Jr. out today. It's tight, under 30 minutes, and you will learn a lot. We cover a lot of ground. So please check that out as well. All right, other stuff cooking in the news. The Trump is trying to indict, or is indicting, Raul Castro over a 1996 shootdown of planes belonging to the Cuban-American Brothers to the Rescue charity. This is, I think, a great move, and it's just Trump continues to try to clean up all the trash throughout the world. And this is something that I think will fire up a lot of Cuban Americans as well, because it's a brutal dictatorial communist regime that has a stranglehold on power and squashing humanity in the beautiful island of Cuba. And Trump taking matters into his own hand in our literal backyard is just fantastic. And so we love to see it. I will be doing a conversation with Francis Martel for Breitbart Premium subscribers today on this exact subject matter. So I encourage you to go to Breitbart.com. And subscribe for our premium content we're doing over there. I do a interview show over there as well for the Breitbart Fight Club members. So please join and you will enjoy it. Trust me, you will not regret it. All right. And then we're also going to see if Trump is going to make Venezuela the 51st state. He's been putting out a lot of trolley memes suggesting he wants to annex Venezuela. He could pick up a couple Republican Senate votes if we do that. And also there's a lot of oil there, which we could probably handle better than the people who are down there. So I'd love to see it. All right. One more I want to play, because I didn't spend enough time today dunking on Democrats, which is my favorite thing to do in the show. But we got Congressman Dan Goldman, who's one of the stars of Breaking the Law, one of the chief lawfare architects, one of the chief impeachment architects. And let's check in what he's up to, because he is sort of the id of the lawfare left and the uncensored version of their biggest fantasies come to life. Let's play cut 13, please.
1: As I am almost certain right now that there is a lot more material that would implicate Donald Trump in some aspect of Jeffrey Epstein's sex trafficking conspiracy. And I don't mean necessarily that Donald Trump is guilty of being a co-conspirator, but he was involved in some way, and perhaps in more ways than we even know about.
0: So I had an interview with Brandon Gill, also on the podcast feed, up for all of you. And I asked him, what do the Democrats stand for these days? And it's basically just calling Trump racist and fascist and calling Trump supporters racist and fascist. But I also forgot the keeping the Epstein stuff alive, like Trump was somehow connected to Epstein, even though, again, we know that the Clintons were closer tied to Epstein, that he was a Democrat donor. And we know that Trump kicked him out of his Mar-a-Lago club. And Trump had a great radar for creeps, and he keeps them away from him. And then if they ever get into his orbit, he kicks them out right away. And yet still, they're going to keep banging this Epstein thing over and over again because they have nothing else. They have no values. They have no charisma. I mean, just think about the scenario out in L.A. So we've got Nichiraman, who's going after taxpayers who barbecue, as opposed to the homeless people who are actually starting the fires and causing so much of the disturbances. And then you've got Karen Bass, who wants to provide teeth for, as Larry Elder and Sean came up with, for the unteethed. That's her platform. We're going to give teeth to the unteethed, even if they lost their teeth due to their own meth addiction. So we gotta continually fight woke. We gotta continually fend off woke. I'm looking forward to seeing what happens with this movie, The Odyssey, where they have done some woke stunt casting Helen of Troy as a black woman, casting the great warrior Achilles as trans former woman, now hybrid, whatever, Ellen Page as Achilles, the greatest warrior of all time. This has been coming up a lot. Christopher Nolan is going to address it apparently in 60 Minutes this weekend. I'm going to look forward to talking about that on Monday. Can we play cut 9, guys?
2: I feel a real responsibility to try and get as much on screen for the audience as possible.
3: Action!
0: Yeah, well, we're going to see he's going to have to address this, because he's going to have to address the fact that this is a guy who is beloved by, I think, Americans who just yearn for apolitical entertainment, which I'd always thought was right-coded in Hollywood. I always thought that one of the tells in Hollywood if you're someone who is with us politically, is if you are the type of person who does not vocalize your opinions. You've never heard any political positions from Christopher Nolan. And part of the reason why I always thought was he must be one of us. But I know Hollywood's got all these diversity requirements. He seemed to have fended those off, particularly with historical period pieces. Think about Dunkirk, which is an all-white cast, things like that. And then now, all of a sudden, he's got a black woman as Helen of Troy, who appears to be white, obviously. And then you've got a woman as Achilles' great warrior. Very woke stuff, and I'm curious to see if people don't go to the movies over it. All right, that's it for today. Go in peace to love and serve the Lord. Thanks for listening and watching.
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1: I'm Michael Toscano. Louisiana Republican Senator Bill Cassidy will not be getting a third term, unable to make it to a runoff for the Republican Senate nomination. Still angry that Cassidy voted to impeach him over the January 6th insurrection at the Capitol, President Trump endorsed loyalist U.S. Representative Julia Letlow. Cassidy spoke to his supporters.
2: I've had the privilege of representing the state of Louisiana for 12 years. I've been able to participate in democracy. And when you participate in democracy, sometimes it doesn't turn out the way you want it to. But you don't pout, you don't whine, you don't claim the election was stolen, you don't find a reason why.
1: Letlow will face Louisiana State Treasurer John Fleming in the Senate runoff. With over 80 people dead and hundreds infected, the World Health Organization has declared the Ebola outbreak in Africa an international health emergency. CBS News medical correspondent Dr. Celine Gounder isn't surprised.
3: We're dealing with an Ebola strain for which we have no vaccines or treatments. And then it's also an area where you have a lot of gold miners who are migrant workers. And this is exactly the situation in the West African outbreak where you had open borders, migrants, cities. That spells trouble.
1: Eight people were injured, four critically, in the northern Italian city of Modena after a car was deliberately driven into pedestrians. BBC's Sue Montgomery has more.
4: Modena's mayor says the driver, in his 30s, is an Italian national of North African descent. He said he was seen getting out of the car brandishing a knife. The man has been detained.
1: The Colorado River crisis could force drastic water measures across the West, affecting 40 million people. Correspondent Jonathan Bigliotti has more from Los Angeles.
5: The Colorado River is in crisis. A growing population is taking more water from it as a hotter climate is drying up the supply. The snowpack in the Rockies that feeds the river fell to record lows this winter, pushing major reservoirs downstream like Lake Mead and Lake Powell toward critically low levels.
1: At the Preakness, Larry Kalmus had the call for NBC Sports of the exciting finish.
6: Giving way is Taj Mahal. Here's Iron Honor trying to come and get Napoleon Solo. These two to the final furlong. Napoleon Solo still there. Iron Honor on the outside cannot get him. Napoleon Solo and Paco Lopez have won the Preakness. They win it by a length over Iron Honor. Chip Huncho was third. O'Shelly was fourth.
1: An 8-1 morning favorite, Napoleon Solo, took a $2 million purse for the 151st Preakness. This is CBS News.
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1: Two major retailers are battling it out over getting the business of deliveries in underserved parts of the country.
2: There's a huge battle going on between Walmart and Amazon, who are racing to snap up customers in small cities and towns across the nation. That is a rich, underserved market for whichever company gets the biggest base of online shoppers. Morgan Stanley estimates that could be worth up to $1 trillion in annual sales. This comes as remote workers are pouring into places on the outside of big cities. Plus, FedEx, UPS, and the U.S. Postal Service are cutting back deliveries to some smaller places, kicking off a massive turf war between the two big retailers. Allison Keyes, CBS News.
1: The NASCAR All-Star Race is set to be held in the Northeast for the first time Sunday at Dover Motor Speedway. The winner prize is still $1 million, just as it's been since 2003. The full 36-driver field will face in the first two segments of the All-Star Race. Michael Toscano, CBS News.
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4: 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Gary McNamara and Eric Harley talk about everything from politics to social issues and news of the day. 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
5: All across America, we are Red Eye Radio. He is Eric Harley, and I'm Gary McNamara. Good morning. Welcome. Thanks for being here.
6: Hello.
5: All right, I just discovered this in the last 2 minutes.
6: All right, what'd you get?
5: Just before we went on the air. I got to play this audio cut.
6: All right.
5: Because these are our Democrats. The Interior Secretary Burgum was in front of the House Environmental Committee or whatever today. Yeah. So they're talking about, energy. Now, this is, listen to this, and this is the Democrats, Representative Huffman. I don't know where he's from. Like I said, I just discovered this.
6: All right.
5: And I'll do the research here, but it's just too humorous. They actually believe they have a gotcha. You ready?
6: Yeah okay.
5: Listen, I mean, it's like you're dealing with children.
6: Yeah.
5: Here we go. All right.
6: All right, let's, okay.
7: But the Lazard analysis that suggests that this is the cheapest form of energy, all of these projects you're describing in Nevada have one thing in common. When the sun goes down, they produce zero electricity. And this nation over-rotated towards intermittent forms of energy. And the idea that we could add intermittent and shut down baseload is what put our grid at deep risk. And the idea that it's the cheapest, if you want to add intermittent, you have to keep everything else. And so we have to have a discussion about the total cost of grid, not the cost of the incremental, because it's true on an incremental basis, you may have an incremental source, but it doesn't work. The whole machine doesn't work when the sun goes down. And there's examples from around the world of this happening. And so it's cherry picking an analysis that doesn't look. We're looking at reliable, affordable, and secure. And I would encourage everybody here to get in a skiff and to understand that most of these components, very few of these components for the solar industry are coming from the U.S. They're coming from China. And just like we had with Huawei equipment, there's modifications on those that would allow foreign governments to interfere with our grid. And I just want to. I want.

0: have a rational discussion with everybody. This is not an ideological thing. It's about reliable, affordable, and secure. Those three things.
1: Okay, now I'm stopping it just for a second because he's made his point.
2: Yeah.
1: Which is completely and totally 100% accurate. I don't know any falsehood that he told there.
2: Right. And that was Representative Huffman.
1: That's the Interior Secretary.
2: Okay.
1: That's right. Burgum. The Interior.
2: Okay.
1: Huffman's a Democrat.
2: Right.
1: All right. So that's Burgum talking about the fact, as we've talked about many times before, the cost is not just the cost of the solar panel.
2: Mm-hmm.
1: It's the unnecessary redundancy that you have to have when the solar panel goes off. We know here in the state of Texas, we dealt with it. If you are going to, for example, at that point, I don't know what it is right now. I don't have it in front of me. But remember that wind in the state of Texas, if the wind is blowing, can actually power 60% of the grid.
2: Mm-hmm. Right.
1: But if the power isn't running and goes down, now this goes back to February 21. I don't know precisely where we are right now, what the ratio is. I know that the legislature has dealt with it. Remember the slush fund that was,
2: yeah.
1: You want to call it a slush fund or whatever,
2: right.
1: In order to build, more coal generation plants or natural gas plants, whatever, in order to be there in case these things run down. As we know, once the power demand expanded, we built solar and wind, but didn't back it up in case those went off fully. So we experienced what we experienced in February of 21 here in the state of Texas, which was an absolute disaster.
2: Yeah, right.
1: And so that's what he's saying. There's an unnecessary redundancy, and the cost of a solar panel is not just the cost of the solar panel. It's the cost of the unnecessary redundancy that you have to maintain in order to back up the solar panel at night.
2: Right.
1: Or whatever.
2: Right.
1: Which is completely and totally logical.
2: Right.
1: Here's the response from the Democrats. Here we go.
2: Okay.
1: Here we go. All
3: right. For rational conversation about it, I'll just say we are not shutting down baseload energy to build solar. And I will contend we have battery storage as well. So
4: we're going to move on to the next question.
5: Chairman, I request unanimous consent to enter into the record this amazing new technology that apparently the secretary is unaware of. It's a battery. China's figured it out. That's why they're cleaning our clock on clean energy. But I want to enter that into the record.
2: Well, and that was the Democrat. Huffman?
1: I believe, yes, that was Huffman. That was Representative Huffman at the end.
2: California's 2nd District.
1: Yeah.
2: The reason I asked if the first one was Huffman, because I thought, is Gary playing a Democrat who's making sense? Is there one? Could there be one?
1: I'm sorry. I didn't get a chance to even throw it by because we were talking and stuff, and I played it, and then we started talking the 2 minutes before, and I said,
2: because I haven't seen the audio at all.
1: Yeah.
2: I haven't seen the video or the audio.
1: And I just played it 2 minutes before, and it was just a perfect example of dealing with children.
2: Yeah.
1: Battery power cannot supplement a solar farm.
2: No.
1: At night.
2: No, it cannot.
1: We do not have the ability, the technology. Well, no. We could do it. Mm. Who wants to pay, I don't know, $5 per kilowatt hour instead of 15 cents?
2: Well, apparently the people of California, in the second district.
1: I mean, you can do it.
2: Yeah.
1: Nobody is going to be for it. But no, the technology really doesn't exist on that level to replace wind and solar with batteries.
2: By the way, he's the ranking member on the House Natural Resources Committee.
1: That's the committee. When we sit there and say idiots.
2: Yeah.
1: And by the way, when she said they're not replacing baseload, look at all the nuclear plants that were closed down.
2: Right.
1: Look at the coal generation plants that were shut down.
2: Right. Right. And by the way, China, he's right. China is cleaning our clock. Actually, they're cleaning out the taxpayer account because we spent a lot of taxpayer money going over to China, pouring it down the drain to companies who were building solar, and we did that for way too long.
1: Yeah. But, I mean, this is what you're dealing with Democrats. There is no critical – you're dealing – I said yesterday, first graders, I've got to go to preschool.
2: Yeah.
1: Or maybe I'll just say uneducated, completely uneducated 3-year-olds.
2: Yeah.
1: Because I don't know. It was like they had a got you.
2: Right.
1: Let's put it into the record that the secretary doesn't know about this new invention called the battery.
2: Right.
1: As if he's, I've got you on this. What an idiot.
2: Yeah. This, again.
1: I mean, what an absolute idiot.
2: Well, again, like the battery is the end all be all.
1: Yeah. California, no wonder you're going down the crapper with people like that representing you.
2: Right.
1: That don't have a clue.
2: Right.
1: As to how electricity works, how you deliver it, how grids work,
2: right.
1: what we actually have that stores electricity, what the cost per kilowatt hour would be if you had to do something like that, completely ignorant and at the same time incredibly arrogant.
2: Yes.
1: And mocking as if, oh, we've got this, we've got Burgum now. You don't know about the battery.
2: Right. Look. They're struggling to get one car past 300 miles on a battery charge. They're struggling. You know, this, there's a lot about the Tesla big rig and everything else.
1: Mm-hmm.
2: Oh, I have some friends who've witnessed some of the testing on these electric big rigs, rechargeable. Wow. You talk about having to stop every other hour and recharge 80,000 pounds? No. Not going to happen. You want to move stuff around the yard, that's one thing. You want to move stuff around your own depot, that's one thing. You want to use them in the ports, that's one thing. Long haul, we're not there yet.
1: Well, the interesting thing is, Burgum was saying, I want to have a serious an adult serious conversation on this.
2: Yeah.
1: Is what he's saying.
2: Yeah.
1: I want to have a serious conversation. This isn't about politics. This is about science.
2: Yes.
1: It's about the science of electricity.
2: Right.
1: And it's about the cost per kilowatt hour that is acceptable to the public. You can do a ton of different things. Things are possible. You know, you can have we could sit there, the government could come out tomorrow and say, everybody needs to have a hydrogen car. Well, nobody would own a car except the rich.
2: Right.
1: Because it's too expensive to build.
2: Right.
1: Yep. We can build everybody a nuclear vehicle.
2: Right.
1: Well, technically, we could.
2: Mm-hmm.
1: Nobody could afford it.
2: Right.
1: And by the way, if you got into a car crash, that would be something I might be concerned with.
2: Yeah, we'll have another Chernobyl on I-35 northbound this morning.
1: Yeah. But it's just, and so what do they come back with? They don't come back with anything backed on science. They come back mocking him.
2: Yes.
1: As if they believe that, don't you know that if all the solar panels go out, that batteries, and we know people have the battery systems in their homes.
2: Mm-hmm. Mm-hmm.
1: You know, mm-hmm. We also know it's pretty expensive to do it. And we know not as many people are doing it if it's not subsidized.
2: Yeah.
1: Because that's the full cost of it. But if it was cheaper to do that, everybody would do it.
2: Yeah.
1: People that are well off can do something like that and have a battery system in their house that may run off of solar panels. And some people did that when, you know, you had credits. And I don't know what the credits are anymore, whether they're gone or not for it. But there aren't many people. The vast majority of the public is not going to do it because the system that we have now that can provide electricity anywhere probably, I'm guessing now, I saw that coming up in November, I got to pick a new plan. So I haven't, the last time I think it was 13 to 15 cents a kilowatt hour, something like that.
2: Yeah.
1: Paying. But when you look at 13 to 15 cents and then you look, what was California paying? Like, was it 36 to 40? Per kilowatt hour, something. I forgot. There was a study that was done on some of these states, what they're paying.
2: Yeah, and that was on the average, right?
1: Yeah, it was just.
2: Because if you look at wind and solar, at one point, I know we were looking at, and this goes back several years, so I've got to check my data on this, but we were looking at like 45 cents a kilowatt hour if you were just going to go by wind and solar. And you can't make that happen logistically. Without blackouts, brownouts, people going without power, forget about affording it. It won't be available.
1: And I'm assuming that's the full price, including the subsidies that were paid to build all of these plants.
2: Yes. Right.
1: Yeah. And so You know, it's when I saw that, I just thought it was the perfect example of what we've talked about. Ignorance and arrogance combined.
2: Well, you know, that's the thing, is that it's nobody is saying, hey, if you want to go put solar panels on your home and you want to pay for it, go for it. If you want to do that and you want to pay for that, great, go for it.
1: And if you want to have a system where you have solar panels,
2: mm-hmm.
1: and then you have also, you know, the huge battery packs.
2: Right.
1: You know, one of the problems with the huge battery packs is the fact that, you know, think of the state of Texas. It's like, where would I, you know, I'm fascinated by those electronics, and I do have lithium ion batteries in my house for the necessary things that I need. And I've used them 3 times in the last 5 months. The power's gone out, and it's been great because, you know, it won't run the furnace or air conditioner, but it runs runs refrigerator, TV, you know, all that. But I don't have them in the garage. If I wanted the big system that could run everything, I can't keep it in the garage. It goes to 130 degrees during the summer.
2: Right.
1: I'm not keeping lithium ion batteries in there.
2: Right.
1: And so, you know, you look at that too. There's the where do you live? You know, hot, cold, whatever. There's so many things to look at if you're looking for backup power. But I'm looking, when I have it, I think it's great for emergency situations. For emergency, it's fine.
2: If we're talking supplemental, that's one thing. But what they're talking about is converting the grid.
1: The grid, exactly.
2: Converting the entire grid, what we rely on.
1: Right.
2: If we want to become, as individual homes and households, self-reliant, that's fine. If you want to live without power, that's fine. There's a mansion on the California side of Lake Tahoe. I got to go back, and I'm blanking on the name right here. But it was a very wealthy individual who built this mansion. It's now, of course, belongs to the state of California. I'm guessing the family couldn't keep up with the taxes. That's what I was told by one of the tourist guides. But they had steam-powered electricity, and they still have the pipes and everything. But they only ran their electricity between like 6 a.m. and midnight. So in the middle of the night, they basically shut everything down. It's a beautiful area, so you didn't really have to worry about, even in the summer, much air conditioning or anything like that. You didn't have to worry about those things, right? If I don't care how you want to live your life. In fact, good for you. If you want to do that and you can do it and become more efficient individually, I fully support that. When that's happening in a big way, you'll see long lines at Home Depot and Lowe's or wherever it's going to be to get hooked up, for everybody to be on board. But the grid itself has to be reliable. This isn't just about affordability. I mean, that's the biggest part of it. That will be the biggest hurdle. But it would be likely the government at some point saying, sorry, you can't have electricity between midnight and 6 a.m. You can't air conditioning.
1: We've talked about the liberals that have said that.
2: You don't need air conditioning.
1: That we don't need electricity 24/7.
2: Right.
1: That, you know, with the AI side, we're going too far with using energy. But here's one of the responses. It's like, this guy writes in response to this on X, I request to enter into the record that batteries store energy. They do not produce it. And that the sheer size and number of batteries needed to supply said energy to even a medium-sized town without other means of production would cover an area the size of L.A.
2: Yeah.
1: But I thought it was the perfect example of what we talk about. Ignorance plus arrogance at the same time.
2: Yep.
1: Because Huffman, whatever, this doofus from California.
2: Yeah, Jared Huffman, the second congressional district.
1: Is like, this is a gotcha. We've got him now.
2: They're called batteries. Yeah. Probably shaking his head like Newsom does.
1: Yeah.
2: Yeah. Like, huh? You like that zinger?
1: You like that?
2: Let me introduce this officially.
1: Sorry. You deserve what you get when you hire idiots like that to represent you.
2: Yep.
1: We are Red Eye Radio.
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0: We're Red Eye Radio. He is Eric Carney, and I'm Gary McNamara, the president in China. I can tell you right now, it's going to be, well, there's a framework.
1: Yeah. The idea of basically, with Rubio's involvement, the idea is put pressure on Iran for the Strait of Hormuz when it comes to China. Have China put pressure on Iran. Mm-hmm. I don't know if that's possible. I don't know if China's even willing to do that. So the visit to me was always about not just trade, but Iran. I think those two, were neck and neck for top priority. I don't know what's going to come of it. I don't trust anything from China. I don't know anybody that would or should.
0: We'll get into some of the details. And then the whistleblower's testimony. We learned nothing new.
1: No, exactly.
0: We knew it all, what, 4 years ago, five years ago?
1: Yep.
0: Now,
1: yep.
0: It's good that he testified because he verified it.
1: Right.
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1: We're Red Eye Radio. He's our Carly, and I'm Gary McNamara. Welcome and good morning. I got we got to play this here.
2: Okay, what do you got?
1: All right. And this is this is CBS and how they ended their evening news last night.
2: All right.
1: Okay.
2: All right,
1: okay. Ready for this?
2: Okay.
1: And here we go.
2: Okay.
1: I just want to, play this because this has, if any liberal was watching CBS, they had to be just crying.
2: Yeah.
1: All right. Here we go.
2: All right.
1: All right.
3: Finally tonight from Taiwan, as President Trump and China's Xi Jinping prepare to meet, you will hear a lot about American decline and the rise of a powerful new China. The Chinese certainly believe it, but is it true? Xi's China is a marvel by many measures. Is the world's second largest economy, producing almost 30% of the world's manufactured goods. They have high-speed rails that put the Acela to shame. And China has lifted millions of its citizens out of poverty, making things like the iPhones in your pocket and mine. And yet, America remains the innovation hub of the world. Made in China, yes, but designed and invented in the USA. New drugs, new discoveries, new inventions, new space missions. Xi boasts of the country's industrial might, and it's impossible to deny that fact. China's population is in decline, though, well below replacement rates. Unemployment is high, with millions in rural provinces living in poverty and massive housing complexes that now sit empty. Most importantly, and perhaps I'm stating the obvious here, Chinese internet. The freedoms we have, they simply do not. That's another day in America and the world. I'm Tony DeCoppel, live from Taipei, Taiwan.
1: Now, why is he in Taipei, Taiwan? Mm. They didn't get him what he needed to get into China.
2: Oh.
1: CBS didn't get
2: it. They didn't get in, huh?
1: They didn't get in there.
2: Well, okay. Live from almost China.
1: Well, but you know what I love when he said they have high speed rail, you know, that, you know, puts what we have to shame.
2: Yeah.
1: Well, as if America can't build a high. Well, we can build a high speed rail. California may not be able to. We could build a high speed rail. Yeah. We have the technology to do it.
2: Yeah,
1: it's the same thing with the supersonic plane.
2: Right.
1: I got mind blank. What was it called? Sonic plane.
2: Right.
1: I got mind blank. What was it called?
2: I almost said Concordia.
1: The Concorde.
2: Yeah.
1: It's like when we didn't. Why didn't we do that? We didn't do that because the airlines couldn't make money on it.
2: Right.
1: They couldn't make money on it. They couldn't sell the tickets to do it. The reason that we

0: don't have the reason. It's like, it's not that we can't build the best high-speed rail train in the United States. You know, we can do it. If it wants to, if it would be prop, the problem is it's not profitable. If it was mega profitable, everybody would be doing it.
1: Again, you know, that's what it gets down to. You know, I mean, whether we're talking about renewable energy or things like high-speed rail.
0: Right. China has batteries.
1: Yeah.
0: And I don't, by the way, I don't think China's running any city on batteries.
1: No, you know, I didn't. No, it's because, again, it's what China can afford to do is do what we're pretty much doing right now at $39 trillion and counting, is spend like nobody's business without anybody having any say-so. Now, we do have a say-so. We just don't say anything about it. There's the difference.
0: It's like I was watching a couple of documentaries on, you know, whether it's, you know, Dubai or, you know, Malaysia or wherever, with all these that everybody's trying to top the other one when it comes to the height of a, you know, of their skyscrapers. And it's like, well, how come the United States isn't keeping up? It's like, because it's not profitable.
1: Right.
0: That's why we don't do it.
1: Well, it's like, what about the fastest car? Okay. Where are we going with this? Because as far as I know, the speed limits haven't changed to the effect that you could drive any speed you want. By the way, I just want to give major kudos to the Carrollton, Texas Police Department. Outstanding.
0: Where'd you get hit?
1: I thought I got pulled over the other day because cop right behind me. I thought, I couldn't have been speeding. I couldn't have been speeding. This dude in front of me is going too slow for me to speed. I want speed. No, but they let up somebody else around that was in front of me. So I pulled over. No, but it's a...
0: But with the skyscrapers, for example... They're like, all these countries are doing it not because they're making a profit. It's an ego thing.
1: Yeah.
0: It's like, this is the symbol that we're successful, so we're going to lose money by building this.
1: Right. No, this is the thing that, you know, again, we're in a race to nowhere. High-speed rail, again, there's no profit in it. There wouldn't be the demand.
0: Yeah,
1: we have things called. I'll do what the California congressman did. Let me introduce for the record technology called airplanes that people may not be aware of. Because commercially, it's really easy, relatively speaking, to fly here in the U.S. So, high speed rail. You gotta make, it's gotta be more appealing than flying.
0: You know, there's a lot of things that I have, you know, romance about. I always want to take one of the train rides, you know, across the country and because the scenery and everything else. And then I think about it and it's like, well, not really. I probably get bored after a couple of hours on the plane.
1: I want to drive. That's the only thing for me. I want to be in control of where I stop.
0: And it's like, I probably want to drive. And the thing is, I haven't done it, you know? And so if I haven't done it, it means I really don't want to do it. One of the things, and I think it happened during COVID.
1: Yeah.
0: And I never really paid attention to it, but was the, you know, the people that live van life.
1: Yeah.
0: You know, and I never, you know, and I just, I would never go full time in a van.
1: Right.
0: But I just went, wow, these things are really, really interesting. I said, you know, if I ever decide to retire, maybe I'll get a nice one, you know? You know, because they're so cool and you can drive during the day and then relax somewhere.
1: Yeah.
0: And then I did the cost analysis of it.
1: Oh, if you're going to pay 150 grand for one of those things?
0: 150 grand. Mm. You know, the one, and I do this just for the heck of it. I always check to see, all right, what's the latest van with all the different equipment that I would actually want and what would it cost? Mm. And the one what is it called? Comfy van or cozy van or whatever. Mm. It actually is gravity seats in the back. The TV comes down and everything else.
1: Yeah.
0: They have a shower, but it's a table and it automatically goes up. just the build.
1: You sure that's not a strip club?
0: Just the build itself. Well, basically, if you get, you know, you'd have to get the Mercedes-Benz Ford or whatever, yeah. You know, the truck or van, whatever.
1: Right, right, right.
0: This is just the setup of it. $300,000.
1: Yeah. No, thanks. I can get a tour bus for $500,000 that will dwarf it and on the amenities will crush it.
0: And so then I sat there and I went, well, okay. But this goes back about 5 years ago when I didn't know about that. I was looking at the one I would want and it was like about $200,000. I go, $200,000. And then I figured what insurance would be every year and then what maintenance would be and everything else.
1: Mm-hmm.
0: And I sat there and went, well, I could buy a new vehicle. And let's be honest, I'm not going to be on the road all the time. This mm-hmm. is for maybe, you know, maybe 30 days a year I'll be traveling. And 30 days a year would be a lot for me.
1: Yeah.
0: That'd be right. Like, you know, four different times for a week.
1: Right. Vacation-wise.
0: Vacation-wise,
1: you travel
0: right.
1: to see your family as you
0: right.
1: always have.
0: Right.
1: At some point, you'll take a vacation. We don't know when that will be.
0: but I said, you know, would I really want to, instead of fly, drive? I go, well, I think I'd be forced, if I pay $200,000 for a van, mm-hmm. it'd be like when I belonged to the golf club.
1: Yeah.
0: I hated golf because I felt like I had to golf. Yeah. If I felt like I had to drive, you know, to New York or wherever I'm going next week to see my buddy, it's Jerry and Mary time in Tarpon Springs,
1: Jerry,
0: Florida.
1: Gary and Mary, yeah.
0: Jerry, Gary, and Mary.
1: Right.
0: In Tarpon Springs next week.
1: Right.
0: But if I felt like I had to drive, I would hate every moment of driving.
1: Yeah, single destination for me. Like me and my wife have a RV camper, and we're actually going to sell it and upgrade. We're going to get a mobile home. We're going to get a drivable motor home. And the reason is for us, multiple destinations along the way is the idea. If we're going to one destination, like I wouldn't want to drive to Lake Tahoe. Where we vacation sometimes. I wouldn't want, because unless I'm stopping in different places, you know, New Mexico, maybe I go to Utah or whatever. But you're talking about, it's a 24-hour each way trip, right?
0: Yeah.
1: Now break that up into 8 hours a day. And 8 hours a day is a lot of driving.
0: It is.
1: And then you don't get, so you're going to want to stop for a couple of days at each destination. For multiple destinations, it's great. If you want to go on a long-term road trip that's, you know, probably at least a couple of weeks long. But I don't want to be, my parents did it. My parents had a trailer and they pulled it and they would be gone for 3 to 6 months a year. And I don't want to be gone from home that long.
0: No, I mean, you know, I just wouldn't want to do that. Mine was basically just to, you know, well, I can justify taking trips and not stay in hotels and everything else. And mm-hmm. then I did the math yeah. of it, and I could go like, oh, I don't know, 4 to 4 months every single year for the next 40 years
1: mm-hmm.
0: and stay in hotels.
1: For 300 grand, yeah.
0: Well, yeah, exactly. And, well, yeah. not even reach that if you take all the maintenance issues and everything else
1: mm-hmm.
0: and getting new van, you know, and having to update and do all the maintenance and everything else.
1: Yeah. Yeah.
0: But I could go over like 30 years,
1: yeah.
0: 4 months, and have a new vehicle and drive and not come close to what it would cost to have a van, and I'd get a free breakfast every morning, and I would never have to clean a black tank or drain a black tank or a gray tank. And then that was really the decision. I'm not going to be draining. I'm not going to be Ralph Cramden, not Ralph Cramden. What's his buddy? Who cleans sewers.
1: Yeah. Yeah.
0: I'm not going to clean sewers as an enjoyment in my retirement.
1: It's not that hard.
0: I don't care.
1: It's not that hard.
0: I don't want to do it.
1: Yeah.
0: It'd be like, do I want to do that? No. I want the nice shower and toilet in the hotel room.
1: Well,
0: and then well, I'll never end up
1: that.
0: I'll never end up doing either. I'll fly the rest of my life.
1: My wife and I have a Green Acres kind of thing, because I've spoiled her on, you know, destinations and things like that. I've spoiled her. I don't know. She spoiled herself. She works very hard. But, you know, we've been spoiled on destinations for the longest time. And I also like outdoors. She likes outdoors, too, until there's, like, mosquitoes or, you know, extreme heat like that and stuff like that. And I get where she's coming from. But for me, we kind of meet in the middle. And when we go camping, it's the perfect. We have indoors if we want to be indoors and outdoors if we want to be outdoors. And to me, it's,
0: well, It's great. I love it.
2: I think the point is like with China, where they talk about everything and then the skyscrapers and, you know, we're not building trains like them. We don't have the high tech. They're implying we don't have the technology to do it. No, we don't do it because it's all government funded.
1: Look at
2: it's
1: the most luxurious car that they have. And it's like, okay, but who cares?
2: Or you have systems where people can't afford cars.
1: Yeah.
2: Or they don't have the infrastructure for cars.
1: Right.
2: Or they ban cars.
1: Right.
2: And they force you onto trains.
1: Right.
2: You know, we don't want to be Portland, Oregon.
1: Well, CBS.
2: Anybody who lives in Portland knows exactly what I'm talking about.
1: CBS News is doing all this bragging on what they have and then ends it by saying, reporting from Taiwan, because we couldn't actually get into China. It's so great. It's too great for CBS News.
2: Visa problems, or they applied too late or whatever I think it was.
1: So. Well, you know, that's the thing.
2: And so Barry Weiss is getting the blame for that.
1: Well, you got to step it up, Barry. Get your people into China where they belong.
2: It didn't happen yet, but I was like, doesn't she know Taiwan is in China?
1: Yeah, exactly. No, wait for that. Someone's already said it, I'm sure. Yeah.
2: We are Red Eye Radio.
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0: We are Red Eye Radio. He is Eric Carlin, and I'm Gary McNamara. You know, really interesting. It's when we talk about the president over in China, and I was looking at this yesterday that, you know, a lot of the supplies coming in are coming in from rail, you know, to Iran. Yeah. We haven't blown up those rails yet.
1: Right, right. Yeah.
0: You know, that China stuff's coming in on rail. And
1: one bridge they took out. I don't think that was a rail bridge,
0: right,
1: though.
0: But I was reading the other day, I think it was Wall Street Journal, about the rail bridge. The tracks.
1: Yeah, the rail system.
0: The rail system that leads in where a ton of stuff's coming from China.
1: Right.
0: We haven't hit it yet.
1: Right.
0: And it's like, you know, the president has a lot of things here. You really don't need China to, what you need China to do is stay out of it. That's really it. But in order to win this, you don't need any cooperation from China was the point they were making.
1: Yeah, right.
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11: I'm Michael Toscano. Louisiana's Republican Senator Bill Cassidy, who voted to remove President Trump from office over his part in the January 6th insurrection at the Capitol, has lost his reelection bid. Cassidy didn't make it into a runoff after the Saturday Senate primary, but U.S. Representative Julia Letlow, endorsed by Trump, did.
12: I am so indebted to you, Louisiana. Thank you so much for giving me this honor of a lifetime. God bless you all. God bless President Trump. God bless Louisiana. God bless the United States of America. God bless you.
11: Rutlow will face Louisiana State Treasurer John Fleming in the June 27 runoff. The USS Gerald R. Ford aircraft carrier with thousands of sailors on board returned to home base in Norfolk, Virginia after nearly a year at sea. WTKR-TV reporter Aaron Holly has one of the homecoming stories.
13: No other feeling in the world I can compare it to. It's first time for everything.
14: Ford sailor Omar Mora. On day 201 of his deployment, his first child was born.
13: I think the birth is the most thing that kind of got me.
14: While Mora says his time on the Ford was filled with challenges,
13: at the end of the day, all the tribulations are worth it.
14: Those tribulations that he endured.
13: And I wish I did get to meet him when he was first born, but I wouldn't change it for the world. He's my little dude.
14: All brought him to this moment where he got to finally hold baby Santiago.
11: The carrier had just come in from the Middle East where the U.S.-Iran war seems stuck, even after President Trump's meeting with Chinese President Xi.
15: Despite their talks, there was no major breakthrough on the war with Iran, now entering its 12th week. But President Trump said China agreed that Iran cannot have a nuclear weapon. The president, however, said he did not ask for help in ending the war.
11: Correspondent Olivia Rinaldi. The Monday morning commute around New York City and environs may be an especially tough one, with a 250,000 usual passengers of the Long Island Railroad clogging the streets instead of taking the train. It's not running because workers are on strike, as correspondent Ali Bauman reports from Queens.
16: The New York comptroller estimates this strike will cost the region $61 million a day in lost economic activity. And the real impact will be felt on Monday when commuters go to work.
11: Couple of winners Saturday, Napoleon Solo at the Preakness in Maryland and in Vienna. That's Bulgaria's entry, Bangaranga, performed by the singer Dara, taking the Eurovision Song Contest watched around the world. It was Bulgaria's first win, coming in a close finish over Israel, whose participation caused some nations to boycott the contest over the war in Gaza. This is CBS News.
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0: herbivore indicate that it weighed as much as 9 adult elephants and probably roamed what is now Thailand between 100 million and 120 million years ago, according to a study published in the journal Scientific Reports. Researchers say it's the largest dinosaur ever found in Southeast Asia. The lead researcher says the remains partially resembled those of previously discovered sauropods, but had enough unique features to be considered a new species. Jennifer Kuiper, CBS News.
1: The U.S. Postal Service released special edition stamps featuring the bald eagle for America's 250th birthday. They show the eagle from hatchling to adult. The artist spent nearly a year on the illustrations and hopes the stamps inspire appreciation for the natural world. Meanwhile, bald eagling hatchlings have been spotted in a Chicago park and may be the first newborns in the city for more than a century. Michael Toscano, CBS News.
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3: 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Gary McNamara and Eric Harley talk about everything from politics to social issues and news of the day. Whether you're up late or you're just starting your day, welcome to the show from the Relief Factor Studios. 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
4: All across America, we are Red Eye Radio. He is Eric Harley and I'm Gary McNamara. Good morning. All right, so we don't really spend a lot of time talking about court cases because, you know, we just don't. I mean, it's because a lot of times you don't know what's going on inside the trial. But two different cases, the Alex Murdaugh case back in South Carolina.
5: Yeah,
4: that was interesting because there was outrage immediately until people started, well, this is what the court clerk actually did.
5: Right.
4: And when you see that, you're just like, oh, my God, no wonder it was unanimous from the Supreme Court.
5: Yeah.
4: Doesn't matter whether you think the evidence was there that he was guilty or not, what the court clerk did. When I read that, I went, well, yeah. It was a former county court clerk, Rebecca Hill. And by the way, she was charged, I believe, and convicted of felonies.
5: Yeah.
4: She engaged in extensive misconduct, jury tampering. She told the jurors not to be fooled by the defense evidence or testimony. And you and I went, the court clerk did this? She instructed them to closely watch Murdaugh's body language and behavior on the stand. She told coworkers she wanted a guilty verdict to boost sales for a self-published book. She misrepresented information to the trial judge in a successful effort to have a jury removed who she believed was favorable to the defense.
5: Wow.
4: I mean, it's just following a state investigation, she resigned in March of 2024 and pleaded guilty to multiple felony charges in 2025. Perjury and obstruction. She admitted to allowing members of the media unauthorized access to view sealed trial exhibits and subsequently lying about it under oath to the judge. Misconduct in office. She confessed to using her public office and title to promote her book. Theft of public funds. She admitted to misappropriating nearly $12,000 in unauthorized bonuses using county, state, and federal public funds, which she was forced to pay back in restitution. She was sentenced to 3 years of probation for her financial administrative crimes. However, her breathtaking and disgraceful jury interference led the South Carolina Supreme Court to rule unanimously that she denied Murdaugh his constitutional right. By the way, she should have been in jail for that.
5: Yeah,

0: That should have been some jail time.
1: That's way over the top of crossing some kind of boundary. That's committing a crime deliberately for self gain. And it's, you know, so now you've got to go through this whole court case again. I mean, their prosecutors are going to retry it. So they're going to, you know, have to go through, I don't know how long that takes.
0: And I've seen the documentary on the case, and it's like, you know, just, you know, brutal.
1: Yeah, right.
0: And then the other case was the Utah woman, Corey Richens, who was, I think it was yesterday, was
1: right.
0: given life without the, you know, without parole.
1: Right. Yeah.
0: For murdering her husband by sipping fentanyl into a cocktail that she had made for him. But she did it multiple times. She didn't succeed and did it again. And then the thing was, and I've just recently watched that documentary, like in the last month.
1: Yeah. There's the 48 hours on it.
0: I think
1: from CBS.
0: That's probably what I watched.
1: Yeah, I think that's what I watched. Yeah. And I watched it on Netflix, but it wasn't a Netflix documentary. The 48 Hours also puts their stuff now, their past seasons, on. If it's more than a season old, they put it on YouTube.
0: I caught this one on YouTube.
1: Yeah, and so I didn't know that. Yeah. I'd been watching 48 Hours on Netflix, and I saw that case on Netflix, and then the other day, some other 48 Hours episodes that I'd seen on Netflix.
0: And I think it's when YouTube. She was found guilty, then they replayed it.
1: Yeah.
0: They replayed it on YouTube with the update that she had, not where she was found guilty, not pleaded guilty, that she was found guilty. But that was the most bizarre one. I mean, you just, these are the things you just go, wow. She wrote a book.
1: Yeah.
0: After she had murdered her husband. About what it's like to lose your husband and how you survive it. And they actually had excerpts of her on television shows talking about the grief and how you get over it.
1: Yeah, right. Yeah.
0: My God.
1: I don't know why it is that people think they can get away with that. I saw another, it was a real life crime documentary. I watch a lot of real crime documentary stuff on YouTube and Netflix. My father being in law enforcement, but I think everybody has an interest in it. It's apparently, you know, does very well in podcasts and stuff, in true crime type of documentaries.
0: Mm-hmm.
1: And I saw one detective, the first 48, which is a different show. I've been watching a couple episodes there, including a case right here in our backyard in Dallas, Texas. And God bless those detectives and police officers and first responders that have to deal with such gruesome, heinous things on a regular basis as a part of their job to get justice for families. But I saw one detective say, when it's a stranger-on-stranger crime, it becomes very difficult for us and very hard because we don't know necessarily have a motive.
0: Mm-hmm.
1: Unless the house is ransacked and it looks like any, you know, a bunch of valuables were taken or something, you know, like a jewelry box was emptied or something like that, or a safe was emptied, then we can put it together. When it is someone who knows the individual, then we have a much greater chance. And that's why we always start with, in the investigation, with the people that were closest to the individuals, to the deceased. We start with that and say, okay, you know, when did you last see this person? And quite frankly, when it's a husband or wife that passes, they always start the investigation with the spouse. Because quite often there's a life insurance policy. And so that's the motivation. That's the immediate motivation. So I don't know how it is that people can get away or think they can get away with murdering, you know, someone they know and love or supposed to love, someone in their family or someone they're married to. That's, to me, it's a bizarre thought. But it's also the bizarre thought of, you think you're going to get away with it?
0: Especially after she took out, I mean, the Corey Richens one, she took out $2 million in life insurance for her husband without his knowledge.
1: Right.
0: Well, that's, you know, and that was about money. Her business was, she was house flipping and she was in massive debt.
1: Right.
0: So she decided to kill her husband. I just don't know how you get to that point of, you know, I know that I could, I know that I would defend my life.
1: Mm-hmm.
0: I'm not going to be like the, you know, you see the articles here in the last week about liberal and liberal women who are forgiving people who commit crimes against them because we need to give them a second chance, or because, you know, without any evidence that they're a minority and we shouldn't punish minorities for doing this stuff. And they're just like, my God, what the hell is going on with liberal women? You know,
1: but, and, well, it's how you get to defunding the police and everything else.
0: And you and I go back to remember the one, it was a woman, I believe.
1: Yeah, it was.
0: She said, well, that, she said, no, I would never use a gun, or I would never, you know, I would just,
1: I wouldn't defend my own life. If they were there to take my life, they'd just have to take my life.
0: Right. They'd have to take my life because, and I wouldn't use a gun. Well, I would.
1: Yeah.
0: And I know I would never want to be in that circumstance.
1: No.
0: Because it's not something, it's not a macho thing that I'm going to defend my life and I'm going to kill you and be glad I did it. It'd bother the hell out of me that I took a life.
1: Yeah.
0: Yeah. I mean, I would something that I'd be something that I would never get over, but it would be something that I know I could handle if I knew I was defending myself from somebody who was trying to take my life. I know I could, you know, but other than that, I can't even, it's just, I value life so much that, well, I guess I value my life, my life too, or my family or friends, if they were being attacked, whatever.
1: Yeah.
0: And, you know, and that's where people, I think a lot of people mistakenly don't understand why people are pro-death penalty. It's not because they want to kill.
1: Right.
0: It's because they value life.
1: Yes.
0: And they're frustrated, as we all are, with murders that happen every day in this country.
1: Right.
0: And you're looking for something. Can something be a deterrent?
1: Right.
0: That's not an immoral thought, because the basis of it is you wish to protect life. But I can't imagine for any reason. And even if I could justify murder, which is really interesting because we live in this time, you know, with Brian Thompson, the healthcare executive, or, you know, now the left attempting to justify, you know, murder or political assassination.
1: Right.
0: And, you know, it's a dangerous thing to be promoting that, or it's a dangerous thing for our society to be to that point. It's a very dangerous thing.
1: Right.
0: But understand there's a lot of people that, you know, aren't going to let you do that to them.
1: Right.
0: Because they respect life and they cherish life. But I do think that people who can justify the murder of someone else, that basically they don't love life.
1: No, they
0: There's
1: don't.
0: There's no way you can
1: if you don't value life. I've said this for the longest time. If you don't value life from the beginning, you don't value anything along the way, which means people's experiences. Their value as a human, you know, as a person. But beyond that, their value of their work and efforts along the way. We talk about, it is part of capitalism, and what is this worth? What is that worth? And we should all have respect for, you know, people who are working hard and putting in the effort. And that's part of the system that we have. You're getting paid for something, then you're actually putting literally a value on that time, right? On that experience, on that effort and education, whatever it might be. If you don't value life, though, from the beginning, then you can't value any of those things along the way. And in the end, I have to question what you do value.
0: Yeah, and, no, that's a solid question.
1: You know, it's if you don't value life, then if you could take someone else's life outside of self-defense,
0: right?
1: Then tell me what it is you value.
0: Or war.
1: Right. And there's a lot of, this is, you know, something that many veterans will tell you. In fact, a couple of my family.
0: You never get
1: serving at wartime. It not just about being attacked and the PTSD that comes with that, but also what you're charged with doing, what you have to do, mm-hmm. what your job is to do. And that is to, at times, take other lives. And that comes with a price. Those individuals and law enforcement, same thing. I have a friend who was on a SWAT team, had to take somebody out. And he relied heavily on his faith, his church. And that's, he said, of everything that was made available to me after that event, my church, my faith got me through everything.
0: There was a police officer who used to listen to this show all the time who became a friend of mine. I met him out somewhere.
1: Yeah.
0: And somebody pointed, you know, said, no, somebody sitting with a bunch of people said, that's Gary McNamara. He goes, well, he listened all the time.
1: Hmm.
0: Work this shift.
1: Yeah.
0: In the Dallas area. And he had to, in self-defense as a police officer, shot and killed a teenager.
1: Yeah.
0: Who pointed a gun at him.
1: Yeah.
0: I don't think he ever got over it.
1: Right. No, I don't see how you could.
0: He had PTSD and everything else. He admitted it. I mean, it got to him, even though it was completely and totally justified. He passed away in an accident a couple of years ago.
1: Mm.
0: But I was so because you could see the pain. You could see the pain in it. But when you talk about taking a life for profit, and in that case. But even if I did, let me put it this way, even if I could justify murdering somebody for money, with the technology that exists today, I wouldn't do it, because the one thing that I know I couldn't handle would be to be alive and in a jail cell.
1: My dad, the best investigator that I personally know, I might be biased on that, but he taught law enforcement criminal investigation along with his military law enforcement experience. He always said it. Actually, it was the Lockerbie flight, Lockerbie bombing. He said, there's always something. You got to find it, but there's always something. There's always a piece of evidence. And now, to your point, with today's technology, you know, There's always something. You're never going to get away with it. It does. The moment you think you can, you're done. But the fact is, it starts with, again, if you don't value life, I don't know what it is you do value.
0: Yeah. We are Red Eye Radio.
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3: Spring weather usually means fast-moving disturbances with windy conditions, according to USDA meteorologist Brad Rippey. And in the case of several storms expected this week,
4: these storms are not particularly strong in terms of the amount of precipitation they're providing, but they are moving quickly and tapping into some jet stream energy that is bringing high winds down to the surface, gusty winds across the western and central United States.
3: And in areas where there are both significant dryness and ample fuels,
4: any type of spark could create a quick disaster in terms of a fast-moving wildfire.
3: Rippey says, simply put,
4: try to avoid anything that could create a spark, everything from campfires to parking your car over tall grass. I mean, there's just so many possibilities. Even sometimes farm equipment can create sparks and create fast-moving wildfires.
3: However, precipitation is expected in a stretch from the Pacific Northwest and the Northern Rockies this week. I'm Rod Bain reporting for the U.S. Department of Agriculture in Washington, D.C.
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0: We are Red Eye Radio. He's Eric Carlin. I'm Gary McNamara. Have you noticed that the left doesn't talk about we need to be like Sweden anymore? There's a reason.
1: Yeah.
0: There's a reason. Wall Street Journal had an article on it, and we'll get to that here in a little bit. Plus, we'll get to Bernie Sanders saying congratulations to Mayor Mamdani. He inherited a huge budget deficit, brought it down to zero, and still invested in child care, housing, and city infrastructure. When municipal governments stand with families, not corporations, blah, blah, blah, blah, blah, blah, blah. That went on for about an hour yesterday before he was absolutely blasted.
2: Yeah. To how it actually happened.
0: I'm reading here from Ari Fleischer. What nonsense is this? Mamdani didn't do anything.
2: No.
0: All he did was change assumptions and projections. Mamdani is actually one of the least consequential mayors New York City has ever had. He actually does nothing except move his mouth. His socialist agenda lacks support, even in New York City. But you saw that, and we talked about this yesterday, New York kicking in another $8 billion. I had to tell my brother today, I said, well, he goes, Mamdani, he goes, did he really balance? I go, no, he's just taking more money from you.
2: Right, exactly. Like, you're paying for it upstate.
0: Yeah. The governor's making sure that you take care of New York City.
2: Yeah, congratulations to all the other people in New York that don't live in the city.
0: Yeah.
3: How did I lose weight? And I did. Lean, right here. I did. I love this stuff. Listen, Brickhouse Nutrition been with me for a long time. So chatting with Miles. I'm up at like 235. True story. I never minded being 235, but you know what minded? My knees that were falling apart and my back. 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So 235 was a lot. I said, I got to lose some LBs, Miles. 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
1: All right, so, new Fed chair.
2: Yeah.
1: He's in.
2: He's in now as chair.
1: He's in as of yesterday. Fed chair.
2: Warsh.
1: Does he take over now? Is it officially tomorrow that he takes over, the 15th?
2: I think it is officially. Yeah.
1: Oh, by the way, thanks to everybody on LinkedIn. Apparently LinkedIn, you know, if you put in where you work and when you started, it promotes it at your anniversary.
2: Oh, okay, yeah. That happens. Yeah.
1: As of and I think it started doing it a couple days ago, but I arrived in Dallas 26 years ago the 12th, and I started on the air doing my local show at WBAP 26 years ago tomorrow. Wow.
2: Yeah, crazy.
1: So I've been here a long time.
2: Wow.
1: And I must say I've gotten used to the heat. It was a hot day yesterday.
2: Yeah.
1: And that was actually after I had to get some car work done. But after I got home in the afternoon, I actually was piddling around outside. I'm like, I like this heat.
2: Yeah. Yeah.
1: It must not have been humid because I don't like the humidity. But I was, okay, this is all right. Summer. And then another 2 months from now, I'll be like, are we to middle of September or October yet?
2: Yeah. No. We're not even in the... in the real heat just right yet, but we're getting there.
1: But thank you to so many people, listeners and everything, that follow me on LinkedIn that said, all of a sudden I'm like, why do I got so many responses on? This is LinkedIn.
2: Yeah.
1: I'm on LinkedIn once every, couple of years maybe.
2: Yeah.
1: And I just happened to hit, I'm like, what are all these responses? And it's like, oh, okay. It's like, congratulations on your anniversary.
2: Yeah. So, yeah, I get that every year.
1: For being here in Texas. Our anniversary for working together will be 21 years on July 15th.
2: Right. Yeah. And my 30-year this job is December of this year. 30 years. I remember Hal Jay, a great friend of mine and great morning host there at WBAP, our flagship, asking me the morning that my late co-host, Bill Mack, who started the all-night show on WBAP back in 69, retired from WBAP. On the air that morning, Hal asked me after our show, and I was sitting in with him, he asked me, so, Bill has, been here 32 years. Are you going to be here 32 years? And it was just the quickest no I'd doing overnights 32 years. No. Well, I'm going to hit 30, and I hope I'm here for 32. I hope I'm here for 35. I'd love to be here for 40. I don't want to. I really don't want to give this up. The liberals are making it too hard. Every day they make it harder. I think that's going to be my conundrum, is that at some point we all retire. And at some point, I'll have to hang it up. You know, when I, you know, crack the mic and just keep screaming, "You kids, get out of my yard!" It's like, okay, time to give it up. And it's going to be so hard. That's going to be, I think the liberals are doing this on purpose, just to get back at me. It's a personal thing. But no, it's going to be the hardest thing to do, because who knows how insane it will be. By the way, who knows how insane it will be this July? Forget about years later when I retire.
1: You know, and you probably can relate to this. I remember a listener, this goes back a few years, coming up to me and saying, "What does it feel like to be Gary McNamara?"
2: Yeah, I've had people ask me the same thing. What does it feel like to be Gary McNamara?
1: Yeah. It's like I blank stare. It's like,
2: I'll tell you, I can't get his credit cards to work. But
1: I have no idea.
2: Other than that,
1: answer that question. But yeah. What, you know, and I said, oh, you're talking about being a, you know, doing this, being a radio show host, podcaster, and doing this for a significant period of time. And the only answer that I had for him, and you may agree with this, you may not, I'm not sure.
2: Mm-hmm.
1: But the vast majority of my career, not that I didn't enjoy it, but the fact is, this is a very cutthroat, tough business.
2: Yeah,
1: it is.
2: Yeah.
1: I mean, it's a very cutthroat, tough business, and the mindset, even if you're enjoying it, was survival.
2: Yeah,
1: and it wasn't until just a few years ago, it was working with you and getting to a certain point, which really began when you and I started doing, you know, you and I started working together, but really when, you'll probably agree with this, when it became Red Eye.
2: Yeah, right.
1: Which would have been...
2: In 2012.
1: In 2012, and
2: right.
1: A succession of management that we worked for that has shown absolute trust in us without question.
2: Yeah. Yeah.
1: And I was thinking the other day, really, it's been about 13 years now where I've had the most fun, and the mindset is completely different, because you learn after, you know, year after year after year after year of the pressure doesn't matter anymore. You've dealt with it for such a long time.
2: Right. Yeah.
1: But for such a long time, you're just attempting to survive.
2: Yeah.
1: The next week, the next month, the next rating book, whatever.
2: Mm-hmm.
1: Not that it wasn't enjoyable, but the focus was completely, completely different. And
2: yeah.
1: And that's why, because when I first came on this show, and I've told the story, this is not, my goal was to stay a year. Mm-hmm. And my goal was get national radio show experience and then catapult to something else. I'm not going to stay with this doofus, Eric.
2: Yeah. That was my goal, too, for you to stay a year. I had that written in my contract, no more than 1 year. Gary can stay no more than 1 year. Okay, fine.
1: Oh, so we were in agreement on that.
2: Yeah.
1: And and we knew within a week, didn't we? It was really a week where we knew we had something. We can't explain why. We didn't know why we had the chemistry. I don't think I've ever attempted to analyze it. And
2: I had friends in radio, and we tried with one of those friends off the air, the best chemistry and very funny. And we tried to work together on the air, didn't fly. And we were still good friends today. It just didn't work. You can't create that kind of chemistry. It just kind of has to be there.
1: And just so
2: especially when we're doing what we do here.
1: And when we were, and it was really, it was Bob Schomper's idea to put us together.
2: Yeah, right. We blame him. Yeah.
1: No, I think I told him a couple months ago, the best thing you ever did in your career was put.
2: That's right. This is the best thing you've ever built. Put that on your wall, Bob.
1: And he's retired now. Bob retired a few years ago.
2: Yeah. Great guy.
1: Yeah, and I'll never forget. I mean, when he it's just so funny when he hired me, because this is my, you know, this is my 26th anniversary being in Texas and doing the local show, and that's what he hired me for.
2: Right.
1: I'll never forget the meeting where, you know, he said, well, I'm not going to offer you the job. And I said, okay. He said, because I've offered you two jobs before, which he did. He'd offered me a job in Albuquerque, and he'd offered me a job in Madison, Wisconsin. Can you imagine me in Madison, Wisconsin?
3: Wow. At least you'd be used to the cold, I think, maybe.
1: Well, I mean,
3: I don't know.
1: Probably the politics. But I did work in Portland before I came here. So, yeah. I mean, he said, I'm not going to offer you the job because I've offered you a job twice already. And you've turned me down. I'm not going to have you turn me down a third time.
3: Yeah.
1: He said, so it's in your hands. And I just said, okay. Because we had talked about, because I came in and filled in for a couple of days. You know, for the great Mark Davis.
3: Right.
1: And I said, yeah, I felt real comfortable. He goes, well, I'm not going to offer you a job.
3: Get out.
1: You have to tell me that you want it. We're at a sports bar. It was St. Patrick's Day of 2000.
3: Right.
1: And I said, if you offer me a job, I'll take it.
3: Yeah.
1: And then I think the next thing probably was, well, we haven't discussed pay. And I said, well, if I want you and you want me, that can be worked out. And it was. I mean.
3: Yeah, right.
1: And then 2 months later, I was here. So, and so like I said, it's really interesting that I've, you know, when I look back. And so I never thought I'd be working at this age, ever. I didn't see this coming at all. And now
3: my plan was 59 and a half. I've told you
1: that. Yes.
3: I don't know how many times.
1: Yeah. Yeah. And so for me, I remember when I started the show at 50, the only thing I thought of, okay, I'll retire at 65 or 66.
3: Yeah.
1: You know, whatever. I think it was 66 years and 2 months was my, and I said, and I'm going to go out and I'll play golf every day and I'll go up to New York and, you know, visit everybody during the holidays and golf during the summer and ski during the winter.
3: Yeah.
1: And then I got to be that age and realized physically, there's a ton of stuff I can do. I can ride the bike. I can, you know, I can swim. Mm-hmm. I can play some golf, but the joints are gone.
3: Yeah.
1: You know, I can't be, you know, I can still, I've got great heart, great lungs, all that. And I still work out, you know, very heavily, but you can't pound on the joints anymore. And then I realized when I got to that age, I can't do that. It's like, well, what am I going to do? Well, I'll just stay working for a couple more years. And now it's an addiction. Now this is.
2: Well, no, what I want to do. This is my hobby.
1: Yeah. I would rather do this than anything else.
2: I love getting my guitar out and playing it.
1: Yeah.
2: I love hanging out with my wife when we get the time to do that. And we don't get as much time as we'd like. To do that, I just adore my wife more and more every day. But in terms of my personal hobby, this is
1: hobby.
2: It.
1: Yeah,
2: and that is going to be at some point the conundrum.
1: Yeah,
2: and you know it's going to be years from now. It's not anywhere close. But because I'm going to be sitting around yelling at my TV or I'm going to be traveling somewhere and somebody's going to say, hey, did you hear what happened? And I won't know what happened because I turn off all my notifications to stay sane. And I'll say no. And then they'll tell me and I'll go, dang it.
1: What I like is, you know, every time we sign and it was a year and a half ago, whatever, year ago, whatever, when we signed our last contract and like the first question, you're going to continue after this one? Okay. Because I can't. There's just nothing else I can imagine doing. And that's the difference. It's always been fun to be on the air, but it was work and there was pressure. And now it's just fun. Everything about this job is fun. And I think part of it is the repetition. And once you deal with pressure, whatever, and realize, well, it doesn't matter. Why do I think about the pressure? It's going to be there. Just you let it go as you mature.
2: I have friends that have retired. You know, they had jobs. One was a executive at Dell, and he's retired. Other guys in construction, they're retired. But doing what we do, I don't want to not do this.
1: Yeah, exactly. So you know? I'm on my 26th year here in Texas. Woo-hoo. Tomorrow.
2: Yeah. All right.
1: Wow.
2: Yeah. Well, congratulations.
1: I am blessed.
2: Yeah, you are.
1: Welcome
2: to Texas.
1: And you're blessed to have me.
2: We're all blessed to have you. I thought that was a given.
1: We are Red Eye Radio.
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8: 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It appears by its own numbers, the U.S. government seems insolvent. It's reported that the Treasury shows about $6 trillion in assets and over $47 trillion in liabilities. Add it all up, and it looks like the U.S. owes more than $130 trillion it doesn't have. 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

0: We are Red Eye Radio. He is Eric Carly, and I'm Gary McNamara. You know, things are bizarre when Fetterman comes out, Senator Fetterman, and called out the Democratic stars on Wednesday as outright socialists and communists. He said, I think extremism is driving it without a doubt. He said in a Reason magazine interview, which is a libertarian magazine, look at the primaries, you know, all across the Senate and the House. Look at all the kinds of people they've already been elected. Look at the mayor of Seattle. She's an absolute socialist.
1: Yeah.
0: And he just blasted.
1: Wow.
0: All the Democrats.

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11: I'm Michael Toscano. It was most likely the last hurrah for Republican Louisiana Senator Bill Cassie. Cassidy losing the GOP nomination for a third term in Saturday's primary. He told supporters,
12: I will work for our state, our country, in office and out of office, facing those tough challenges we still have. That is my pledge.
11: Angry over Cassidy's vote to remove him from office for his role in the attack on the U.S. Capitol, President Trump endorsed challenger U.S. Representative Julia Letlow. She made it into the runoff against State Treasurer John Fleming. 27-year-old firefighter Andrew Cross killed in Friday's fire and explosion at a lumber mill in the Maine mid-coast town of Searsmont was honored Saturday. Melinda Rollins watched as a procession escorted his remains to a funeral home past first responders and community members.
13: It's really touching because Andrew's family and Andrew were so well loved by so many people, and his family is so interconnected with the game wardens and state police and others. So there were so many people that were very privileged to be able to step up and do this.
11: The World Health Organization has declared an international health emergency over a rare strain of Ebola virus that has killed 88 people and infected 300 in Africa's Democratic Republic of Congo. Correspondent Lilia Luciano reports its spread into Uganda is alarming.
14: The U.S. has been the single largest external player in Ebola response in the past. Now experts are worried that the dismantling of USAID and the U.S. withdrawing from the World Health Organization could have an impact in the global efforts to contain the virus.
11: FIFA is facing backlash for sky-high prices and fees in the tens of thousands for the upcoming World Cup, as we hear from CBS News Los Angeles' Adam Yamaguchi.
15: On FIFA's official resale marketplace, staggering prices, the sports governing body pocketing a 15% fee from both the seller and the buyer. FIFA president Gianni Infantino defended the pricing on the secondary market and joked if someone does pay $2 million,
16: I will personally bring him a hot dog and a Coke.
11: At the Preakness Stakes in Maryland, Larry Kalmus had the call for NBC Sports.
17: Giving way is Taj Mahal. Here's Iron Honor trying to come and get Napoleon Solo. These two to the final furlong. Napoleon Solo still there. Iron Honor on the outside cannot get him. Napoleon Solo and Paco Lopez have won the Preakness. They win it by a length over Iron Honor. Chip Huncho was third. O'Shelly was fourth.
11: The win was by 1 1/4 lengths, worth $2 million. This is CBS News.
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11: There are questions now on how often women should get mammograms, and correspondent Allison Keyes is looking for answers.
20: 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Some say getting mammograms

0: For all women at the same time, when not everyone has the same risk factors. Allison Keyes, CBS News.
1: Aaron Rodgers is heading back to the Pittsburgh Steelers. People with knowledge of the decision told the Associated Press the four-time NFL MVP agreed to a one-year deal, his 22nd and perhaps final season. Michael Toscano, CBS News.
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4: 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Gary McNamara and Eric Harley talk about everything from politics to social issues and news of the day. Whether you're up late or you're just starting your day, welcome to the show from the Relief Factor Studios. 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
5: All across America, he is Eric Harley and I'm Gary McNamara. A lot of people expected that Trump would, you know, have some words. The meeting with Xi is over. Went longer than expected, and now they went to the Temple of Heaven. So
6: yeah, right.
5: There's video and of them walking together, whatever.
6: Right.
5: But no statement. And again, anything that comes out of this, I don't see as any more than just a framework or a nudge a certain way with Iran. I know Xi did come out. And they were talking about the fact that he was saying, well, if we don't solve the Taiwan problem.
6: Yeah, there could be an issue. Yeah.
5: Well, the Taiwan problem is.
6: You mean having CBS in Taiwan? Is that the issue?
5: Get rid of that Barry Weiss and. Yeah.
6: and put a real communist back in charge at CBS News.
5: All right. So I just have to mention, because I posted it yesterday and I saw that you saw it.
6: Yeah. I didn't see it until I came in tonight. But yeah.
5: A great friend of the show, writer, director,
6: producer,
5: actor, comedian. Stand-up comedian.
6: Yeah.
5: Steve Byrne posted yesterday on X, and he said, the president now heading over to China. To meet with the communist.
6: Yeah.
5: He'll land in California.
6: Yeah.
5: Arcadia, California.
6: That's right.
5: At any moment now.
6: Right, exactly. It's like, I love it. And there's zero trust that you can put in China. I always see these things, I think especially with Trump, as going through the motions. Regardless of what he says, we had a great meeting. You know, President Xi is so nice. He's the nicest person on the planet, or whatever he wants to say in the moment. You know, it's the Trump hyperbole that you weed through to get to what I believe Trump really thinks. And that is, nobody can trust this guy. You keep your friends close and your enemies closer. And it's been the policy, you know, I think with him, based on his actions. Now, the question going forward is, what happens with trade? The one thing that we thought during the first Trump term was going to happen is that they were going to put pressure on China, and especially through tariffs back then, which, of course, we support against China. When you're talking about putting the pressure on them for intellectual property, you know, the CBS reporter that we played earlier, that was actually in Taiwan, live from almost China, brings up the, you know, that they build the phones, but the technology comes from the U.S. Well, but it's being stolen by China, is if you want to finish that sentence. the intellectual

0: property rights of companies, which expand wealth greatly in this nation and other Western nations, and now in China. When they're stolen by China, they deplete wealth, and it becomes a problem in terms of having to compete with basically stolen intellectual properties that hit the marketplace and become dirt cheap to people. And that didn't get done. I don't think it's going to get done this term. I hope to be wrong on that. But the way that it was approached, we could have done it. And what's interesting is the idea was that we talked about it. Kudlow talked about it during the first term. And it was put the pressure on China. You get all of your trade partners on your side and aligned and say, we're going to put the pressure on you and choke you out if you don't do something about intellectual property rights. Now, the first problem with that is that you have to take that approach, and it wasn't done. But also, nobody has the intellectual technology stuff that we have. No other nation has it on the scale that we have it. And so they don't have the same interest necessarily that we do. It's not a priority for them as much as it is a U.S. priority. But if we put pressure on them to go with us and face China, that's where the pressure would be on China to choke them out. Now, interestingly,
1: he didn't do that, though.
0: He didn't do that. And what happened in his second term? When you put the tariffs in place, China goes to establish trade routes with other trade partners around the world, their trade partners, and many of ours, to put pressure on the U.S. And I thought, well, isn't this ironic?
1: What I wonder is, but this is not a criticism. Sometimes people might think that if a question is asked, it's a criticism. What is the purpose of bringing so many of the CEOs over there?
0: Yeah, I think it is to show what could be done with cooperation.
1: So, you don't bring over CEOs, as many as he did, in high tech and everything, industry, right. High tech, you yeah. name it. Was yeah. it 30?
0: Yeah. There weren't that many when he made the trip to the Middle East. There were some, but not that many.
1: Now, and so you sit there and say, okay, it's about trade.
0: Yeah.
1: If you're bringing over CEOs, then you would assume they're going to be talking to other CEOs, which means you don't start off that type. You can start off a conversation with two politicians on tariffs.
0: Yeah.
1: That's why I'm wondering what's going on with him, you know, bringing. And again, this is not a criticism. I just wonder what the specific purpose is and who the CEOs will be talking to and what will they be talking about. What is the overall game plan? And I say this based on the fact, a couple of things yesterday that I saw from Bloomberg and CNBC and some experts, and Andrew Stutterford in National Review lined it out. It was, you know, the situation, Bloomberg and CNBC looking at the government figures right now, and this is all relating to Kevin Warsh. But this is all about the economy. Trump wants lower interest rates. It's not coming. Even with the new Fed Fed head, he's a Fed head.
0: Yeah.
1: Bloomberg noted that investors snagged 5% yield on 30-year Treasury bills for the first time since 2007.
0: Yeah.
1: As surging energy prices pushed inflation and the expectations of more of it. That's a number that will have been noted in Iran, among other places, as the regime there tries to calculate the White House's tolerance for the economic and thus domestic political pain brought about by the war. The immediate trigger was the rise in wholesale PPI inflation, which rose a seasonably adjusted 1.4% in April, annualized to 6%, a lot higher than expected. Much of the blame lies with higher energy prices brought by the Gulf conflict. But not only that, as CNBC reported, the services sector accelerated 1.2%, the biggest gain since March of 2022. We mentioned that yesterday. Mm-hmm. Two-thirds of the move was attributed to a 2.7% gain in trade services, a sign that tariff costs are now starting to have a larger impact on prices.
0: Yeah.
1: Inflation is sticky and accelerating. The core reading confirms a deeper structural trend, especially in services, said David Russell, global head of market strategy at TradeStation. The Hormuz crisis is aggravating the problem, but this goes way beyond oil. Market prices points to little chance of any interest rate cuts through the rest of the year,
0: yeah,
1: though odds for a hike climb to about 39% following the PPI report.
0: Well, see, there's the problem. Here's a conundrum for wars. You get in, you're going to convince the rest of the board to not go up? And imagine that's his first move. So let's say mid-June, the next meeting is a non-move. That's going to stand out in the media, given that it's Kevin Warsh now at the helm. A zero move. Nothing happens. No change. Because if it's not lowered, which would be a Trump move, that's what Trump wants. He wants interest rates lowered. Then it works, you know, it shows, well, Warsh is working in his favor. But again, you're talking about the entire board. It's not just
1: right.
0: Warsh.
1: Right.
0: And so the question would be, well, what happens if by the time we hit the mid-June meeting, they're looking
1: at
0: a quarter of a point increase, and that would be Warsh's first move?
1: Well, that's the problem. When we go back, we talked yesterday. I'm old enough to remember when Volcker became the Fed chair in order to stop 10 years of inflation,
0: right?
1: The skyrocketing of interest rates to bring it down. And, you know, when you look at it and the figures show, it's beyond just oil.
0: Yeah.
1: That's the worry.
0: Yeah, right.
1: That it's beyond oil, even though I might make the case, yeah, but oil affects everything in shipping and everything else. So when you look at how everything's tied together, does oil have a bigger? I don't know this. It's just the question that I have. Does oil have a bigger impact? Because just prices, the public just won't stand. If you raise prices, they're not going to buy.
0: Well, and here's what stood out to me for the core inflation numbers from yesterday is that the two big misses, the median forecast on the April PPI was 0.5. But it was actually 1.4. The median forecast on core PPI was 0.3, and it actually was 0.6. So you, again, if the market's missing that on the forecast, on the month-over-month forecast, I don't have the breakdown on the year-over-year forecast, but we went from the previous month was 4.3 PPI year-over-year, and the new updated forecast from yesterday is the new updated is 6%, 6 even. 3.7 on the core PPI year over year when you go back a month. And then from yesterday, it went up to 4.4%. So I don't know what it doesn't show here what I have in front of me, what the median forecast on those two numbers were. But the misses on the month over month, again, I have to ask, and the markets weren't like completely rattled. I know the Dow was down, but the NASDAQ was up. Again, I just don't know how to read into this long term. But if it indeed is, and it we know to a certain extent, the question is to what extent are the tariffs adding to the costs right now? And what's to be done about it?
1: And again, I believe, as I said yesterday, the impact of the tariff should be coming down because it went from 15 to 10%. They're pulling in a lot fewer dollars from the end, but the 10% could be reversed. Mm-hmm. But we're talking about what the situation is right now. But it went from a much higher percentage of tariff rates to a lower. So does that have any effect, or are we just seeing the cumulative effect over the tariffs over the last year? I don't know that. I don't know if anybody does, which brings me back to the point of there is no other reason that I can think of why you would bring all the major heads of industry with you to China unless you're talking about massive cooperation with China to do what? Trade.
0: It's trade, and I think there's a couple of things.
1: And if it's trade, you're the CEOs do not want to be listening to tariff talk.
0: No, they don't. And the question is, what are they looking for? What is the president looking for out of that? Right. And how does the private sector basically help in that regard? What would be the promises being made of basically, all right, investment in China? Well, Americans don't want to hear that. Yeah. So,
1: well, but companies really don't. You know, the problem is looking at the problems that China has a ton of problems, as CBS pointed out, believe it or not, earlier that we played that audio. The one thing is, if you would rather trade.
0: And
1: I think when you look at the situation, when you look at a lot of these countries now, because you wonder, you know, the pressure is on a communist government. You wonder, do you want to have, we've seen what happened with industry, some of the industries that we have put in Venezuela, how they were, you know, taken over.
0: Well, yeah. And when I say investment in China, I don't mean necessarily production in being moved to China, but the technology in the technology world, there would obviously have to be partnerships with China. Which is the closest thing you can get to.
1: Well, by the way, if you do partnerships with China, especially on tech, then you have licensing agreement, which is less stealing of intellectual property, which could also be a part of the goal of what they want.
0: And maybe that's the end goal here is, look, we can partner with you if you'll play by the rules.
1: And the thing is, I know we have investment in plants, GM, whatever, automobile companies all over the world. My point is, when you start looking at totalitarian governments and long term, just like businesses are moving out of California, Illinois, New York, and going to places where there's more, you know, freedom, they can still sell to wherever they want, whatever state they want.
0: Right. And that's something that,
1: you know, what's the long term of investment in China when it comes to actual plants for American CEOs?
0: Right. And what can you trust out of any agreements that come of this
1: meeting?
0: You know, I mean, you can show them a big grand picture long term. They still want control.
1: We are Red Eye Radio,
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0: Red Eye Radio. He is Eric Cronin. I'm Gary McNamara. Welcome and good morning. Thanks so much for being here. Let's play this audio here from this is James Erdman, a career CIA operations officer who was a whistleblower. And here's what he had to say yesterday about, well, the COVID cover-up.
1: All right,
0: here we go.
2: Dr. Fauci's role in the cover-up was intentional. Dr. Fauci influenced the analytical process and findings by leveraging his position to ensure the IC consulted with a conflicted list of curated subject matter experts, public health officials, and scientists. This included some of the authors of the paper, The Proximal Origin of SARS-CoV-2, and other public health experts who have been in his orbit for the last 20-plus years.
0: Nothing surprising.
1: No.
0: We had already figured that out, but
1: yeah, right.
0: His voice absolutely is needed. I have no idea why the CIA objected to him yesterday. Did you see that?
1: Yeah, I don't know.
0: What in the world is going on there? Did you notice?
1: Breaks of a much larger involvement.
0: What I noticed was not one Democrat showed up. Why not pound him? Why not demonize him?
1: Right. Is it because the president's in China at the same time?
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1: We are Red Eye Radio. He's Eric Carlin. I'm Gary McNamara. 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You can listen when and where you choose. All right, just to clarify something, because I had asked the question, you know, why did the CIA come out against Mr. Erdman yesterday testifying? And then I said, and then Democrats didn't show at all, not one Democrat. Why?
2: And I was
1: that?
2: Answering the first question.
1: You were answering the first question, and that was a look of confusion on my face when you said, "Well, because the president's over in China." And I was looking at you like,
2: why would Democrats care about that? Democrats, it's a no show because it's a non-winner for them. I think it's one of these moments where I don't think they can defend Fauci anymore.
1: Well, that's the thing that really got me. There was no attempt.
2: Yeah, none.
1: Because Democrats normally will just go, even if, look, we saw the Democrats talking to the Secretary of the Interior, mm-hmm. Bergman, yesterday, mm-hmm. and that, you know, they'll actually make arguments when he was like, no, we, you know, solar and wind basically can't cut it. So right. When it gets dark, we have batteries, you know, don't you know? Please put into the record.
2: This guy doesn't know the technology of batteries.
1: On the Interior, that we have batteries. We don't have damn batteries that can run a city. Stop it.
2: Right.
1: I mean, so ignorance and arrogance is not new to the Democrats. And so I figured they would come out that somebody, did you see anybody defending Fauci yesterday?
2: No.
1: I didn't see anyone.
2: Because they can't. And I think they would really like this sleeping dog to lie. I think they would really like to move on from this and let this, try and make this a non-story. I think they know. The more they bring something up, the more it becomes an issue. But they also have to know that most people look at this for the whole COVID thing, and realize it's a non-winner. And the rank and file people look at it and say, we were screwed out of productivity. This became something where there was way too much government control. The Democrats over and over overplayed their hands, and you got to a point where you couldn't even post something on social media without being punished for it. And there's no way to make that look good. And Fauci's no longer useful to them.
1: And that's a great point. He's not useful. So we have seen where once you don't become useful anymore, and there may be a problem.
2: Yeah.
3: Who am I thinking of? Mr. Swalwell?
2: Yeah, exactly.
1: But, you know, you and I were not surprised by any of this. I had a friend say, see, we were, you know, he said, the tinfoil people were right. And I went, what are you talking about?
2: Yeah, that wasn't tinfoil.
1: This wasn't tinfoil. This is, we had, when Fauci first confronted, excuse me, when Rand Paul first confronted
2: mm-hmm.
1: Fauci.
2: Yeah.
1: And said, did you do gain of function research? He goes, no, I didn't. He goes, yeah, you did.
2: Yeah.
1: And then he changed the definition of it. And we were actually screaming at Rand Paul saying, forget about the label. Ask him.
2: Change your methodology and your questioning.
1: Right.
2: And I give Rand Paul all the credit for going after him. And he did that multiple times. And I think there was great value to that.
1: But let's explain it.
2: The follow-up should have been, forget what you call it. Did you work to enhance this virus at all to make it more susceptible to humans, more dangerous to humans? I don't care what you call that process.
1: With our taxpayer dollars.
2: With our dollars.
1: Right.
2: Did you do that?
1: At the Wuhan lab. And we did.
2: Right.
1: We did.
2: Yes.
1: And so, and because we had asked to begin with, why is the federal government trying to hide where the virus came from? Remember when Trump would call it the China virus early on?
2: Right.
1: Remember, he was a racist and mm-hmm. everything else. Mm-hmm.
2: Nancy had to say, you know, you need to, she went to her district and she said, you need to shop in Chinatown and, you know, in the neighborhood in her district and all of this and don't be racist and
1: like
2: everything
1: Chinatown
2: else.
1: Chinatown had anything,
2: right.
1: Like any Chinatown in the United States had anything to do with the
2: right.
1: COVID.
2: Exactly.
1: That's how lost they were. But we had always said, why are they, why are, what is the motive for hiding it?
2: Right.
1: Why are they doing everything to hide and demonize and destroy people's career, attempt to destroy their lives and careers, because they're saying, no, this isn't, that it isn't plausible when you say, all right, we're the lab that we actually mutate these viruses on purpose.
2: Right.
1: Is just a mile from the fish market?
2: Right.
1: What are the odds of that happening?
2: Right.
1: And that's where a virus that we've never seen before that could be manipulated, we have the ability to do it, just a mile away, it doesn't make any sense. Thank you, John Stewart, for bringing that out. Remember that one?
2: Oh, yeah.
1: When he came out.
2: It was on Colbert's show, his old buddy Colbert. And he just laid it down in comedic fashion, but with truth.
1: Right.
2: It was funny because it was true. And, you know, you think about that. This is where our term bat soup crazy came from. Because we can't say the other word. But also, I mean, it was during that time when we coined that phrase, because they were saying, and I remember an article, and forgive me, Washington Post, New York Times, sorry, they all blend together at some point. But somebody wrote the article. It's not even a debate. It's a consensus now that it came from a wet market. And I thought, you're so far behind the times. But this is exactly what you get from the activists that still believe, some of them, or still push the idea that Russian collusion actually happened.
1: Well, I think it's important, as we said back then, again, what is the motivation for so many in the American government to hide where the COVID virus came from? Because
2: right.
1: When you this is something that stopped the world.
2: Yeah.
1: That destroyed people's lives.
2: Yes.
1: That destroyed people's income.
2: Mm-hmm.
1: That destroyed their jobs.
2: Yes.
1: That did things that are unconscionable. What we did, keeping young kids out of school and how we shut down society. I have a little bit of curiosity to find out how this happened and why it happened and who might be responsible for it. So we're like the whole time, why are they trying to protect China? They weren't trying to protect China. They were trying to protect the fact that taxpayer dollars that was not supposed to be used for gain-of-function research was being used for gain-of-function research, even if Fauci wanted to change the definition of the word or the phrase gain-of-function. That's what they were hiding, the United States involvement in it and Fauci's involvement in it and other American research entities, their involvement in doing something that Congress had said you can't do anymore.
2: Right.
1: That's what they were hiding. They were hiding, they weren't protecting China.
2: No.
1: They were protecting themselves.
2: It was a CIA operation, a CYA operation.
1: Right. And by the way, we're not just saying this now. We said this back 4 years ago, 5 years ago.
2: Yep. It is mind-blending how bad this thing was. Because, really, there were two epidemics. There was the epidemic of the virus itself, but the greater epidemic of the control by governments, local, state, and even federal governments all across the world. But here at home, we are greatly concerned about the actions taken by people who, by the way, didn't buy the science themselves. We know that because they were in public or caught in pictures numerous times, Gavin Newsom, without a mask, even early on. They didn't buy the science. They didn't believe it. So this entire thing was absolutely just mind-boggling in how much government control they looked to get. Think about that. This was a time when Elon Musk didn't own X. You know, it wasn't controlled yet by, well, free speech or somebody who believed in free speech. It was, the FBI was there. We know that social media, look at what happened to the New York Post.
1: Well, yeah, because the Hunter Biden, think about the censoring of the Hunter Biden laptop from the New York Post was the same effort to censor
2: same effort.
1: Anything that had to do with the virus coming from the Wuhan lab and the United States involvement.
2: It was the same mission to control the messaging. Control the messaging, control the messaging, control the messaging, control the people, control their movement, control their access, control their means of production, how they feed their families, their jobs, all of it. And they thought they had won it forever. I firmly believe that. Here we have something that, because they talked about it, remember? Remember Dark Brandon?
1: I forgot about Dark Brandon.
2: Somebody's got to make that T-shirt. It probably already is made.
1: Oh,
2: but Biden, we're going into a dark winter. Like, shut up, dude.
1: Was that with the red behind him?
2: Yeah, I don't know if he was talking about the virus at that point, but he also made the statement: "We're going into, it's going to be a dark winter." Like, you know, this was the drama being played out to instill fear. It gets to a very serious point because the truth isn't being known by the people. And then you had a spike in suicides with adolescent women. And I believe there's a connection there. When you have a world telling them that all of the authority around them is telling them, if you breathe on someone, you could kill them. If they breathe on you, they could kill you. That it was this fear building that led to, in part, that kind of behavior. I'm convinced that was part of it because it was during that time. It was during that period. They couldn't leave their home, even to go to school. They could barely communicate with friends. They certainly couldn't hang out with friends or otherwise. The SWAT team would be in their front yard in some cases.
1: And the attempt to censor...
2: You couldn't go to church.
1: The attempt to censor all information on anything that eventually the left disagreed with. Because remember the point that this got to. Remember social media.
2: Yes.
1: Banning the Babylon Bee.
2: Yes. Yes.
1: For anybody who's my age, that's like the government banning Mad Magazine.
2: Right.
1: When we were kids.
2: Yeah.
1: That's how far the left got to. When you think about that, in the United States of America, a parody website, which was just like Mad Magazine.
2: Right. Or any of the political cartoonists over the years, right?
1: Right. You know, exactly. That banned, no, you're going to be, the government is going to censor you.
2: Yes.
1: And they go, oh, no, it was Facebook. Yeah. From pressure from, As we know now. The government.
2: Yes.
1: We know the coercion that went on there.
2: Right.
1: Thank you, Twitter files.
2: Right.
1: Thank you, the Democrats, you know, Barry Weiss, Michael Schellenberger, Matt Taibbi, and others who brought that forward.
2: And a former liberal who made it happen by buying the real estate of Twitter, which became X, Elon Musk.
1: Yeah. We wouldn't have known any of this. And the Democrats
2: Who knows where we would be?
1: But the Democrats don't care. But to me, that's really one of the most incredible things. Not one Democrat. Democrats, all they want to do is demonize. They couldn't demonize. They didn't want to take a chance of demonizing Erdman yesterday.
2: Right. No. No.
1: We are Red Eye Radio.
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0: Beer Money Radio. He is Eric Carlton. I'm Gary McNamara. Great story that the Wall Street Journal had. National Review also had it too. The Democrat Socialists need a new model. And this is remember that we used to get calls all the time. Mm-hmm. Why can't we be like Sweden? Because yeah. Sweden is no longer like Sweden.
1: Right.
0: And all the free market principles coming in and cutting taxes now. Right. And the fact that a third of their schools now are private.
1: Right. Yep.
0: That, you know, that they're completely reversing where they were as a socialist nation and moving more towards free markets. Why? It wasn't working.
1: It wasn't working. And in the, I don't know, can we still say information age? That sounds like a dated term. But with technology, they know what's available to them and what works and what doesn't.
0: Here it is. One in three public high schools is now privately run, up from 20% in 2011. School operators are now listed on the Swedish Stock Exchange. Nearly half of primary health care clinics are now privately owned.
1: Wow. Yeah.
0: Yep.
1: I guess we're going to not be more like Sweden, right?
0: We better be.
1: We're going the other direction.
0: Yeah, you're right.
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7: I'm Vicky Barker. He didn't even make the runoff. Two-term Senator Bill Cassidy has become the first incumbent senator of either party to lose a primary since 2012. The Louisiana Republican losing to Trump-backed candidate Julia Letlow.
8: Louisiana sent a clear message that they want a candidate to represent them in the Senate who will always put America first and never turn her back on Louisiana voters.
7: Letlow faces State Treasurer John Fleming in a runoff. Trump had branded Cassidy a traitor for his 2021 vote to impeach him over the January 6th riot. In New York State, workers on the country's busiest commuter rail network have walked off the job, CBS's Ali Bauman reports.
9: Long Island Railroad workers went on strike Saturday after failed contract negotiations with the state over wages and health care. It's paralyzing a system that carries about 250,000 riders a day.
10: A strike is not what we wanted.
9: The railroad is part of a system already under stress with slow improvement. New York City, with the nation's largest public transit network, updated its subway map last year, the first time in nearly 50 years.
7: Hundreds protesting in Montgomery, Alabama on Saturday to defend voting rights after the recent Supreme Court decision on congressional voting districts. WIAT-TV reporter Charlie Ramos was there.
11: Organizers say recent redistricting decisions could impact Black and Latino communities across the country. Former Alabama Secretary of State John Merrill says these decisions aim to represent all voters.
12: With communities of interest together that represent the way that those individuals in that part of the state actually live.
11: Merrill says for the special election, the candidate who receives the most votes in congressional districts 1, 2, 6, and 7 will become the nominee for the November general election.
7: A man has driven his car into pedestrians in the northern Italian city of Modena, injuring 8 people, 4 seriously. The BBC's Sue Montgomery has more.
13: Modena's mayor says the driver, in his 30s, is an Italian national of North African descent. He said he was seen getting out of the car brandishing a knife. The man has been detained.
7: A surprise winner in pop music's annual Schlockfest, CBS's Heather Bosch has that.
14: That infectious dance party anthem was enough to send both viewers and national jury swooning, giving Bulgaria and Dara the glittery crown at the 70th Eurovision Song Contest. It's Bulgaria's first ever Eurovision win.
7: And gunmen in Nigeria have kidnapped more than 50 children from 3 schools in the same town, most aged between 2 and 5. This is CBS News.
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22: It's all cheers of encouragement as high school-age firefighter hopefuls compete against each other Saturday. It's called the Southern California Fire Explorer Muster, bringing together different fire departments with Explorer cadet teams for some friendly competition.
23: Fire officials say the events are also great for their department's recruiting.
24: Brings a community together. And then ultimately also it gets to showcase, you know, what these fire departments are doing day in and day out.
22: Preparing to protect life and property for many of these kids who will become firefighters running to the flames. Fire officials say it's these mentorship programs that will get them ready.
7: And finally, the World Health Organization has declared an Ebola outbreak in the Democratic Republic of Congo a public health emergency of global concern. 250 suspected cases, 80 deaths reported so far, with a new case reported in neighboring Uganda. I'm Vicky Barker, CBS News.
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1: Now, it's Red Eye Radio. Gary McNamara and Eric Harley talk about everything from politics to social issues and news of the day. Whether you're up late or you're just starting your day, welcome to the show. 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
2: All across America, we are Red Eye Radio. He is Eric Harley and I'm Gary McNamara. Good morning. All right, so... We don't really spend a lot of time talking about court cases because, you know, we just don't. I mean, it's because a lot of times you don't know what's going on inside the trial. But two different cases, the Alex Murdaugh case back in South Carolina.
3: Yeah.
2: That was interesting because there was outrage immediately until people started, well, this is what the court clerk actually did.
4: Right.
2: And when you see that, you're just like, oh, my God, no wonder it was unanimous from the Supreme Court.
4: Yeah.
2: Doesn't matter whether you think the evidence was there that he was guilty or not, what the court clerk did. When I read that, I went, well, yeah. It was the former county court clerk, Rebecca Hill. And by the way, she was charged, I believe, and convicted of felonies.
4: Yeah.
2: She engaged in extensive misconduct, jury tampering. She told the jurors not to be fooled by the defense evidence or testimony. And you and I went, the court clerk did this? She instructed them to closely watch Murdaugh's body language and behavior on the stand. She told coworkers she wanted a guilty verdict to boost sales for a self-published book. She misrepresented information to the trial judge in a successful effort to have a jury removed who she believed was favorable to the defense.
4: Wow.
2: I mean, it's just following a state investigation, she resigned in March of 2024 and pleaded guilty to multiple felony charges in 2025. Perjury and obstruction, she admitted to allowing members of the media unauthorized access to view sealed trial exhibits and subsequently lying about it under oath to the judge. Misconduct in office, she confessed to using her public office and title to promote her book. Theft of public funds, she admitted to misappropriating nearly $12,000 in unauthorized bonuses using county, state, and federal public funds, which she was forced to pay back in restitution. She was sentenced to 3 years of probation for her financial administrative crimes. However, her breathtaking and disgraceful jury interference led the South Carolina Supreme Court to rule unanimously that she denied Murdaugh his constitutional right. By the way, she should have been in jail for that.
4: Yeah, that
2: should have been some jail time.
4: That's way over the top of crossing some kind of boundary. That's committing a crime deliberately for self gain, and it's. You know, so now you've got to go through this whole court case again. I mean, their prosecutors are going to retry it. So they're going to, you know, go through, I don't know how long that takes.
2: And I've seen the documentary on the case, and it's like, brutal.
4: Yeah, right.
2: And then the other case was the Utah woman, Corey Richens, who was, I think it was yesterday, was
4: right.
2: given life. Without parole.
4: Right. Yeah.
2: For murdering her husband by sipping fentanyl, into a cocktail that she had made for him. But she did it multiple times. She didn't succeed and did it again. And then the thing was, and I've just recently watched that documentary, like in the last month.
4: Yeah. There's the 48 hours on it.
2: I think
4: from
2: that's
4: CBS.
2: That's probably what I watched.
4: Yeah, I think that's what I watched, and I watched it on Netflix, but it wasn't a Netflix documentary. The 48 Hours also puts their stuff now, their past seasons, on. If it's more than a season old, they put it on YouTube.
2: I caught this one on YouTube.
4: Yeah, and so I didn't know that. And I had seen. I'd been watching 48 Hours on Netflix, and I saw that case on Netflix, and then the other day, some other 48 Hours episodes that I'd seen on Netflix
2: and I popped up. And I think it's when YouTube. She

0: was found guilty, then they replayed it.
1: Yeah.
0: They replayed it on YouTube with the update that she had, not where she was found guilty, not pleaded guilty, that she was found guilty. But that was the most bizarre one. I mean, you just, these are the things you just go, wow. She wrote a book.
1: Yeah.
0: After she had murdered her husband about what it's like to lose your husband and how you survive it. And they actually had excerpts of her on television shows talking about the grief and how you get over it.
1: Yeah, right. Yeah.
0: My God.
1: I don't know why it is that people think they can get away with that. I saw another, it was a real life crime documentary. I watch a lot of real crime documentary stuff on YouTube and Netflix. My father being in law enforcement, but I think everybody has an interest in it. It's apparently, you know, does very well in podcasts and stuff, in true crime type of documentaries.
0: Mm-hmm.
1: And I saw one detective, the first 48, which is a different show. I've been watching a couple episodes there, including a case right here in our backyard in Dallas, Texas. And God bless those detectives and police officers and first responders that have to deal with such gruesome, heinous things on a regular basis as a part of their job to get justice for families. But I saw one detective say, when it's a stranger-on-stranger crime, it becomes very difficult for us and very hard because we don't know necessarily have a motive.
0: Mm-hmm.
1: Unless the house is ransacked and it looks like any, you know, a bunch of valuables were taken or something, you know, like a jewelry box was emptied or something like that, or a safe was emptied, then we can put it together. When it is someone who knows the individual, then we have a much greater chance. And that's why we always start with, in the investigation, with the people that were closest to the individuals, to the deceased. We start with that and say, okay, you know, when did you last see this person? And quite frankly, when it's a husband or wife that passes, they always start the investigation with the spouse, because quite often there's a life insurance policy. And so that's the motivation. That's the immediate motivation. So I don't know how it is that people can get away or think they can get away with murdering, you know, someone they know and love or supposed to love, someone in their family or someone they're married to. That's, to me, it's a bizarre thought. But it's also the bizarre thought of, you think you're going to get away with it?
0: Especially after she took out, I mean, the Corey Richens one, she took out $2 million in life insurance for her husband without his knowledge.
1: Right.
0: Well, that's, you know, and that was about money. Her business was, she was house flipping and she was in massive debt.
1: Right.
0: So she decided to kill her husband. I just don't know how you get to that point of, you know, I know that I could, I know that I would defend my life.
1: Mm-hmm.
0: I'm not going to be like the, you know, you see the articles here in the last week about liberal and liberal women who are forgiving people who commit crimes against them because we need to give them a second chance, or because, you know, without any evidence that they're a minority and we shouldn't punish minorities for doing this stuff. And they're just like, my God, what the hell is going on with liberal women? You know,
1: it's how you get to defunding the police and everything else.
0: And you and I go back to remember the one, it was a woman, I believe.
1: Yeah, it was.
0: She said, I would never use a gun, or I would never, you know, I would just,
1: I wouldn't defend my own life. If they were there to take my life, they'd just have to take my life.
0: Right. They'd have to take my life because, and I wouldn't use a gun. Well, I would.
1: Yeah.
0: And I know I would never want to be in that circumstance.
1: No.
0: Because it's not something, It's not a macho thing that I'm going to defend my life and I'm going to kill you and be glad I did it. It'd bother the hell out of me that I took a life.
1: Yeah.
0: Yeah. I mean, it would something that I would never get over, but it would be something that I know I could handle if I knew I was defending myself from somebody who was trying to take my life. I know I could, you know, but other than that, I can't even, it's just, I value life so much that, well, I guess I value my life, my life too, or my family or friends if they were being attacked, whatever.
1: Yeah.
0: You know, and that's where people, I think a lot of people mistakenly don't understand why people are pro-death penalty. It's not because they want to kill.
1: Right.
0: It's because they value life.
1: Yes.
0: And they're frustrated, as we all are, with murders that happen every day in this country.
1: Right.
0: And you're looking for something. Can something be a deterrent?
1: Right.
0: That's not an immoral thought, because the basis of it is you wish to protect life. But I can't imagine for any reason. I can't, and even if I could justify murder, which is really interesting because we live in this time, you know, with Brian Thompson, the healthcare executive, or, you know, now the left attempting to justify, you know, murder or political assassination.
1: Right.
0: And, you know, it's a dangerous thing to be promoting that, or it's a dangerous thing for our society to be to that point. It's a very dangerous thing.
1: Right.
0: But understand there's a lot of people that, you know, aren't going to let you do that to them.
1: Right.
0: Because they respect life and they cherish life. But I do think that people who can justify the murder of someone else, that basically they don't love life.
1: No, they
0: There's
1: don't.
0: There's no way you can
1: if you don't value life. I've said this for the longest time. If you don't value life from the beginning, you don't value anything along the way, which means people's experiences. You don't their value as a human, you know, as a person. But beyond that, their value of their work and efforts along the way. We talk about and this is part of capitalism, and what is this worth, what is that worth, and we should all have respect for, you know, people who are working hard and putting in the effort, and that's part of the system that we have. You're getting paid for something, then you're actually putting literally a value on that time, right, on that experience, on that effort and education, whatever it might be. If you don't value life, though, from the beginning, then you can't value any of those things along the way. And in the end, I have to question what you do value.
0: Yeah, and, no, that's a solid question.
1: You know, it's if you don't value life, then if you could take someone else's life outside of self-defense,
0: right,
1: then tell me what it is you value.
0: Or war.
1: Right. And there's a lot of, this is, you know, something that many veterans will tell you. In fact, a couple of my family.
0: You never get
1: serving at wartime. It not just about being attacked and the PTSD that comes with that, but also what you're charged with doing, what you have to do, what your job is to do. And that is to, at times, take other lives. And that comes with a price. Those individuals. And law enforcement, same thing. I have a friend who was on a SWAT team, had to take somebody out. And he relied heavily on his faith, his church. And that's, he said, of everything that was made available to me after that event, my church, my faith got me through everything.
0: There was a police officer who used to listen to this show all the time who became a friend of mine. I met him out somewhere.
1: Yeah.
0: And somebody pointed, you know, said, no, somebody sitting with a bunch of people said, that's Gary McNamara. He goes, he listened all the time. Work this shift.
1: Yeah.
0: In the Dallas area. And he had in self-defense as a police officer, shot and killed a teenager.
1: Yeah.
0: Who pointed a gun at him.
1: Yeah.
0: I don't think he ever got over it.
1: Right. No, I don't see how you could.
0: He had PTSD and everything else. He admitted it. I mean, it got to him, even though it was completely and totally justified. He passed away in an accident a couple of years ago. But I was so because you could see the pain, you could see the pain in it. But when you talk about taking a life for profit, and in that case, but even if I did, let me put it this way, even if I could justify murdering somebody for money, with the technology that exists today, I wouldn't do it, because the one thing that I know I couldn't handle would be to be alive and in a jail cell.
1: My dad, the best investigator that I personally known, I might be biased on that, but he taught law enforcement criminal investigation along with his military law enforcement experience. He always said it. Actually, it was the Lockerbie flight, Lockerbie bombing. He said, there's always something. You got to find it, but there's always something. There's always a piece of evidence. And now, to your point, with today's technology, you know, there's always something. You're never going to get away with it. It does. The moment you think you can, you're done. But the fact is, it starts with, again, if you don't value life, I don't know what it is you do value.
0: Yeah. We are Red Eye Radio.
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3: Spring weather usually means fast-moving disturbances with windy conditions, according to USDA meteorologist Brad Rippey. And in the case of several storms expected this week,
4: these storms are not particularly strong in terms of the amount of precipitation they're providing, but they are moving quickly and tapping into some jet stream energy that is bringing high winds down to the surface, gusty winds across the western and central United States.
3: And in areas where there are both significant dryness and ample fuels,
4: any type of spark could create a quick disaster in terms of a fast-moving wildfire.
3: Rippey says, simply put,
4: try to avoid anything that could create a spark, everything from campfires to parking your car over tall grass. I mean, there's just so many possibilities. Even sometimes farm equipment can create sparks and create fast-moving wildfires.
3: However, precipitation is expected in a stretch from the Pacific Northwest and the Northern Rockies this week. I'm Rod Bain reporting for the U.S. Department of Agriculture in Washington, D.C.
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0: We are Red Eye Radio. He's Eric Carlin. I'm Gary McNamara. Have you noticed that the left doesn't talk about we need to be like Sweden anymore? There's a reason.
1: Yeah.
0: There's a reason. Wall Street Journal had an article on it, and we'll get to that here in a little bit. Plus, we'll get to Bernie Sanders saying congratulations to Mayor Mamdani. He inherited a huge budget deficit, brought it down to zero, and still invested in child care, housing, and city infrastructure. When municipal governments stand with families, not corporations, blah, blah, blah, blah, blah, blah, blah. That went on for about an hour yesterday before he was absolutely blasted.
1: Yeah. To how it actually happened.
0: I'm reading here from Ari Fleischer. What nonsense is this? Mamdani didn't do anything.
1: No.
0: All he did was change assumptions and projections. Mamdani is actually one of the least consequential mayors New York City has ever had. He actually does nothing except move his mouth. His socialist agenda lacks support, even in New York City. But you saw that, and we talked about this yesterday, New York kicking in another $8 billion. I had to tell my brother today, I said, well, he goes, Mamdani, he goes, did he really balance? I go, no, he's just taking more money from you.
1: Right, exactly. Like, you're paying for it upstate.
0: Yeah, the governor's making sure that you take care of New York City.
1: Yeah, congratulations to all the other people in New York that don't live in the city.
0: Yeah.
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1: All right, so new Fed chair.
2: Yeah.
1: He's in.
2: He's in now as chair.
1: He's in as of yesterday. Fed chair.
2: March. So,
1: Does he take over now? Is it officially tomorrow that he takes over, the 15th?
2: I think it is officially. Yeah.
1: Oh, by the way, thanks to everybody on LinkedIn. Apparently LinkedIn, you know, if you put in where you work and when you started, it promotes it at your anniversary.
2: Oh, okay, yeah. That happens. Yeah.
1: As of and I think it started doing it a couple days ago, but I arrived in Dallas 26 years ago the 12th, and I started on the air doing my local show at WBAP 26 years ago tomorrow. Wow.
2: Yeah, crazy.
1: So I've been here a long time.
2: Wow.
1: And I must say I've gotten used to the heat. It was a hot day yesterday.
2: Yeah.
1: And that was actually after I had to get some car work done. But after I got home in the afternoon, I actually was piddling around outside. I'm like, I like this heat.
2: Yeah.
1: It must not have been humid because I don't like the humidity. But I was, okay, this is all right. Summer. And then another 2 months from now, I'll be like, are we to middle of September or October yet?
2: Yeah. No. We're not even in the real heat just yet, but we're getting there.
1: But thank you to so many people, listeners and everything, that follow me on LinkedIn that said, all of a sudden I'm like, why do I got so many responses on? This is LinkedIn.
2: Yeah.
1: I'm on LinkedIn once every, couple of years maybe.
2: Yeah.
1: And I just happened to hit, I'm like, what are all these responses? And it's like, oh, okay. It's like, congratulations on your anniversary.
2: Yeah. So, yeah, I get that.
1: So every year. For being here in Texas. Our anniversary for working together will be 21 years on July 15th.
2: Right. Yeah. And my 30 year with this job is December of this year. 30 years. I remember Hal Jay, a great friend of mine and great morning host there at WBAP, our flagship, asking me the morning that my late co-host, Bill Mack, who started the all-night show on WBAP back in 69, retired from WBAP. On the air that morning, Hal asked me after our show, and I was sitting in with him, he asked me, so Bill has, been here 32 years. Are you going to be here 32 years? And it was just the quickest no I'd doing overnights 32 years. No. Well, I'm going to hit 30, and I hope I'm here for 32. I hope I'm here for 35. I'd love to be here for 40. I really don't want to give this up. The liberals are making it too hard. Every day they make it harder. I think that's going to be my conundrum, is that at some point we all retire. And at some point, I'll have to hang it up. When I you know, crack the mic and just keep screaming, "You kids, get out of my yard!" It's like, okay, time to give it up. And it's going to be so hard. That's going to be, I think the liberals are doing this on purpose, just to get back at me. It's a personal thing. But no, it's going to be the hardest thing to do, because who knows how insane it will be. By the way, who knows how insane it will be this July? Forget about years later when I retire.
1: You know, and you probably can relate to this. I remember a listener, this goes back a few years, coming up to me and saying, "What does it feel like to be Gary McNamara?"
2: Yeah, I've had people ask me the same thing. What does it feel like to be Gary McNamara?
1: Yeah. It's like I blank stare. It's like,
2: I'll tell you, I can't get his credit cards to work. But
1: I have no idea.
2: Other than that,
1: answer that question. But yeah. What, you know, and I said, oh, you're talking about being a, you know, doing this, being a radio show host, podcaster, and doing this for a significant period of time. And the only answer that I had for him, and you may agree with this, you may not, I'm not sure.
2: Mm.
1: But the vast majority of my career, not that I didn't enjoy it, but the fact is, this is a very cutthroat, tough business.
2: Yeah.
1: It is.
2: Yeah.
1: I mean, it's a very cutthroat, tough business. And the mindset, even if you're enjoying it, was survival.
2: Yeah.
1: And it wasn't until just a few years ago, it was working with you and getting to a certain point, which really began when you and I started doing, you know, you and I started working together. But really when, you'll probably agree with this, when it became Red Eye.
2: Yeah, right.
1: Which would have been
2: in 2012.
1: In 2012, and
2: right.
1: A succession of management that we worked for that has shown absolute trust in us without question.
2: Yeah. Yeah.
1: And I was thinking the other day, really it's been about 13 years now where I've had the most fun, and the mindset is completely different, because you learn after, you know, year after year after year after year of the pressure doesn't matter anymore. You've dealt with it for such a long time.
2: Right. Yeah.
1: But for such a long time, you're just attempting to survive.
2: Yeah.
1: The next week, the next month, the next rating book, whatever.
2: Mm-hmm.
1: Not that it wasn't enjoyable, but the focus was completely different. And
2: yeah.
1: And that's why, because when I first came on this show, and I've told the story, this is my goal was to stay a year. And mm-hmm. my goal was get national radio show experience and then catapult to something else. I'm not going to stay with this doofus, Eric.
2: Yeah. That was my goal too, for you to stay a year. I had that written in my contract, no more than 1 year. Gary can stay no more than 1 year. Okay, fine.
1: Oh, so we were in agreement on
2: that. Yeah.
1: And we knew within a week, didn't we? It was really a week where we knew we had something. We can't explain why. We didn't know why we had the chemistry. I don't think I've ever attempted to analyze it. And
2: I had friends in radio, and we tried with one of those friends off the air, the best chemistry and very funny. And we tried to work together on the air, didn't fly. And we were still good friends today. It just didn't work. You can't create that kind of chemistry. It just kind of has to be there.
1: And just so
2: especially when we're doing what we do here.
1: And when we were, and it was really, it was Bob Schomper's idea to put us together.
2: Yeah, right. We blame him. You
1: know? No, I think I told him a couple months ago, the best thing you ever did in your career was put.
2: That's right. This is the best thing you've ever built. Put that on your wall, Bob.
1: And he's retired now. Bob retired a few years ago.
2: Yeah. Great guy.
1: Yeah, and I'll never forget. I mean, when he it's just so funny when he hired me, because this is my 26th anniversary of being in Texas and doing the local show, and that's what he hired me for.
2: Right.
1: I'll never forget the meeting where, you know, he said, "Well, I'm not going to offer you the job," and I said, okay. He said, because I've offered you two jobs before, which he did. He'd offered me a job in Albuquerque, and he'd offered me a job in Madison, Wisconsin. Can you imagine me in Madison, Wisconsin?
3: Wow. At least you'd be used to the cold, I think, maybe.
1: Well, I mean,
3: I don't know.
1: Probably the politics. But I did work in Portland before I came here. So, yeah. I mean, he said, I'm not going to offer you the job because I've offered you a job twice already, and you've turned me down. I'm not going to have you turn me down a third time.
3: Yeah.
1: He said, so it's in your hands. And I just said, okay. Because we had talked about, because I came in and filled in for a couple of days. You know, for the great Mark Davis.
3: Right.
1: And I said, yeah, I felt real comfortable. He goes, well, I'm not going to offer you a job.
3: Get out.
1: You have to tell me that you want it. We're at a sports bar. It was like, it was St. Patrick's Day of 2000.
3: Right.
1: And I said, if you offer me a job, I'll take it.
3: Yeah.
1: And then I think the next thing probably was, well, we haven't discussed pay. And I said, well, if I want you and you want me, that can be worked out. And it was, I mean.
3: Yeah, right.
1: And then 2 months later, I was here. So, it's like I said, it's really interesting that I've, you know, when I look back and so I never thought I'd be working at this age ever. I didn't see this coming at all. And now
3: my plan was 59 and a half. I've told you.
1: Yes.
3: That.
1: Yes.
3: I don't know how many times.
1: Yeah. Yeah. And so for me, I remember when I started the show at 50, the only thing I thought of, okay, I retire at 65 or 66.
3: Yeah.
1: You know, whatever. But I think it was 66 years and 2 months was my, and I said, and I'm going to go out and I'll play golf every day and I'll go up to New York and, you know, visit everybody during the holidays and golf during the summer and ski during the winter.
3: Yeah.
1: And then I got to be that age and realize physically, there's a ton of stuff I can do. I can ride the bike. I can swim. Mm-hmm. I can play some golf, but the joints are gone.
3: Yeah.
1: You know, I can't be, you know, I can still, I've got great heart, great lungs, all that. And I still work out, you know, very heavily, but you can't pound on the joints anymore. And then I realized when I got to that age, I can't do that. It's like, well, what am I going to do? Well, might as well stay working for a couple more years. And now it's an addiction. Now this is.
2: Well, no, what I want to do. This is my hobby.
1: Yeah, I would rather do this than anything else.
2: I love getting my guitar out and playing it.
1: Yeah.
2: I love hanging out with my wife when we get the time to do that. And we don't get as much time as we'd like to do that. I just adore my wife more and more every day. But in terms of my personal hobby, this is
1: hobby.
2: It.
1: Yeah.
2: And that is going to be, at some point, the conundrum.
1: Yeah.
2: And, you know, it's going to be years from now. It's not anywhere close. But because I'm going to be sitting around yelling at my TV, or I'm going to be traveling somewhere and somebody's going to say, hey, did you hear what happened? And I won't know what happened because I turn off all my notifications to stay sane. And I'll say no, and then they'll tell me, and I'll go, dang it.
1: What I like is, you know, every time we sign and was a year and a half ago, whatever, year ago, whatever, when we signed our last contract, and like the first question, you going to continue after this one? Okay. Because I can't, there's just nothing else I can imagine doing. And that's the difference. It's always been fun to be on the air, but it was work and there was pressure, and now it's just fun. Everything about this job is fun, and I think part of it is the repetition. And once you deal with pressure, whatever, and realize, well, it doesn't matter. Why do I think about the pressure? It's going to be there. Just you let it go as you mature.
2: I have friends that have retired. You know, they had jobs. One was a executive at Dell, and he's retired. Other guys in construction, they're retired. But doing what we do, I don't want to not do this.
1: Yeah. Exactly. So you know, I'm on my 26th year here in Texas. Woo-hoo. Tomorrow.
2: Yeah. All right.
1: Wow.
2: Yeah. Well, congratulations.
1: I am blessed.
2: Yeah. You are.
1: Welcome
2: to Texas.
1: And you're blessed to have me.
2: We're all blessed to have you. I thought that was a given.
1: We are Red Eye Radio.
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0: We are Red Eye Radio. He is Eric Carlin. I'm Gary McNamara. You know, things are bizarre when Fetterman comes out, Senator Fetterman, and called out the Democratic stars on Wednesday as outright socialists and communists. He said, I think extremism is driving it without a doubt. He said in a Reason magazine interview, which is a libertarian magazine, look at the primaries, you know, all across the Senate and the House. Look at all the kinds of people they've already been elected. Look at the mayor of Seattle. She's an absolute socialist.
1: Yeah.
0: And he just blasted
1: Wow.
0: all the Democrats.

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8: Bumper to bumper, it was like a parking lot.
9: I heard my neighbor earlier. He's just like, yeah, I'm giving up my tickets for Sunday because it's not worth driving.
6: After becoming the first challenger from either party since 2012 to defeat an incumbent senator in a primary, Louisiana Republican Julia Letlow greeted supporters.
10: I want to say thank you to a very special man who you all know, the best president this country has ever had, President Donald Trump.
6: Letlow now faces State Treasurer John Fleming in a runoff. President Trump had branded Cassidy a traitor for his 2021 vote to impeach him over the January 6th riot. Here's how Cassidy reacted to his loss.
11: I've had the privilege of representing the state of Louisiana for 12 years. I've been able to participate in democracy. When you participate in democracy, sometimes it doesn't turn out the way you want it to. But you don't pout. You don't whine. You don't claim the election was stolen. You don't find a reason why. You don't manufacture some excuse You thank the voters for the privilege of representing the state or the country for as long as you've had that privilege. And that's what I'm doing right now.
6: With the U.S. continuing to blockade Cuba and that communist nation facing catastrophic fuel shortages, former Secretary of Defense Robert Gates tells CBS's Face the Nation he fears a mass exodus of Cubans bound for the U.S.
12: The biggest risk is that we end up with another Mariel evacuation from Cuba that has tens of thousands of Cubans heading to the United States out of desperation, as happened a number of years ago. So I think that's actually, at this point, the biggest threat.
6: The second leg of America's Triple Crown of Thoroughbred Racing is history.
13: At the Preakness, Larry Kalmus had the call for NBC Sports of the exciting finish.
14: Napoleon Solo, still there. Iron Otter on the outside, cannot get him. Napoleon Solo and Paco Lopez have won the Preakness. They win it by a length over Iron Otter.
13: An 8-1 morning favorite, Napoleon Solo took a $2 million purse for the 151st Preakness.
6: CBS's Michael Toscano reporting. Next up, the Belmont Stakes. This is CBS News.
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18: 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Morgan Stanley estimates that could be worth up to $1 trillion in annual sales. This comes as remote workers are pouring into places on the outside of big cities. Plus, FedEx, UPS, and the U.S. Postal Service are cutting back delivery to some smaller places, kicking off a massive turf war between the two big retailers. Allison Keyes, CBS News.
6: And finally, official documents filed in the UK reveal just how much Prince William and wife Kate are paying to live in their new mansion in the grounds of Windsor Castle. $400,000 a year, more than $33,000 a month. Optics are all here after it was revealed former Prince Andrew lived virtually rent-free in his mansion until his eviction earlier this year. I'm Figgy Barker.
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22: 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Gambling is a very serious business. Is that clear?

0: Jersey. We got a great show coming up for you. Gambling has been around since this country has started, and women have played an important role in the growth of the gambling industry. And now a new book has documented the role women have played in the gambling business of this country. It's called That Expletive Broad, and it's written by gaming attorney Jennifer Gaynor. Coming up, we're going to talk with Jennifer about the early female pioneers of gambling in this country all the way up to the present day. It's an incredible book about the women in the world of gambling and casinos. So stick around. We'll be right back with House of Cards. Hey, this is Dave Weishaupt from House of Cards with your House of Cards gaming report for the week of May 11th, 2026. According to the Division of Gaming Enforcement, New Jersey's iGaming market reported one of its strongest performances ever during the month of March. In March, the Garden State's online casinos generated $272.1 million in revenue. That marks the second highest total in state history, only behind December's record performance of $273.2 million. March was the seventh straight month that online casino revenue topped Atlantic City retail casino revenue. Also in March, the Pennsylvania Gaming Control Board reported revenue generated from all forms of gaming in the Keystone State hit $602.4 million, which is up 4.9% from this time last year. Leading the Pennsylvania casinos was Hollywood Casino at Penn National with a revenue figure of $116.3 million. Valley Forge Casino Resort came in second with $98.8 million in revenue, followed by Parks Casino, generating $57.8 million for the month. And finally, Harrah's Oklahoma officially opened, marking the first Caesars Entertainment managed property in the state. The property was developed in partnership with the Iowa Tribe of Oklahoma. The casino celebrated its grand opening with a ribbon-cutting ceremony. Barry Switzer and Bob Stoops took part in the ceremonial first play moments on the casino floor. Have any news or tips regarding casinos, gaming, or legislation? 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

0: Welcome back to House of Cards. Dave Weishaupt with you. Gambling has been a part of this country since it was founded, and women have played a crucial role in the growth of gambling. A great new book has documented the stories of some of these incredible women that broke barriers and helped shape the gambling business today. The book is titled That Exploitative Broad, and we want to talk to the author right now, gaming attorney Jennifer Gaynor. Jennifer, thanks for coming on.
1: Thank you for having me, Dave.
0: I got to tell you, first, I love the title of your book, That Exploitative Broad. How did that become the title of your book?
1: That's actually one of my favorite stories about the book. So as I was researching the various women that I was going to feature in the book, one of them, named Deborah Nutton, she was one of the first women to be a crap dealer on the Las Vegas Strip. And at a very early age, she became a pit boss at a strip casino. And some of the gentlemen that she worked with were less than thrilled that she was there. And so they would refer to her as that blank broad, something that, you know, for a while was a bit of a challenge for her. She actually hid in the ladies' room during, you know, break time to avoid seeing these men in the break room. But eventually she went on, like I said, to become a very young pit boss. And then she went on to be, a top executive for MGM and the Wynn. And had a stunning career in the gaming industry.
0: You know, I've never read a book like this, and it was so great to read about the women in gambling. I mean, what inspired you to write this book?
1: Well, as you know, I've been a gaming attorney here in Las Vegas for more than 15 years. And, you know, year after year, you go to the gaming conferences. I know you've been there.
0: Sure.
1: And you see lots of what we call mannels. And that's, you know, panels consisting mostly of men. Mm-hmm. And so I was at a gaming conference a couple of years ago, and, you know, I was flipping through, looking at what our panels would be that day, and I saw mannel after mannel, and, you know, it was a little bit disheartening. But then I looked around the room, and I saw some amazing women in gaming, women like Sandra Douglas Morgan, who was then the chair of the Nevada Gaming Control Board, my good friend Ellen Whittemore, who is now general counsel at the Wynn. And I realized there was a lot of kick-ass women in that room. And there had been throughout the history of gaming, and I really wanted to make sure that their stories were told and shared.
0: You know, I think it's great how you organized your book, too. You took us from the early days of gambling through corporate America,

0: and then with the women who worked in government and regulation. I especially love the story of the women in the early days of gambling, because I have to admit, when I think of the Wild West and the card rooms west of the Mississippi, I really don't think of women in the gambling business. But there were several. I mean, for example, you have the story of Lottie Denno, who was incredibly interesting. Can you tell us a little bit about Lottie and some of the other women who were literally the real pioneers of women in gambling in this country?
1: Yeah, Lottie, you know, she was a great story. So she was, you know, she had a very privileged childhood upbringing. You know, her father was a plantation owner, and he also raised racehorses. But he had two daughters. He had no sons. So when he went on business trips, he would take Lottie with him often, and he was a gambler. So he would take her with him to the casinos in New Orleans, New York, even over Europe. And along the way, he taught her how to play. So she actually, at a very young age, you know, as a teenager, became a bit of a card shark. And this actually came in super handy for her when her father, unfortunately, perished. He was fighting in the Civil War, and he actually died, I think, in the first battle he fought in. So that left her mother with two daughters and a plantation to run at a time when it was hard to, you know, find men to come in and work on the plantation. So her family sent her off to the city, to Detroit, hoping that, where they had family friends, hoping that she could find a man to marry who she could then bring back and could run the plantation for the family. But of course, that's not what Lottie did. She went to Detroit. She kind of, you know, went on the party circuit, and then she started gambling at card rooms and playing poker, and realized that she could make a lot of money doing that. Actually, enough money that she was able to support her mother and her sister with the proceeds she won from gambling. And then she went on to, you know, have a very stellar career in the gambling industry.
0: You know, another part of the book I found really enlightening, because I've really never thought of it that way, were the women who actually owned casinos. And one of those inspirational stories you document was the incredible life of Sarah Ann Knight Pretty. I mean, tell us a little bit about her, because she impacted Las Vegas, she impacted the gambling business, and she was really influential even outside of the gambling business.
1: She was. Sarah Ann Knight Pretty, you know, she's a very inspirational figure here in Las Vegas, especially in the African-American community. You know, she started off as the dealer in the card rooms in the segregated west side of Las Vegas. And I actually really enjoyed getting the opportunity to write about the west side and how Las Vegas, you know, once upon a time was segregated. So you would have, you know, famous African-Americans who could perform on the strip, but they couldn't stay in the strip casinos. So there was actually a really active after-party nightlife on the west side, where a lot of these performers, you know, African-American and white alike, would come and spend their time after hours, you know, gambling in the casinos and the gaming parlors on the west side.
0: Okay, hold that thought. We're going to take a quick break. See you on the other side.

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0: 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For those of you just joining us, I am talking with gaming attorney and author of That Expletive Broad, Jennifer Gaynor.
1: Sorry about that. Radio has to do its business, you know. Why don't you continue what you were saying before the break?
2: But anyway, that's where she started off working in the gaming industry, because it was a very difficult time for her as a black woman to find, you know, a career elsewhere in Las Vegas where it was segregated. And she went on to become the first woman to get a gaming license in the state of Nevada. And, you know, she took that experience and she became involved with the NAACP and, you know, civil rights groups in Las Vegas and across Nevada. And she did a lot to advance African-American people. You know, for one, she ran for office. You know, she was the first female African-American to win a primary, running for city council in Las Vegas. She ended up not winning. She went out of politics, decided it wasn't for her, and she went back to, you know, what she knew, which was gaming and running other businesses. You know, she was quite an entrepreneur and quite an inspiration for many.
1: You know, I found that aspect incredibly interesting. I was wondering, I mean, was it just the prejudice of Nevada at that time to keep her away from certain areas of the gaming business, or was it the laws of Nevada really keeping the women, especially Sarah Ann, down? Because, you know, she wasn't allowed to work certain places, yet she was allowed to have a casino license, and she owned a casino. What was going on there?
2: Well, that was in northern Nevada, mm-hmm. you know, versus in Las Vegas, where there were various rules and ordinances. You know, for example, after she had become a dealer, they came up with an ordinance, you know, prohibiting women from being dealers in strip casinos in the city of Las Vegas. And, you know, that was, I think, prompted because a lot of, you know, women at the time, they saw their men going off to casinos and gambling. And if there were female dealers, they were afraid they would lead the men astray and tempt them to gamble even more and perhaps cheat on them. So, you know, women as dealers, women in the casinos working, you know, were very much frowned upon by society. So that was something that she had to overcome, in addition to, you know, the general segregation of Las Vegas at the time.
1: It seems that one of the areas in the casino and gambling business that women are underrepresented is at the executive level, but there are women who did achieve incredible success at the executive level. I mean, one of the women I was thinking of and you documented in the book was Virginia McDowell. Tell us a little something about her and the other women that have reached very successful levels in the gambling business at the executive level.
2: Yeah, and a lot of times, you know, I found interesting while I was writing this book was, you know, I think in a lot of cases it was never an intention, you know, to become an executive in the gaming industry. You know, Virginia McDowell, for example, she started off, you know, as a journalism student, working in radio and television. But then she saw that gaming was introduced in, you know, your hometown, New Jersey, and wanted to get involved in industry at the very beginning. So she sent out, because she had become an expert in marketing and, you know, TV and radio, and that was her major in college was journalism. She was attracted to marketing directors at gaming properties. I believe it was the Tropicana, and they hired her to do marketing, and that's how she got into the gaming industry. But she ended up meeting some men along the way who were really mentors to her and taught her a lot about the actual operational side of gaming, and brought her along. You know, one of the first major things she did was taking over a struggling gaming company, Argosy Gaming, and turning it around. And I think one of the ways she was able to do that was she had a very hands-on approach. So she would go down to the casino floor. She would talk to customers. She would, you know, be very interested in what they liked, what they didn't like, what they wanted to see. And found ways to really make it a better experience for customers. and thus made, you know, casinos more successful. And someone who knew her from her time at Argosy, when the Isle of Capri position, CEO position became available, you know, really lobbied for her to be interviewed for the position because they knew, you know, what a great job she could do. And that's how that came to be about.
1: You know, I was reading that Expletive Abroad, your great book, here in New Jersey at the perfect time, I think, because the big story that broke about a month, month and a half ago was that Caesars Entertainment named Jacqueline Gray Senior Vice President and General Manager of the Tropicana Casino in Atlantic City. Now, with that hire, it means that four of the nine Atlantic City casinos were run by women, the other three being Melanie Johnson at the Borgata, Terry Glebacki at Ocean Resort, and Carrie Hall at Bally's. And that really made me think, because I was reading that section when I saw the news story break, and I was thinking, I was like, is New Jersey doing well in comparison to other states that have casinos? Is, in your opinion, is that ratio or percentage keeping pace with other gaming markets across the country?
2: Oh, certainly. You know, I think that's, you know, great strides being made in New Jersey right now. But, you know, this time with the pandemic, it's actually been a very challenging time for women in the workforce generally, in the gaming industry in particular, where, you know, gaming and hospitality is one of the industries that was very hard hit by the pandemic. And you look at some of the news stories coming out talking about how this is having a outsized impact on women, that they're, you know, leaving the workforce at, you know, four times the rate that men are. So this makes it a very important time for women to be having these executive roles in the gaming industry and really keeping a hold of the progress that women have made in the gaming industry, you know, to become these executives. But we also have to be very careful that we don't lose women at all levels of gaming, because, you know, you're not going to be able to have women in these executive roles if you don't have the pipeline at the lower levels leading up to that. So, you know, I think this is a great time for this book and the messages in the book about the importance of women in the gaming industry, and for gaming companies to really pay attention, you know, to make sure they're continuing to feed that pipeline.
1: Well, I'm curious, you mentioned it. I mean, are there gaming companies right now doing more to promote women and diversity in the workplace, especially at the executive level?
2: There definitely are, you know, gaming companies that are working very hard to do that. And some of that is, you know, prompted by some of the women in my book, you know, who have become executives and are doing a lot to help women, and, the, you know, the Global Gaming Women organization, I think, has played a very important role in promoting that throughout the years. You know, MGM's always had you know, they took an early stance, and Caesars as well, and making sure that this was a priority for them. You know, you see places like, you know, the Wynn, where, you know, they were kind of in a lot of trouble when it came to, you know, misogyny and how women were treated in that workforce not that long ago, as we all famously know, you know, with the cases against Steve Wynn. And they've had a major turnaround in their representation of women on their board, you know, and putting Ellen Whittemore, choosing her to be the general counsel for the Wynn. So, you know, there's definitely companies in Las Vegas and in the gaming industry that are doing really good things in this area.
1: You know, I want to ask you about the women who became the regulators who oversee the gambling activity in the state. And the one person I was going to bring up, you actually already brought up, Sandra Douglas Morgan. I found it amazing that a woman with such incredible knowledge of the gaming industry and gaming law, when the governor of Nevada called her up to be chair of the Nevada Gaming Control Board, she thought he was calling her to ask about the retirement of another board member, which I found that an absolutely mind-blowing story. I mean, tell us a little bit about Sandra Douglas Morgan.
2: She's incredibly smart, incredibly polished, but, you know, one of the most modest people I've ever met. You know, when I actually initially approached her at a Global Gaming Women event to interview her for the book, she was like, me, are you sure? She's like, I've only been chair for less than a year. You know, I haven't accomplished that much. And I had to tell her, you know, Sandra, just by virtue of being the chair of the Gaming Control Board, you know, the second female and the first African-American chair of the board, you know, just by being you and being in that position, you've accomplished quite a lot. For women in the gaming industry. But yeah, and then, you know, when I was interviewing her, you know, she was talking about how, you know, she really preferred getting involved in the operation of being the board chair and the policy of it. And you know, I pointed out how important it was for me personally as a woman in the industry to see her speaking at gaming conferences and, you know, to see her up there as a role model and someone that, you know, women could aspire to be was extremely important. And she said, you know, I really never thought about that, you know, how important it was for me to be there, to be in the room, to be up there speaking. So she said, you know, I'm going to make sure that I focus on doing that a lot more, because throughout her experience, you know, she had had women, you know, at the MGM that she worked with, for example, who were inspirational role models in positions and executive positions that she could look up to. And, you know, she brought up the quote, you know, you have to see it to be it. And I think that's very true. Plus, you know, she had a great background, not only in gaming, but she went through what she called trial by fire when she was working as counsel for the city of North Las Vegas, and they were having, you know, one of their worst fiscal crises ever. And she helped, you know, work with the governor, work with the mayor of the city and shepherding the city through, you know, what was a time of crisis to turn things around and become, you know, a very successful city, you know, put it on a road to success. So, and she's pointed out, you know, after going through that at the city of Las Vegas, you know, that was really my trial by fire. She overcame in her own life and career what is known as imposter syndrome. And I think that's something that women suffer from a lot more than men. And that's, you know, thinking that you're not qualified to be there. You know, you look around, you're like, why am I here? What do I know? Do I know anything? And, you know, going through that experience really helped her to overcome that and have a lot more confidence moving forward, which also helped her to be a great chair.
0: Okay, hold that thought. We're going to take a quick break. See you on the other side.

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0: 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For those of you just joining us, I am talking with gaming attorney and author of That Expletive Broad, Jennifer Gaynor. You know, when we talk about the gambling industry, I mean, there are a bunch of branches within the industry itself. I mean, there's PR, there's player development, there's marketing. Are there areas in the gambling industry itself where women are really underrepresented to a point where companies should really be focusing on that area with regard to employment of women?
1: Sure, because, you know, if you look at the numbers, and this is something I talk about in my book, you know, where there might be, you know, 38% of women represented at the executive level, but you realize they're siloed into certain categories. For example, you know, you don't see a lot of women on the operational side. You don't see a lot of women on the floor. You don't see a lot of women in IT or security, you know, where you do see a lot of women are areas that are typically thought of as women industries, like human resources and marketing. So, you know, and I point out in the book, you know, for women, for themselves, taking a hold of their careers, you know, one of the things they can do is look for areas where there aren't, where there isn't a lot of representation by women, and ask, you know, their bosses to get them training in that area or to get experience in those areas. And that's something that companies can, you know, really look for and try to encourage as well.
0: You know, right now, the gambling industry, certain states are allowing sports betting and online gambling. I mean, certainly we don't have the complete numbers and the research right now with regard to employment demographics. But do you think those are the next areas of gambling that have to be looked at with regard to women and their impact on the sector, of that sector of the industry?
1: Well, I think those are, you know, obviously growth areas for the industry. So it's, you know, extremely important for women to be involved there. You know, sports betting in particular has, you know, long time very much been a man's world.
0: Yeah.
1: So, you know, when you see women making strides and being represented there, like my friend Jennifer Roberts is, you know, counsel at the Interactive Gaming over at the Wynn, you know, I think that's very exciting and you hope to see more of that.
0: Looking back at the women you documented in your book, That Expletive Broad, throughout history of the gambling in this country, has there been one characteristic that all these women had that allowed them to push forward in what was once a male-dominated industry? Because I found it very interesting, and you brought this up in the interview, that, you know, they did not set out to finally end up do what they're doing. I mean, a lot of the women and most of the women didn't think, hey, I'm going to own a casino. But what characteristic pushed them forward?
1: I think in most cases, it's a few things, but, you know, one of it is they were all extremely hardworking. You know, they were willing to put in the hours and the time. You know, I think Claudine Williams, who was a high school dropout who ended up becoming the owner and operator of a Las Vegas Strip casino, you know, that's not a path you would ever see happening. But she worked really hard. She was very persistent. She asked for what she wanted. You know, for example, you know, when she was a teenager, she convinced the owner at a nearby, you know, gaming parlor that had opened up to hire her, and, you know, and said that she had experience with dealing dice, which she didn't really, but, you know, he bought it and brought her on. She became the first female dealer at that club, and that's, you know, something she did throughout her career. You know, she wasn't afraid to ask for what she wanted. She worked really hard to gain the experience and the knowledge that would make her a valuable asset. So, you know, persistence, curiosity, I think, you know, about the gaming industry and really wanting to do it, you know, love for the game. The early women, you know, Alice Ivers, Lottie Dino, they loved gambling. They loved poker. They loved playing, and they were very successful at it. So, you know, it's love for the game. It's love for the industry. It's persistence. And it's the willingness to be a first in an area, to be the first woman to be a dealer, to be, you know, perhaps not get a great reception from your colleagues. that is very important to many of their success.
0: Now, you're a very successful woman in the gambling business. What has it meant for you personally to research and write about the women who have come before you in this industry?
1: Well, first of all, it was incredibly inspiring, because I knew there were great women out there, many of whom I knew personally, from my own experience working in the industry. To learn about some of the other women who I didn't know about, extremely inspirational for me in writing this book. But also, it's a really great networking tool, I have to say. If there are people that you look up to in the work world and you're not sure how to approach them, if you're going to interview them for an article or a book, that's a great tool. It gets you a conversation, it gets you an introduction, and I highly recommend it.
0: Jennifer, we're running out of time, but I certainly want to get your opinion on the current state of the gambling industry with regard to the pandemic. Certainly, it's been one of the most challenging times for the industry. I mean, I got to tell you, as a fellow gaming attorney, I've never before now had to draft a service contract for the cleaning and sanitizing of casino chips, but it's a very weird time. How do you see the gambling? How do you see the gambling industry emerging from this?
1: I think it's going to emerge stronger than ever. The gambling industry, as over the years has gone through, many different changes and iterations from, kind of the lounges and the card playing that was prevalent, back in the 50s and the early days, to, the onslaught of the large slot floors, that really became the moneymaker for casinos in more recent years. And I think we're going to see a change away from that. And, what exactly that will be, I don't know. Will it be esports? Will it be online gaming? Different kinds of experiences that casinos can bring to the table. I think all of it's, really worth exploring. And sports betting, of course, now that PASS has been repealed, that's only going to continue growing across the country. So, I think the gaming industry, it's a dark time now. It's a difficult time now, but I think there's a, blue sky on the other side of the pandemic.
0: Jennifer, can you tell people how they can get a copy of your book, That Expletive Broad? And if you have a website or a social media address, you can give that out too.
1: Sure. You can find me on Facebook at Jennifer Gaynor or LinkedIn at Jennifer Gaynor. And the book is available on Amazon.com and Barnes & Noble. So if you just Google That Expletive Broad, you will be able to find it online.
0: Jennifer Gaynor, attorney and author of That Expletive Broad, thank you so much for coming on and sharing the stories of these incredible women of gambling with us. It's an incredible book about the gambling industry. Thank you so much for coming on and talking about it.
1: Thank you so much for having me, Dave. I appreciate it.
0: Stick around. We'll be right back with more House of Cards.

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4: 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Doug Weishaupt here with Dave Weishaupt. 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
5: Okay.
4: This is a game from Octoplay, and it's on BetMGM and the Borgata platforms, all both right. online. And it's called Elvis Presley Viva Los Records.
5: By the way, I saw the video of this. This looks pretty cool. I mean, when I say the video, when these games are released, they usually send out a demo reel or
4: a trailer,
5: Yeah. They're kind of like movies now. You know, you can't have a movie without a trailer. Now you can't have a slot game opening up without a trailer, but it looks really cool.
4: It's kind of different because it's a game that it's a five-reel slot machine, and usually when you get a slot machine, you've got the chance to win a huge amount of money on the reels themselves. This game actually kind of relies more on the bonus feature to get the really big bucks. I mean, you get four or five, depending on what your bet size is. When you're playing the actual game itself, not as big as when you get to the bonus features. And let me just explain what this is all about. It's everything Elvis.
5: Yeah, it's great. I mean, look.
4: If you're an Elvis fan, this is the game for you.
5: That should be enough for you to try the game.
4: Yes.
5: It's everything Elvis. So just go try it if you're an Elvis fan. It's really great.
4: And one of the features, well, every symbol is something to do with either Elvis or music. It's got a guitar. It's got a jukeboxes, and the wilds are Elvis's profile.
5: Yeah. And well, I saw on the video that I don't know if it was the bonus game or whatever. One of the reels turned into a picture of Elvis.
4: The bonus game.
5: Okay, that's
4: triggered.
5: That was the bonus game. Okay,
4: that's triggered when you actually let me explain for those listening and not watching on TV. There is the play screen with the different different reels, and above the reels, there are five records, discs.
5: Yeah, and are those gold records flying up there and stuff like that?
4: First of all, they look silver, the records above, and then as you're playing the game, gold records appear. They're all different values, by the way. There's a five, there's a ten, there's ones, all that stuff. And they fly up into those records that are above their column.
5: Okay.
4: Or above their reel, I should say. And as soon as you fill up all five records, you get to go to the bonus round,
5: which is
4: what you're talking about. And when you do get a Elvis Presley popping up in one of the reels, it expands, fills up the entire column of the reel, and then it starts collecting all the other gold records that pop up on the screen during the bonus feature.
5: It looks really great. And by the way, I saw the video on a monitor that didn't have any sound, so I would assume this has some really great music attached to it, does it?
4: I was a little disappointed in the music.
5: Oh, okay. All right.
4: Because while it does have the walking bass line you hear in the 50s rock and roll music, I couldn't tell if it was actually a adaptation of an Elvis song or it was just generic blues.
5: Well, I'm going to go back. Bass line. You know what? Even better. I mean, it's on BetMGM and it's in Borgata. Yep. I have accounts in both.
4: Yep.
5: So I'm just going to go play it. And this is the one I'm going to keep the sound on. So.
4: By the way, overall.
5: Anytime I do it, like a slot on my phone or on my computer, usually like there are people around, so I don't want to bother people, so I shut the sound off when I'm playing. This one, I'm going to put the sound on because,
4: the one thing I thought of when I first saw this, before I started playing, this is going to be like the Whitney Houston slot. You're going to have Elvis Presley songs. Mm-hmm. He's going to be singing as you're playing. Did not happen. It's just generic. It's just music.
5: Well, see, now I'm still going to try it out.
4: Instrumental music playing underneath.
5: Okay.
4: And that's fine.
5: Yeah.
4: You know, it's got all the bells and whistles for Elvis fans, except for his music.
5: Okay.
4: Well, but it's still a fun game. It's fast.
5: I'm absolutely going to play it.
4: And if you hit all five records during the bonus feature, you get 2,500 times your bet.
5: Oh, wow. Okay.
4: That's where the all real right. money kicks in. The hold and win bonus is fun. It's great to see that. You get to see all the silver discs turning into gold records, all that great stuff. Fast game, fun game. Good payout when you hit the bonus game. Okay.
5: Yeah, see, all these videos that I watch, like usually it's after you explain the game to me, but this is the one I saw before you started talking about it. So I got to get to a monitor with sound and stuff like that because I want to get the full effect of it. I want to get the full Elvis experience when I play this game. So I'm definitely going to check it. What is it? BetMGM and Borgata.
4: BetMGM
5: right?
4: and Borgata. Right. And just so
5: I'm
4: you know.
5: I'm assuming I can just like type in Elvis on the search bar and it'll
4: go it's
5: right
4: on
5: there.
4: The home screen.
5: Oh, okay. Well,
4: it's perfect. A featured game.
5: Okay, perfect.
4: And
5: perfect.
4: Just for you Elvis fans out there, they did an adaptation of one of his lines. Get ready for a little less conversation and a little more action to describe the game. So,
5: well, that was a
4: lyric.
5: It was a lyric. Yeah. I can't remember what song.
4: But
5: I can't. I have it in my head.
4: I know it's going to be. It's an earworm now.
5: See now I got to think about it.
4: But it's BetMGM. 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
5: It's a really great-looking game, too.
4: Yeah, so. Good job by Octoplay.
5: Really, really good.
4: Got to give credit to Octoplay. Good. They made a good game.
5: Good for them.
4: That's it for the game release this week. We're going to be starting off our casino jackpot segment, heading out to Nevada for a huge, huge jackpot.
5: Huge. It has two huges on
4: it's
5: it.
4: It's hugest.
5: Okay.
4: We've gone over
5: it. It's the most hugest jackpot ever.
4: It's the mostest hugest. Yep. We're going over to Mandalay Bay Resort for this one. We haven't done Mandalay Bay in quite a long time. We've got a $5 bet.
5: $5.
4: Ordinary bet. Mm-hmm. Guys playing the mega, or the person I should say, they remained anonymous. Person was playing the Mega Bucks Triple Red Hot 7 Spitfire Multipliers Machine.
5: Wow. Okay.
4: That's a big name, and it did a big payout, and this had to be confirmed by IGT, the game manufacturer.
5: Okay.
4: International Game Technology has confirmed the payout on the $5 bet to be $10,000,000.
5: Wow.
4: $486,432.04.
5: Wow. What's shocking is, first off, $10 million is an insane amount of money.
4: Yes.
5: It's an incredible jackpot. I'm surprised that was the payout from a $5 bet. That's incredible.
4: Well, this also ends up being a progressive too. They said so.
5: Yeah, I guess so. I mean, I don't. It's the most progressive thing in the world.
4: I don't know what the progressive starts at because every resort sets it differently.
5: That's unbelievable. $10 million.
4: Almost $10.5 million.
5: Wow.
4: Talk about starting off right with this show.
5: Yeah. By the way, I would remain anonymous too.
4: Oh yeah.
5: That's just an overwhelming jackpot. You know.
4: I just wonder what you do after winning that size. I mean, a couple thousand, a couple
5: want.
4: Million. Yeah,
5: you do anything you want.
4: After I'm sure
5: a
4: the casino
5: $10 million jackpot. Whatever.
4: And I'm sure the casino treated them right too.
5: I would guess. I mean, yeah, absolutely.
4: So. All right, here we are. We're going to be leaving Nevada for our next one. We're going to California, and we're going to visit our Thunder Valley Casino Resort.
5: Again?
4: Almost a weekly installment
5: of
4: Thunder Valley.
5: What's going on with Thunder Valley? I mean, is this a table game? Is it a slot? Because they've been they have some of the loosest slots apparently ever. But I mean, every week it's Thunder Valley, it seems.
4: This is a slot.
5: All right.
4: And it's one we're familiar with in terms of the overall brand. This is a different game underneath this brand. This is a Dragon Link Genghis Khan machine.
5: Ah.
4: By the way,
5: I was watching, just to get off a little bit, I was watching a Discovery Channel, and it was about Genghis Khan, but they call it Genghis Khan. So I don't know the correct pronunciation anymore. I was always Genghis Khan, but Dragon Link Genghis Khan or Dragon Link Genghis Khan. I don't know.
4: Well, I'm sure he's proud to have a slot machine named after him.
5: Well, what a tribute.
4: But we've got a $5 bet on the Genghis Khan slot machine, okay. Dragon Link. $679,496.
5: Wow.
4: Yes.
5: See, a $25
4: bet.
5: I'm sorry.
4: It was the $5 denomination slot machine, but a $25 bet.
5: Okay. All right. Okay.
4: I said it wrong. It was a Genghis Khan. Now you got me saying Genghis. Genghis Khan, $5 slot machine, $25 bet. Progressive hit for $679,000 and change.
5: See, that makes the jackpot you talked about even more incredible. That was a $5 bet with $10 million. This was a $25 bet for $679,000.
4: By the way, going back to the $10 million winner, the press release said a casual $5 bet.
5: A casual $5 bet.
4: So the ordinary $5 bet did that. But anyway,
5: we've got a strenuous and aggressive $5 bet.
4: Well, hey,
5: I don't know. Whatever.
4: I don't know. He could have been hitting that spin reel button hard pretty much. $25, $679,000 from Genghis Khan over there.
5: Okay.
4: Now, the next two stops on our tour are going to be multiple jackpots in each location.
5: All right.
4: We're leaving California, and we're heading all the way back over to the boardwalk in Atlantic City for New Jersey.
5: Okay.
4: Hard Rock Hotel and Casino, Atlantic City.
5: Oh, okay. I'll be there in a couple days.
4: Three lucky players we're going to be talking about.
5: Okay. All right. That's good.
4: Starting off with a $3 bet on a Journey to the Planet Moolah slot machine.
5: I actually played that one time.
4: That's the Orson Welles. Yeah. That's the takeoff on the Orson Welles War of the Worlds.
5: Yeah, because that occurred in New Jersey. Well, it
4: occurs on a farm with aliens attacking.
5: The original, radio play.
4: Yeah.
5: It's not the original because that's a book by H.G. Wells.
4: Well, the original
5: radio play was Rover's Mill, New Jersey.
4: Well, $3 bet on Moolah.
5: $3 bet. Okay.
4: Great. Got him some moolah. We got $585,911.80 there.
5: Okay.
4: Followed by another progressive jackpot on a $5 bet on triple diamond slots.
5: Okay.
4: $193,597.40.
5: Wow. Okay.
4: Finally, a third guest playing the Screaming Link Scarabs of Egypt slot. Huh. Never played that one before.
5: No.
4: It's by Lightning Gaming. I like Lightning Gaming because they do a really good Headless Horseman game.
5: Okay.
4: Good for Halloween.
5: All right.
4: $5 bet on Screaming Links, $174,301.64.
5: See, I have to write these down. Like I said, I'm going to be there in a couple of days, so I'll check out these games. But at Hard Rock last time I was there, I did play that Planet Moolah thing. So
4: yeah, it's not a bad game.
5: No, it's fun.
4: It's fun online too.
5: It's it's got one of the cows.
4: Just look for the cows.
5: Yeah,
4: and aliens and a spaceship in the picture.
5: Aliens and cows. Yes. Yeah.
4: Leaving New Jersey, we're heading all the way down 95, and we're going to Florida.
5: Okay.
4: And now we have here the Seminole Casino Hotel Immokalee.
5: Mm-hmm.
4: Still fun to look at that name when you spell
5: it
4: out there.
5: Yeah, it looks weird. I've heard of Immokalee, but, when you look at it spelled, it's one of those words that looks really weird when you look at it on paper.
4: Well, the Immokalee Casino has turned out three players with four jackpots in 2 days.
5: Wow. Okay.
4: Totaling $767,569.11.
5: Okay.
4: We're going to start off on the last one of the tree of the group here on April 2nd. We have a $22 bet on the Dancing Drum slot machine.
5: Okay.
4: $372,026.13. Wow. Okay. Then the day before on April Fool's Day, we have two players winning three jackpots. We have, on the Buffalo Link slot machine, a $200 bet, winning $149,880. Wow. Okay. Same player goes to a different Buffalo Link machine.
5: Interesting. I wonder why.
4: Don't know. Maybe went to the bathroom and came back and couldn't get back to
5: it. Maybe you went to lunch or something and came back and the other one was occupied.
4: Or
5: maybe it was, you know, once they hit a jackpot, maybe it was
4: the idea of go to the next
5: or
4: one.
5: Or something like that, yeah.
4: Yeah, but he went to a different Buffalo Link slot machine, put a $100 bet in.
5: Okay.
4: $137,662.98.
5: What a day. Okay.
4: The second player that day, that was one player, same player, two different Buffalo Link slot machines. We have a $500 bet on a Dragon Link.
5: $108,000 Wow. Okay.
4: So that's three jackpots,
5: some
4: two players.
5: Big spenders at the slots that in Immokalee. Yeah. Wow. Okay.
4: Four jackpots, three players, 2 days. We had three jackpots on 1 day with two players.
5: It paid off.
4: Yes.
5: Look at that.
4: Well, Seminole casinos down there always seem to kick out a lot of jackpots.
5: We always talk about it. Yeah.
4: Finishing up beating the house this week, we're heading out to Ohio. Okay. We've got an Ohio lottery story that basically demonstrates what we always tell people on this show. If you get a mistaken ticket, keep it.
5: Yeah, boy.
4: Do not turn it back in.
5: You kind of got it for a reason, if you look at it in one way. So, you know.
4: Well,
5: first off, you'll feel terrible if you gave it back and say, you know, this was a mistake and stuff like that. Although, you probably wouldn't know. You know, if you got a mistake on a ticket and you gave it back, you probably wouldn't know what you gave up, but, you know.
4: Well, right now, this game, Easy Play Quick Spot, it's a draw game on the Ohio Lottery.
5: Okay.
4: According to the release, this player had been noticing people were winning on the dollar tickets of this game.
5: Wow, they have dollar tickets.
4: That was the most surprising thing of the story than anything else.
5: Jersey has dollar tickets.
4: No,
5: anymore.
4: I haven't seen a dollar ticket.
5: I don't think there are any
4: years.
5: Dollar games whatsoever. Yes. I might be wrong, but I don't think I see any.
4: Well, he's been watching people win on the dollar tickets at this one store in Ohio. So he decided to go up to the clerk and get his own set of tickets
5: That's very perceptive of him. I mean, I wouldn't know. I mean, he's really tuned into the lottery there.
4: Well, if he's a lottery player, he's going to be.
5: Yeah, I mean, that's.
4: And also,
5: that's,
4: when you're standing there, you do see the list of winning tickets, and you get to see what they were. You don't see the names of them.
5: All right, okay.
4: A lot of places list out the winners.
5: Look at that. That's a tip. Yeah. If you're, you know, might as well take a look at the. It was on a board or something like that, or I mean,
4: however they had it, they didn't say. But he noticed that a lot of players had been winning on the dollar tickets.
5: That's smart lottery playing.
4: Well, every place lists the winners differently. Some places just put the amounts with the game. Mm-hmm. Some people put the amount that you spent on the ticket and the jackpot plus the game.
5: Yeah.
4: This must do
5: that.
4: See,
5: that's
4: way.
5: Not a courtesy. It's a tool.
4: It's
5: you
4: a
5: know?
4: Tool.
5: That's a smart way to do it.
4: So he went up to the clerk, and according to the release. He ordered five $1 tickets and one $5 tickets. One $5 ticket, I should say.
5: Okay. So you got six tickets.
4: Yeah, $10. $10.
5: Okay. All right.
4: $5, $1, $1, $5.
5: One ticket worth $5.
4: Yes. He bought a $5 ticket.
5: All right. Okay.
4: He had a $10 bill.
5: Okay.
4: So instead of getting six tickets back, he got one $10 quick spot instead.
5: Okay.
4: I don't know how that got mixed up by the clerk. The clerk must not have been paying attention whatsoever.
5: I don't know.
4: But anyway.
5: Who knows?
4: Got the one $10 ticket from the quick spot draw for the night. Decided I'm going to keep the ticket.
5: Yeah.
4: So he played it. And that night he found out that he won the largest easy play quick spot payout so far this year for the Ohio Lottery, $150,000.
5: Wow. That's great.
4: Yes.
5: So
4: he matched all 10 numbers.
5: So all that strategy and he wins on a mistake.
4: On a mistake.
5: Okay.
4: Largest easy pay.
5: So take back what I said, you know, that wasn't maybe just go with the mistake or I don't know. Hey, it worked out either way.
4: It worked out even better because the $10 quick spot, according to the Ohio Lottery, pays out 100% of the jackpot. The dollar ticket only pays out 10% of the overall jackpot. The $5 ticket pays 50% of the overall jackpot.
5: So it worked out. Good for him.
4: So he totally won. The total amount was $158,585 on a mistaken ticket.
5: There you go.
4: Never give back those tickets.
5: Keep the tickets. Keep it.
4: That's it for this week's Beat in the House. Congratulations to the winners we talked about. Congratulations to the winners we didn't have a chance to talk about out there. We only do $100,000 or more. A lot more winners of both casino, lottery, keno, bingo, everything. There's a lot more winners out there than what we are able to cover in the show. So congratulations to everybody. Game releases, jackpot announcements, info@turnpikesportsradio.com.
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2: I'm Vicki Barker. As Long Island Railroad workers walk off the job,
3: we're just trying to get what's fair to us.
2: More than 250,000 New York area commuters a day use the LIRR. This man's philosophical.
4: Fortunately, the buses are reliable, but the trains would have been better.
2: A dire situation unfolding in parts of the Southwest. The Colorado River is running out of water. The crisis, driven by heat, drought, and overuse, now threatening tens of millions who live along its 1,400-mile length. CBS's Jonathan Vigliotti reports.
5: Arizona, California, and Nevada are now scrambling to conserve water, unveiling an emergency proposal that would pay some users to consume less. But without a broader agreement among the states the river flows through, each fighting for more of the share, experts warn mandatory water cuts could deepen. That would threaten farming, hydropower, and the water supply millions of people rely on in cities from Phoenix to Los Angeles.
2: Anticipation is building ahead of next month's World Cup soccer tournament opener in the United States, and so are the costs for the fans and the host cities. CBS's Adam Yamaguchi reports from Los Angeles.
6: President Trump, when asked, said even he wouldn't pay $1,000 to watch the U.S. play Paraguay in the opener. California's Attorney General Rob Bonta also not buying in. He sent a letter to FIFA Wednesday seeking... President Trump, when asked, said even he wouldn't pay $1,000 to watch the U.S. play Paraguay in the opener. California's Attorney General Rob Bonta also not buying in. He sent a letter to FIFA Wednesday seeking answers about potentially misleading ticketing practices after reports that FIFA, quote, sold tickets based on seating categories displayed on stadium maps and later altered those seating categorizations before assigning precise seat locations.
2: Adam Yamaguchi, sorry about that false start. Now, there was a surprise win in last night's annual Pop Music Schlockfest in Vienna.
7: That infectious dance party anthem was enough to send both viewers and national jury swooning, giving Bulgaria and Dara the glittery crown at the 70th Eurovision Song Contest. Dara defeated 24 other competitors, including a flame-throwing Finnish duo and an acclaimed Australian star in Vienna Saturday. It's Bulgaria's first ever Eurovision win. Five countries had pulled out of the event over Israel's participation and the conflict in Gaza. Heather Bosch, CBS News.
2: Israel came in second. Overseas, the World Health Organization has declared an Ebola outbreak in the Democratic Republic of Congo a public health emergency of global concern. 80 deaths so far. This is CBS News.
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11: 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She made presentations and proposals to county and transportation officials.
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11: Farmer Terry Krueger supports the high schooler. His brother Charles was killed in a crash in 2022.
13: On a daily basis, we encounter people that's impatient, putting themselves and us at risk.
11: Olivia Krieger says she hopes the signs will help save lives. Jennifer Kuiper, CBS News.
2: And finally, gunmen have kidnapped more than 50 children from three three schools in the same town in northeastern Nigeria. Most of those missing are aged between 2 and 5. Witnesses say the suspects used the children as human shields while fleeing, preventing security forces from firing. I'm Vicki Barker, CBS News.
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cultivating generosity. Our Father, who art in heaven, hallowed be thy name. 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It shall be left for the alien, the orphan, and the widow, so that the Lord your God may bless you in all your undertakings. Deuteronomy 24:19. Cultivating generosity. This passage, Deuteronomy 24:14-21, opens with the general command to care for the poor. These individuals had lost family land or other means of independent income. Circumstances reduced them to hire themselves as laborers and other precarious economic circumstances. For this reason, employers paid daily wages to workers. They heeded the command, "Not let the sun go down on it." This commandment reiterates God's justice and compassion. It protects vulnerable people from exploitation. It addresses the urgency of workers' needs. Laborers depended on their daily earnings to survive. A delay in payment caused great hardship, which led to hunger and suffering. Any aggrieved persons cry out to the Lord against the offender, the employer. This plea to the Lord was not a mild utterance, but a desperate appeal of the oppressed who could only turn God. In the covenant community, one's vertical relationship with God always intersected with horizontal human relationships. Because God is faithfully passionate about justice, he expects his covenantal people to practice compassion, mercy, and justice. This 16th verse includes family matters. In ancient Israel specifically, and the ancient Near East generally, corporate solidarity of family and larger community was central. The commandments in Deuteronomy assume personal responsibility of members of the covenant community. As it relates to social justice, it was possible for entire

entire families to be punished for the crime of one member. Family members in ancient cultures shared jointly in shame and disgrace. Accountability, individually and collectively, subjected everyone to severe punishments, including execution. However, the law of Moses contested this ancient custom. Fathers shall not be put to death for their children, nor shall children be put to death for their fathers. That rule departs from the traditional practice within the law. Each person becomes responsible for his own sins. Cultivating generosity. The law next addresses the state of marginalized people, strangers, widows, and fatherless and helpless community members. The law protected innocent defendants from miscarriages of justice. This protection was more important for these vulnerable ones. Perversion of the law and distortion of justice was prohibited. There was evidence of this misfortune among the people whom the law previously addressed in the 19th verse. Bribery and manipulation were means of perverting justice. Three categories of socially disadvantaged lacked any means to bribe officials and were accordingly especially oppressed because of this practice. Gleaning was one of the practical and social expressions of God's justice for the poor. At harvest time, in picking fields, orchards, or vineyards, they were not to be left clean. Workers were to leave some produce for strangers, widows, and poor people. They were allowed to gather or glean what was left to feed themselves by their own labor. This consideration provided the poor with a means of providing for themselves through their own labor. It also allowed them to maintain their dignity without asking for charity. Considered a fundamental institution and indispensable to civilized society, slavery was universally accepted in ancient times. Half of the population in the city of Rome were slaves. Historians estimate that there were possibly 60 million slaves in the Roman Empire. They included laborers, domestic servants, clerks, teachers, doctors, and other professionals. They were people without rights and worked for the comfort and pleasure of their owners. Undoubtedly, the early Christian churches included slaves among their members. Along with this passage, parallel ones in Colossians 3:22-4:1, 1 Peter 3:18-22, and Philemon verse 16, reveal New Testament writers respected the work of slaves and offered comfort to them in their suffering. Moreover, they sought to humanize and regulate slavery among disciples by exhorting Christian masters to treat their slaves with fairness and kindness. In verse 5, Paul instructs believing slaves to obey their masters according to the flesh. Paul describes the reality of slavery, but does not endorse it, however. Cultivating generosity. The master-slave relationship was an earthly arrangement. Obedience resulted from fear and trembling. These words do not express abject terror, but rather a solicitous spirit of someone eager to leave no duty undone. Obedience should be unto the Lord. Hence, servants regarded obedience to earthly masters as Christian duty, a service performed to Christ himself. This directive contrasts behavior of servants who served with eye service and tried to be
men pleasers. Eye service graphically represents behavior of persons who works only when being watched. Men pleasers work with the highest aim to curry favor with their masters. Paul reminds servants that whatever good they do, they will receive the same from the Lord. Their socioeconomic status is irrelevant. God's repayment is an incentive for their obedience. The worth and wealth of generosity. 1 Timothy 6:17-19. Paul writes to his young apprentice Timothy, who leads the church in Ephesus. He urges wealthy members of the church to resist arrogance and their hope in uncertain riches rather than in God Almighty. He rather recommends that they be rich in good works, generosity, and willingness to share. Cultivating generosity. The right disposition of the wealthy, however, is to continue to hope in Almighty God, who lavishes all their needs upon His people. God does not give wealth to promote pride. Disciples use and enjoy wealth to glorify God and achieve His will and purposes. This approach promotes gratitude toward God for the benefits He bestows. Paul then explains good and wise usages of wealth. He first suggests that wealthy people make good use of their riches by doing good things with it. This means they are to use their wealth to create a better society rather than supporting personal luxury. As they measure their wealth abundance, they should measure their good works by abundant generosity. Wealthy people should be ready to give and willing to share. Interestingly, willingness to share emerges from an inner conviction and compulsion to give. It flows naturally from a generous character and personality. Generally, Paul advises Timothy to teach the people that true wealth gives freely and bountifully, rather than hoards money for selfish indulgences. Cultivating generosity. How can serving others, as if serving the Lord, influence our attitude towards generosity and kindness in our daily interactions? What practical steps can we take to be rich in good deeds and generous? How can we cultivate a lifestyle of sharing and helping others? How does generosity contribute to laying up treasures in heaven and taking hold of the life that is truly life? What are some ways we can focus on eternal values in our acts of generosity? Cultivating generosity.

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One ministry, two states, 724-699-7555. Featuring myself, the Reverend Franklin Roosevelt Royster Sr., founder and teacher, with Lyric Latrice Royster, CEO.

Welcome to the Gospel Light Program. I'm Phil Cooper, pastor of Shenango Valley Baptist Church, 40 South and Shannock Road in Hermitage, Pennsylvania. Sharing the music on our program today is our son Mark and a group that was with us just a few weeks ago, Calvary's Love. So I hope you'll sit back for the next 30 minutes and allow God to speak to your heart through the music and through His precious word. Mm-hmm.

Well, it's good to be with you again this week. The weather sure has made some changes. And it seems like we've had an awful lot of rain. It's been kind of hard to get the grass mowed between the raindrops. But it's growing good. Well, maybe next week we can get some of the garden planted and look forward to what it has to bring for us. I love to watch the garden grow, how you can put a white seed in brown dirt. Up comes a green plant, gives you some red tomatoes or some green peppers. And I sure don't understand how it all works, but we serve a wonderful God that makes it happen. Well, this is a special week at Chenango Valley Baptist Church because we honor the women. We're having a Mother's Day meal right after the morning worship service. We honored them last week with a beautiful plant, and we knew that they might want to spend time with their family, so we decided to have dinner this week. You know, the ladies really are special. Have your wives, treat them well, because you don't know how precious they are until you lose them. I like what it says there in Proverbs, "For who can find a virtuous woman, for her price is far above rubies." So not only should we treat our ladies very well, we ought to treat everyone the way God wants us to. He tells us to love one another as Christ loves us. So we ought to be out there looking around, seeing how we can help someone else. Let's listen as Calvary's love shares with us.

Not only does Calvary's Love have good voices, but they're a fine family. It's a husband, a wife, and their son. And he used to sing with the Glory Way Quartet that's been to our church many times. Well, there's a lot going on in the world, and we don't know how things are going to work out. And I know people are really displeased when they go to the gas station. But you know, a lot of that is because the oil companies are gouging. It's not costing them any more to produce that gasoline than it did 3 months ago. So who is getting rich? But once that settles down over there in Iran, they won't have any excuses but to bring the prices back down. Well, our president has had to make some tough decisions in a little over a year that he's been president. Many decisions people like and many they don't like. But I believe we ought to be praying for him. That's what our Bible tells us to do. Whether we like him or whether we don't, we need to be praying that God will give him the right decisions to make. And I believe we all ought to be united on one decision, and that is that Iran should never have a nuclear weapon. They say death to America, and the way they kill their own people, they'd have no problem sending it over here to kill us. And even if one nuclear bomb reached here, imagine what the prices would be then and the loss of life. I'd rather deal with high prices at the pump for a little while than to deal with a nuclear bomb. And I don't believe kicking the can down the road was the right thing to do. When Obama gave them billions of dollars with a promise that they would stop. You know, one day we're going to have real peace when Jesus Christ returns to take his own unto himself. I can only imagine what it's going to be like when we get to heaven. No more sin, no more sorrow, no more suffering, no more death. Let's listen as our son Mark shares.

0: I can only imagine.
1: And indeed, we can only imagine what heaven is going to be like, because eyes have not seen and ears have not heard the glory that God has for those who have accepted Christ as their Lord and their Savior. If you have your Bibles with you today, if you'd open them to the book of 1 Peter. 1 Peter is there toward the end of your New Testament. 1 Peter, 2 Peter, 1 John, 2 John, 3 John, Jude, and Revelation. 1 Peter chapter 4, we're looking at verses 12 through 16 today. And I want to share something with you that most of us can relate to in one way or another. And the title to the message today is, Why Do We Suffer? There are many different ways that we can suffer. It may be physically, it may be emotionally, it may be financially, and it may even be spiritually. And many have said, it seems like good things happen to bad people sometimes, and bad things seem to happen to some good people. And we wonder why. But God's Word tells us that all things work together for good to them that love God, to them who are called according to His purpose. So sometimes we suffer for no fault of our own, and other times maybe we suffer because of our actions. Let's look at 1 Peter chapter 4, verses 12 through 16. Beloved, think not it strange concerning the fiery trials, which is to try you, as though some strange thing happened to you. But rejoice in the extent that you partake in Christ's suffering, that when His glory is revealed, you may also be glad with exceeding joy. If ye are reproached for the name of Christ, blessed are you, for the Spirit of glory and of God rests upon you. On their part He is blasphemed, on your part He is glorified. But let not none of you suffer as a murderer, a thief, an evildoer, or a busybody in other people's matters. Yet if anyone suffers as a Christian, let him not be ashamed, but let him glorify God in this matter. Let's go to God in prayer. Heavenly Father, as we bow before you today, Father, we're so thankful for the love that you share with us. And Father, I pray you'd speak to our hearts today. For indeed, we all go through trials and tribulations in our lives. And Father, help us always to turn to you. And Father, examine our own lives and make sure we're in tune with you. And Father, you always know what's best for us. So just let us trust with all of our heart. Father, if there's one listening today that's never accepted Jesus Christ as their Lord and their Savior, I pray today that they'd turn their life over to you. Now, Father, I pray all that's said and done in this program today will uplift and glorify the Lord Jesus Christ, for it's in His precious name we pray. Amen. Well, our text there today talks about some things that we can suffer that glorify God. But there are other things there, sometimes that we suffer because of our own wrongdoing. He says how some of you suffer as a murderer or a thief. Of course we know they suffer when they get caught. They're imprisoned or they're fined. Their reputation is damaged. Many times they lose some of their friends. But he also talks about an evildoer or a busybody. Why does he talk about a busybody in the same sentence as a murderer or a thief? Well, I'm here to tell you today that a busybody, someone who's out there gossiping about others, can tear a church down faster than anything else. Gossip is something that runs rampant in our society today. People can't wait to tell someone else. There's a story about a lady who was talking to another lady about a situation, and as she stopped talking, the other lady said, "Isn't there more that you can share?" And she said, "I've already told you more than what I heard." And unfortunately, sometimes the stories seem to grow. But I believe God's Word teaches if we have aught against one another, to go to that person, not to the person down the street, go to that person and try to get it clarified. If there's a problem in their life, maybe you can help them with it. But gossip is not something that Christians should be involved in. So let's take a look at some reasons why we might suffer. It may be that God wants to change our direction. Maybe it's for a self-inspection, or maybe for correction, or even protection or perfection. But always, God knows best for our lives. Let's look first of all at direction. In 2 Corinthians chapter 7 and verse 10, it says, "For godly sorrow produces repentance, leading to salvation." Well, the most important direction that needs to be changed in our life is from being a non-Christian to being a child of God, from being on our way to hell to being on our way to heaven. So when we take a look at our life and we repent of our sin, turning away from what we've done wrong, trying to live a life that's pleasing unto God, sometimes God has to lay us on our back to make us look up. We can go over into the book of Jonah, and we can see there that there was a man named Jonah who God wanted to use in a special way. He asked Jonah to go and preach to the Ninevites that they might come to repentance. But we find that Jonah didn't like the Ninevites. They had treated the Israelites terribly. And so instead of going to Nineveh, he went down to Joppa, got on a ship, and headed in the opposite direction. He headed toward Tarsus. But we know that God created a great storm that came up and began to toss that ship around, and they thought they were going to perish. But they ended up discovering it was the problem with Jonah and God that was causing the storm. Jonah told them, "Throw me over the side," and so they did. And as we learned from the time we were young kids, he was swallowed up by a big fish. And he spent 3 days in the belly of that fish. Imagine what that must have been like. Imagine the suffering that he went through. But while he was in the belly of that fish, we found that he repented. He confessed his sin unto God. And we know that God had that fish spitting up right on the coast of Nineveh. And he went, preached to that city the word of God. And that city was changed by the preaching of God's precious word. And I believe today that if we'll preach the word of God to those who we come in contact with, you say, "Well, I'm not a pastor." No, but God's word says, "Go into all the world, preach the gospel to every living creature." It's our job, if we're a Christian, to share what Christ means to us and what he can mean to them, how he can change their life totally. And I believe there's been many lives changed by some sufferings that they might have went through, or one of their loved ones. I've seen several people pray in a hospital room where I never saw them pray anywhere else. So not only does God want us to change our direction sometimes, maybe he wants us to give ourselves a self-inspection. You know, if you had a box of tea bags and they were clearly marked with those strings with the labels on them of the different kinds, well, one of the grandkids came over to the house and they happened to get in the cupboard, and they pulled all the tags off the tea bags. Well, the only way you would find out what was on the inside of those bags was to put them in hot water. And I believe sometimes when we're putting a little bit of hot water, some things really show up in our life, and not always for the better. They tell me when they used to purify gold, they would heat it up, and they would take out the slag, and when the gold was finally mirror-like, they knew that it was pure. They could see themselves in it. And I think sometimes we need to take a good look at ourselves and try to be as pure in the sight of God as we can possibly be. Well, what about a toothpaste tube? Sometimes the only way you can get out what's on the inside is to squeeze it real hard. Sometimes maybe God has to put a little squeeze on us to get out what he really wants from us. A man was running late for work one morning, and he got up and he ran in the bathroom to brushed his teeth, he reached in the medicine cabinet, grabbed up that tube, squirted it on his toothbrush, put it in his mouth. Then, Gay, he had grabbed the wrong one. The wrong thing came out when he gave a squeeze. Well, we look over into the book of Daniel, chapter 3, and we find there were three young men, Shadrach, Meshach, and Abednego, and they wouldn't bow down to an idol that the king had made. And the decree was, if someone would not bow down to that idol, they'd be cast into the fiery furnace. Well, it goes on to tell us there they heated up that fire hotter than it had ever been heated before. And even the men that led them on the way fell over. But when the king looked into that fire, he saw not only three walking around in there, he saw the fourth one, and he said he looked like the Son of God. When we take a good look at our life and we try to do all that God wants us to do, he's there. Each one of us can count on that. Well, when the king saw that they were unharmed, it changed his life. And we can have a life-changing experience for others by what we do and the example that we are. And we know that the king declared that the God of Shadrach, Meshach, and Abednego would be the God of the whole country. Look how many lives were changed just because three men wouldn't bend, they wouldn't bow, they wouldn't burn. I wonder, are we ready to take a little heat that others might come to Christ? Well, not only might our direction be changed and we have an inspection, but sometimes we suffer so that we can have a little correction in our life. Over in Psalm 119 and verse 71, it says there, it's good for me that I be afflicted, that I might learn your statutes. Sometimes God has to bring us to our knees that we might take a look at where we are with God. He tells us to study his word, to show ourselves approved unto God, a workman that need not be ashamed. We need to read the Bible, know and understand what it has for us and how we can be corrected and better serve the Lord. Sometimes correction isn't really pleasant, but it's always for the best. Over in Hebrews chapter 12 and verse 6, it tells us there that God disciplines the ones he loves. You know, we had to discipline our children when they were young. Sometimes it hurt us more than it hurt them, but we know it was best for them because they needed correction. I'm sure it wasn't pleasant sometimes, but it always was good. And any time that God has to correct us, it's always because he wants us to have the very best. Well, sometimes suffering comes because of protection. God wants to protect his people. We can go back into the book of Genesis and we find there was a young man whose name was Joseph. His brothers were jealous of him. They sold him into slavery at Potiphar's house. Potiphar's wife tried to have a relationship with him that God would not be pleased with. Then when her husband came home, she said it was Joseph that tried to do something with her. He was cast into prison because he interpreted the king's dreams. He was made second in command in all of Egypt. A famine came. His brothers ended up coming down to buy grain. They had to buy it from their brother. He was not harsh toward them. He said God had a plan. Sometimes God protects us in strange ways. So when we suffer, we need to take a look and see, what does God want to accomplish in our life? If God has spoken to your heart today, I pray you'd make a decision, as our son Mark shares in Psalm.

If God has spoken to your heart today and you don't know, if you would die today, you'd spend eternity with God in heaven. You can know. You can repeat after me, Heavenly Father, I realize I've done some things you're not pleased with. And I believe that Jesus died on that cruel cross of Calvary for my sin. So as humbly as I know how, I ask you to forgive me, come into my heart, take charge of my life. If you've meant that, God's meant business with you. You're a child of the King, an heir to the throne. Maybe God has spoken to your heart about something else that you need to make a change in your life for, that God might be pleased. If you have a prayer request, a word of encouragement, or share something that God has spoken to you about today, you can give me a call at 724-734-1648. Or send me a text at that same number, 724-734-1648. Or write to me, Pastor Phil Cooper, Shenango Valley Baptist Church, 40 South Neshannock Road in Hermitage, Pennsylvania, 16148. Please don't send any money. My business takes care of all the financial responsibilities of the program. But I'd like to hear from you, or stop out to the church this morning, 9:45 for Sunday school, morning worship at 11. And don't forget, we're having a Mother's Day meal at the church, and that's for everyone. We're having a pulled pork dinner, and I look forward to that. So I'd love to see you this morning. If you'd like to pull this program up again, you can pull it up on YouTube, The Gospel Light Program. Just those four words, The Gospel Light Program. Thank you for listening today, and may God richly bless you.

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0: Welcome to the road. 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You can catch it here each week at that on this station at that time. It's on a couple different stations. My guest today is John Kilpatrick, Reverend John Kilpatrick. He is the pastor. Let me get my notes here. He is the pastor at the Church of His Presence in Alabama. He recently had a sermon titled The Reset, talking about the great reset that's coming to the planet. Something I've been talking about for many years really was the founding idea of this show, actually, is that principle that we're heading into a new era here very soon. So listen in to my interview with Reverend John Kilpatrick here on the road. Pastor John Kilpatrick, I appreciate you coming back on the show. How are you, man?
1: I'm doing good. It's good to be with you. Thanks for the invitation.
0: Yeah, I have been a fan of yours for quite a long time. I saw a sermon that you preached recently on the reset, and that's been a buzzword in the society now for a while. I want to start out with, I think there's some confusion going on, even amongst conservatives and even amongst people in the church, Pastor, about Israel. We know that the Bible says that Israel will stand alone in the last days, but it feels like that right now, for the first time, maybe amongst conservatives and church people, that there's a split on what we should do with Israel, the legitimacy of the Israeli government. Some people blame Israel for everything that happens. So where should we stand as Christians on that subject?
1: I stand firmly with Israel. I don't think Israel politically is always correct, necessarily about everything, but I stand with them. I will never, ever turn my back on Israel. I think any time that you have political situations that's unfolding before the world, you're going to have critics, and some of those critics may even be in the theological world.
0: Yes.
1: But I'm not going to ever say anything about Israel. I'm going to bless Israel. That's what the Bible tells us to do. I bless Israel every week in my church when we take up the tithes and offerings. My church will be tomorrow. Our church will be 20 years old. I started this church 20 years ago tomorrow.
0: Happy birthday.
1: And for 20 years, every Sunday, we always bless Israel. And I will continue to do so. But, you know, one of the things that is happening is Israel and the church is like a railroad track. Whichever way one rail goes, the other rail goes. And God's only got two people on the earth. He's got Israel and he's got the church. And usually whichever way Israel goes, the church goes. And if Israel's coming under tremendous attack, the church also comes under tremendous attack. Mm. If Israel comes under great misinterpretation and misrepresentation, the church does also. So I think that there's a resurgence and there's a revival happening among the church right now. And I think that's going to translate, eventually translate pretty soon into Israel also. There's a lot of anti-Semitism, and I'm just shocked at what I'm seeing, especially since, you know, the attack there in Israel. I can't believe the nations that have taken to the streets and protested against Israel and takes a stand for Hamas. It's unbelievable. But I think that God is about to do some great and mighty things there. But Israel is the one, when the tribulation takes place, it's called the time of Jacob's trouble. Jacob was, of course, Israel. God changed his name from Jacob to Israel. And the tribulation period is known as the time of Jacob's trouble. So we know that during the tribulation, there's going to be tremendous, especially the last 3.5 years, the last half of that 7-year period of tribulation, there's going to be tremendous attack. And if those days were not shortened, no flesh would be able to survive it. So we know that when the church is taken out and Israel goes through the tribulation, that Antichrist is going to sign a peace treaty with Israel and break that peace treaty the midway of that 7-year tribulation after the first 42 months. And whenever that is broken, Israel is going to come under the most severe attack ever. So I believe that right now, before the rapture of the church, I believe that God is going to send revival to Israel. Mm. And I believe there's going to be a powerful revival there, just like there's going to be a powerful revival in the world among the nations, the Gentile nations. But we do know that during the tribulation period, that when the church is taken out, that God's going to pour out his spirit powerfully, and there will be 12,000 Jews out of each tribe, all 12 tribes, 12,000 Jews, which will come to 144,000, that will be powerful evangelists that will evangelize during the tribulation period. There's going to be a tremendous revival among the Jewish race. So, yeah, there's a lot of bad things happening, but there's also tremendous things that God has in store. God never lets the devil get the upper hand. God, you know, just like I learned in revival at Brownsville, the Holy Spirit showed me when a revival broke out at Brownsville that there will never just be one revival. There's going to be two revivals. There's going to be a revival of what God is doing. It's going to be awesome. It's going to be mighty. But there's going to be a revival of what Satan is doing. It's going to be an unholy revival. It will never come up to the level of God's Holy Spirit revival and powerful revival. And it will never exceed what God's doing, but it will be there to oppose everything that happens during revival. I experienced it firsthand. God did great and mighty things, but the devil fought us every inch of the way. But God still, it was a revival that touched the world. So, yeah, there's going to be a lot of bad things that's going to be happening. And we know today that there's a lot of people that's really criticizing Israel and criticizing the government and turning their back on Israel. But if you ever hear anybody say that John Kerry

0: You brought it up, so we'll talk about it. Do you think that we're, what are we headed for, I guess, is the question then. And do you think my assessment is correct that there's some pain and then revival coming?
1: Yeah, I think that there's going to be some things that's going to really shake the populations of the world and the nations of the world. But from that, I believe there's going to be a powerful revival. I think the revival, I think revival is a good word to use. I really think of harvest is a better word to use. I believe it's the end time harvest. You can't go through the scriptures and see and actually nail down the term or the word revival for the last days before the coming of Christ. You can't nail down that word, but I think you'd be safe in saying there's going to be an end time harvest right before the coming of the Lord. And there's going to be people that God is going to, there's going to be a massive influx of souls. Harvest always happens at the end. You have seed time, and then you have harvest. You have planting, you have the growth of the field, and then the Lord said there's going to be the harvest is white, it's ripe, it's ready. Pray that the Lord will send forth laborers into the harvest to harvest the harvest. So one person can plant a field, but it takes more than one person to harvest it. So there's going to be a lack of end time harvesters. And I believe that God is raising up, especially young people right now, that he's touching them. He's powerfully touching them. They're going through a revolutionary change. God's moving among young people. And I believe it'll be people of all ages. I believe that there's people right now that are medical doctors that's going to be part of the harvest. I believe that there's people right now that's factory workers, housewives, all kinds of people that's going to be part of the last day in time harvest. Harvest is the most expensive time because it takes a lot of, it takes combines, it takes workers. You got to pay the workers. It's the most expensive time during seed time and harvest. And so I believe that God is going to have a people. I believe he's going to fund them. I believe there's going to be wealth transfers. God's going to take care of the harvest of the end. He's going to make sure that his workers are taken care of. He's going to heal them. Many are going to be healed. There's not going to be any sick and feeble. They're going to be in the harvest field working for the kingdom. And, you know, there's things right now that I see that I'm really troubled about, things that I hear that I'm really troubled about. But, you know, we're not going to leave out of here in a diminutive. We're going to leave out of here in a crescendo. The Lord's coming back in a crescendo. The sounding of the cymbals is going to be a glorious, glorious removal of the church from the earth. And God's going to have a great harvest that he's going to take up in the rapture of the church. I believe that with all my heart.
0: Let's talk a little bit about, I heard your sermon recently, Pastor, called The Reset, and people can look that up on YouTube. Yeah. You know, a lot of people have been talking about the reset. Glenn Beck has written a book about it. The World Economic Forum talks about their 2030 agenda. So secular and non-secular groups alike have been talking about this reset that's coming. Let's talk a little bit about the nuts and bolts of it. The BRICS nations right now, that's Brazil, India, China, are in the process of de-dollarizing right now as we speak. Coming up this spring, they're going to make some big moves. Do you think the dollar will cease to be the currency reserve, currency of the world? How soon do you see that coming? And then is there a digital currency on the forecast here soon?
1: Well, first of all, I'm not an expert on the subject, you know. I'm not an expert, but the one thing I think what is so crucial is that it says in Romans 10, how shall they call on him in whom they have not believed? How shall they believe in him of whom they've not heard? And how shall they hear without a preacher? How shall they preach except they be sent? And it's written, how beautiful the feet of them that preach the gospel of peace and bring glad tidings of good things. So the Bible says, how can they hear without a preacher? I'm afraid that many people today are getting the information that they're getting from Fox News. I'm afraid they're getting it from people like Glenn Beck. I'm afraid they're getting it from people that's current, and they're talking about these things. But the pulpits, basically, in America are dead silent.
0: True.
1: And many, many of the

0: preachers in America have got lockjaw. They will not talk about it.
1: Why do you think that is, Pastor? And are they afraid to alienate their churches, be called weird? Why do you think it is?
0: Well, I think one thing is this. I think one thing is they don't know. I think they don't know. I don't think that they, you know, in our Bible schools anymore, they don't teach on the baptism of the Holy Spirit. They don't teach on the gifts of the Holy Spirit. They don't teach on Bible prophecy. They don't teach. It's so controversial in so many circles, the baptism of the Holy Spirit with power and the anointing. They don't teach it. It's controversial. They don't want to touch tongues. They don't want to touch preaching about the end time. Some people believe in the rapture of the church before the tribulation. Some people believe that they're going to go through the tribulation. Some people believe it's going to happen at the end of the tribulation. So they is so controversial, they just look at it as taboo. They don't want to touch it. But the bottom line is this. God's people, even the sinners, God's people on the earth are desperate to hear truth. Mm. They want to hear truth. And I make a prediction for you. Okay. I predict that many of these churches that will not talk about the presence and the power of the Holy Spirit, the glory of God, and they won't talk about Bible prophecy, I predict there's going to be a mass exodus from those churches in the days just ahead. And people are going to be leaving out of these churches, and they're going to be saying, I'm going to find me a preacher. I'm going to find me a church that will tell me the truth. Because they're looking around and they're seeing all these things beginning to come to pass, and they know they're in the dark. They know they don't know what the world's going on. They know that their church pulpit's not talking about it, and they're saying, I'm going to go find me a man of God somewhere that'll tell me the truth. I've got to know.
1: Pastor, I think I've been talking about the end times since the 70s, and since I was a kid, and for all my life, people just roll their eyes. But I feel like in the last maybe 5 years that they kind of look at me now with a knowing. They kind of have something where they're paying attention now. Do you find that to be true in your church and elsewhere?
0: Yeah, there's people now, they know. You know, the Bible talks about in the last days there'd be a famine of the word. That's exactly what this is. It's not a famine of sermons. It's not a famine of beautiful church buildings. It's a famine of the word. People don't know the word. They're getting book reports. You know, they're getting these nice little sermons. And you know what? I'm going to just be honest with you. Many pastors' offices have become like editing suites. They go in on Saturday. They get their sermons up. And they are in charge. They've got their keyboard. They've got their computer. They've got their pencil in hand. They've got their clipboard. They're building this sermon. And if they come across a scripture they don't like, they eliminate it. They clip it, and it falls on the floor. They structure their sermons in their minds that they know, yeah, they'll like this. Oh, yeah, and I'll talk about that. No, I'm not going to talk about that. Many preachers' offices have become editing suites where they edit out anything that will really help people to be brought to repentance, to get saved. They edit out anything that will cause the Holy Spirit to break out and move in their services. They edit anything with their worship leaders that may, you know, touch a nerve in the church where God's people begin to worship and the Spirit, they'll edit it out. So many, many of our churches today have just become, there's a famine they hadn't heard. And when they hear people like Glenn Beck or they hear other people, you know, news anchors, they're getting more information from news anchors than they are from preachers. And it's just it's a sad thing. Well, and even Pentecostal churches now, even Pentecostal churches refuse to talk about it. I'll just say this. Excuse me.
1: No, go ahead.
0: I'll just say this. As long as I've got breath in my body, I'm going to totally disregard all that stuff because I know one thing. I know the time is short. I know that people want to know. And the Bible said, how shall they hear without a preacher? Well, I want to be one of those preachers that will stand up, regardless of the consequences, and tell people with a sweet spirit and under the anointing what's going on, what's going to happen, what's about to happen, and I want them to be ready for whatever consequences are right around the corner. I want them to be ready. I want them to be prepared. I want them to hear the truth. The truth sets you free. And the Bible says, and another thing, if you don't mind me getting into this, I don't want to jump over anything you're going to talk about, but another thing that just shocks me is this AI thing that's going on.
1: Was next on my list to talk, ask you about. Go ahead.
0: Okay, go ahead.
1: No, you go ahead.
0: The question.
1: No, well, I was just going to say that we're talking in a lot of generalities, and sometimes I hear people say, "Oh, well, that you guys have been talking about the end times for all since the late great planet Earth came out." But I think there are some mechanized things that are happening now, like AI, that point to people who follow prophecy, that make us believe that the convergence of the signs are now, and that's why we're talking about what we're talking about. So go ahead.
0: Well, one of the things that really troubles me is, you know, the Bible says about the last days, truth is falling in the streets. Truth is falling in the streets. And because of AI, there's so much now that people sees on Facebook. They see it on YouTube. And now you don't know anymore. When you see anything about a sign, you don't know about it, whether it has to do with Israel or earthquakes or, you know, what armies are threatened. You don't know anymore because you find out when you listen to it, oh, that was AI.
1: Mm-hmm.
0: Oh, that wasn't true. So anymore, people don't know. There's no definites anymore. People, when they hear something anymore, they sort of press the button in their mind, and they're saying, oh, that's not true. And it may be true, but that's not true. And it's got to where anything they hear now, they pretty well jump conclusions, oh, that's not true. I don't believe that. And it's getting that way even in churches. When preachers stand up and preach things, people are now of the mindset, I don't think that's true. And the Bible says that truth is falling in the streets, and we're living in a time right now where there are no definites anymore. They're just not. And people are basically left to believe what they feel like they want to believe. But there's no definite voices out there, cutting voices, not echoes. You know, a preacher is either an echo or he's got a cutting edge on his voice that cuts through and gets in their spirit, and they hear that truth, and that truth sets them free. Only the anointing of the Holy Spirit can give you that cutting edge on your voice that cuts through all the clutter and reaches people deep in their spirit. And they say, yeah, that's true. Oh, my God, I felt that, you see. So, but most preachers in most churches now are echoes. And an echo, that's not going to do you any good. It's just an echo. We need men of God that will saddle their pulpits and get up with a sweet spirit and a love in their heart, and then their face. And then I do a lot of mentoring of preachers, and I tell preachers all the time, I say, look, when you get up before people to preach, don't frown your forehead, and don't lift your voice and scream. People's tired of that.
1: Yep.
0: When you get up behind the pulpit, have a sweet spirit on your face. Don't wrinkle your face. Let your countenance be pleasing. Don't scream. Just talk to people. You may think, well, if I'm not preaching, if I don't script, just talk to people, reason with people, share the word of God. The word of God will do the work, not the volume of your voice.
1: Pastor, I'm going to interrupt you because I've heard you speak in person, and it's one of the things I really enjoy about you is that, and I know that you're living that out. And to be honest with you, if I'm listening in person or on a YouTube someplace live online and somebody starts to yell, I mute. Even if I like them, I'll mute it, and I'll wait till I see that they're done yelling, and then I'll turn it back up because I don't want to be yelled at. I want to be talked to in a spirit that you have, and so I know that you do that. If you just happen to be tuning in, I'm here with Reverend John Kilpatrick. He is the founder and executive pastor of the Church of His Presence. Pastor, the Bible says, how much time do we have? Well, let me do this. Let's maybe we're scaring people with our speech, Pastor. Can you give people an invitation to so that they can spend time in heaven with Jesus and God when they die, and tell them how to do that?
0: Yeah. Well, God loves us, and he's looking to the church to represent him well. He's looking to the church. He sent the Holy Spirit to give us information and to give us revelation so that we can stand up with the love of God in our hearts and with the tenderness of the Spirit of God in our voices, the inflections of our voices. And he's given us the ability to stand up and represent him well and to help people to understand that he loves them and he's willing that none perish. And that, yes, it is critical times, but he's reaching out a hand to us to offer us salvation because we must be born again. There is no two ways about it. We can't have a change of heart and a change of mind. We have to be born again, and only the power of the Holy Spirit can do that. So I just would speak to every person listening right now, and I would say to each and every one of them that Jesus is reaching out to you. The Bible says in the book of Revelation, behold, I stand at the door and knock. If you look at the signs of the times at the end in the book of Revelation, he's not in the church among the candlesticks anymore. Where you saw him in the beginning of the book of Revelation, he was walking in and out among the churches. He was in and out among the candlesticks. But by the time Revelation ends, he's outside. They put him out. And he's knocking at the door. He's not giving up. He's knocking at the door. And he said, if any man hears my voice and will open, I'll come in and sup with him and him with me. And so right now, I just feel like that Christ is knocking on people's doors. And he's saying, won't you let me come in? I'll save you. And I'll fill you with my Holy Spirit, and I'll prepare you for the days ahead. That's what he's doing.
1: Thank you for that, Pastor. We only have a couple minutes, 2-3 minutes left here, but what do you think is next on the prophetic timeline? I know that the rapture isn't, for some people, is an imminent event. Some people believe it doesn't happen till the end, but what do you think is the next thing on the prophetic timeline?
0: Well, you know, let's just touch Venezuela just for a few minutes.
1: Yep.
0: Venezuela has the most oil of anybody in the whole world. It's just billions and billions of oil underground. Well, the people they sell to is two of our major enemies.
1: Yep.
0: It's
1: yep.
0: Iran and China. And they're the ones that gets their oil there. So China now has gobbled up most of the silver in the world.
1: Mm-hmm.
0: And they've locked it in vaults, and they're not letting it go. And silver is something that's necessary for the world to operate.
1: It has doubled plus in price here in the last month.
0: It has, and it's become not only a commodity for wealth, you know, like silver and gold, but it's an industrial demand now. And so China's locked it up and will not let it go out. And so they're hoarding it, and there's a silver shortage. So just at a time whenever the first of the year China made the decision not to let any go out, they will not give permission for any of this major silver inventory to leave China, President Trump goes in and invades Venezuela. He gets control of their oil. So now, with the greatest oil reserves China getting their oil from Venezuela as well as Iran, what's happening in Iran? Iran's in major disruption.
1: Are we headed for World War III, Reverend?
0: I don't really know. I don't think so. I think it may be bloodless. I'm hoping so. I'm not saying that for sure. But they're in the streets, and they're coming against the Ayatollah's rule. They're coming against that religious rule. I believe that Iran may be on the brink of revival. I saw a video here not too long ago where people were marching in the streets in Tehran, and the army was looking on, and they were singing about Jesus in mm-hmm. Iranian Farsi. They were singing about Jesus marching through the streets by the thousands.
1: Mm-hmm.
0: I believe that God may be about to move in Iran.
1: I think that I interviewed a guy that is a missionary into Iran and North Korea, and he says it's been happening there. He definitely confirms that there is revival happening in Iran. Pastor, yes. Tell people how to get a hold of you here, how to find you online and how to get a hold of you.
0: Yeah, if they go they can find archives of my messages, all the messages I preach. They can find the archive in Church of His Presence. And my website is johnkilpatrick.org. And if they will look in my archives, they can find this message that you've been talking about on the reset, the divine reset. And so there's a lot of things that I deal with in there about Bible prophecy, and mm-hmm. some of it has been preached recently. So I do feel like that there's some tremendous, momentous things that's right at the door. But I do believe that God's going to get his church out of here before all hell breaks loose. He said that we're not appointed to wrath, and I believe that. I've looked at pre-trib, I've looked at mid-trib, I've looked at post-trib. None of it makes sense to me except the rapture of the church. None of it makes sense. I'm not trying to disagree with anybody, but I do think sometimes that people that have such staunch beliefs might need to put the brakes on and just say, maybe I need to take a look at this, a second look at this. Because the rapture of the church fits the end time scenario better than anything.
1: Pastor John Kilpatrick, always happy to have you. It's such a pleasure and so proud of what you're doing. Thank you for being on the show.
0: Thank you so much, Eric.
1: Hey, my thanks to Reverend John Kilpatrick for being on the road. Always a great conversation with him. I am out of time. You know what I always say? It's time for me to hit the road.

0: 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This is a 501c3 nonprofit. And your host today, my name is David Gallner. So thanks for tuning in. Legacy Educational Institute, the reason we call it One Way Radio Network is because, why? There's only one way to heaven. Not 50 ways, not 10 ways, but one way. And that's through what? Humble, repent, believe, receive, and become. We'll talk more about that. My name is David Gallner. Again, I'm the founder and CEO of this nonprofit. We started approximately, 16 years ago, Legacy Education Institute. We've been doing this particular radio show for the past 6 or 7 years. And then we have another radio show that on Saturday morning from 11 to 12. This is a half hour from 8:30 a.m. to 9 a.m. The one on Saturday is 11 a.m. to 12 p.m. It's called the Dave and Sherry Show, sponsored by Legacy Financial Strategies. 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But what we're going to talk about, people, again, who possess, who do not profess. In fact, our pastor, BJ, Truth of Grace Fellowship, where I go to, 786 Karen Lane in Hermitage, talked about that a little bit because we're into the book of Acts. So we're going to talk about church members, and if you go there, just because you go there, does that make you a believer? And then we're going to talk about, which most pastors will not talk about, I have talked about it in the past, about something called political incorrect or political correct. Or shouldn't you even talk about that? So let me give you some contact information. 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And if you'd like to call me, our local number is 724-983-1617. 724-983-1617. Most people don't use toll-free numbers. 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I'll give you my cell phone number, which a lot of people don't. It's not a track phone either. It's the one I had since they first came out. I didn't have the bag, but I had the analog. The 5-watt was converted to the 3-watt. Same phone number, 724-699-3789. You can text me at that as well, 724-699-3789. If you email me, I haven't given that up for a while. 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We're the fourth building on the left, catty corner from Butler County Community College, known as BC3. The reason I mention that, I had a pastor from Africa. Oh, I'll talk a little bit about later about that. Dynamite ministry. 300 pastors. His name is, listen to this, Pastor Moses. So I thought Moses had died, but apparently I was wrong. He's back at it, and boy, is he doing a bang-up job for spreading the gospel. So some of these resources we have, you could help us fulfill the Great Commission, which is Matthew 28:19-20, and Acts 1:8. Remember, we don't do the convicting, the convincing, the converting, the saving. Our job is to tell. The Holy Spirit does the convicting, the convincing, the converting, the saving. Our job is to share the good news. So let me give you some of these resources we have. We have A Case for Christ by Lee Strobel. The Condensed Version, powerful book. Biblical Answers About Heaven by Randy Elkhorn. It's not his 492-page book. You get goosebumps when you read this. From Vanity Explosion, we have two question marks. First question mark, when you die, where are you going to spend eternity? And if you say heaven, why should God let you in? Then I gave a bunch of these out to our pastor that we went to lunch with today. In fact, we had twice this week we had lunch. And the $1 trillion bill. We have the $1 trillion bill and the $1 million bill. He said, what are you talking about? It looks like a real bill. But he goes on the backside. The gospel message, the Ten Commandments. See, there is no salvation without what? Brokenness. You will not get to heaven because you're a good old gal or a good old boy. There's none righteous, no, not one. All have sinned, fall short of every God compared to a righteous, holy God. Yes, you and I are filthy rags. I always say, cut to the chase, we're scumbags. So we'll talk more about the secret spirituality in heaven. But anyway, this is a powerful witnessing tool because it has the gospel message. And people will realize they have broken, they've committed these sins. So therefore, the judgment should be what? Hell. It's either hell or heaven. But because if you humble, repent, believe, receive, and become, Jesus, the God, deity, fully God, fully man, he paid the penalty for us. So let's talk about church members. And of course, Hebrews 10:20 says, do not forsake the assembly. But you can go to church, just like standing in a garage. You can stand in a garage and there's a car next to you. Guess what? I don't think you'll become a car. So just because you go to church won't require your admission into heaven. 10%, now listen to this, 10% of church members could not be found. 20% of church members never attend church. Oh, I don't need to attend church. I don't want to go to church. A bunch of hypocrites go there. Well, that's true. Lots of hypocrites go to church. But you know something? Driving on the highway, there's lots of hypocrites. And if you really want to be honest, you and I are hypocritical at different degrees at different times. So come on in. The water's warm. The only people who are not allowed to come to church are not the people who are not sinners. I don't think I've met one of those. But anyways, so the water's warm. That's what the church is for. 25% admit they never pray. How about that? That's hard to believe that. 35% admit that they do not read their Bibles. Yes, 35%. 40% admit they never contribute to the church, tithe, or offering. 60% never give to missions. And we had a blessing earlier. This pastor has 300 pastors underneath him in six countries. Yes, six countries. We'll talk more about that again later. 70% never assume responsibility within the church. 85% never invite anyone to church. And 95% have never won anyone to Christ. But listen to this one. Now, I don't know if this is exactly right, but it could be close. But 100% expect to go to heaven. I don't know too many people said, I expect to go to hell. Except Saul Alinsky. He wanted to be down with the haves, the have-nots. I think he got his wish because he died many, many years ago. Very pompous statement to say. So we'll talk a little bit more about the person I had lunch with. Actually, was the opportunity for that and how they use water. Yes, water to attract people. But you know, the water is just temporary, but they come by the hundreds and hundreds and thousands of people. And through that, they were able to do what? Share the gospel. Yes. How about that? Is that brilliant or what? We take things for granted. We have water everywhere. There's people who don't have that. And they provide these wells 150 feet, 120 feet, and they never run dry. And people are flocked just to get clean, fresh water. But you know what they need? Just like the woman in the well, they need who? Spirit. That's the true living water. But what a ministry. Political incorrect or correct. Do you know anyone who's political incorrect? To be political incorrect means what? You say things and do things that wouldn't go over well political. The media would disagree with you. Lots of people would say that you are unkind or narrow-minded. Shame on you. By the way, speaking of narrow, are you on the narrow road or the wide road? In Matthew 7, you want to be on the narrow road. To be politically incorrect means that you don't agree with the popular opinions of the day. Do you know anyone who is that way? You're supposed to hate evil, love good. What other thing? Evil is good and good is evil. There's someone you know, someone you are very close to, actually, who is very politically incorrect. I wonder who that could be. In fact, I would say that he was, and still is, the most political incorrect person to walk the face of the earth. Who would that be? He said things that did not go over well, very political. His words were so shocking, so different from what people were used to hearing, that he was accused of being what? Demon possessed. Can you figure it out yet who that is? Out of his mind, they said. And he did things that didn't go very well at all. Some accused him what? Of breaking the law. Others accused him of being a drunkard, a partier. He was so politically incorrect that the religious establishment of the day branded him what? An outlaw. And who is that person? Who is that person? Well, I'll mention on this segment, and then we'll continue on the next segment. His name is who? Jesus Christ. That's right. That's the secret of entering heaven. You must be born again to see the kingdom of God. That's like being pregnant. Either you are or you're not. But the first step, there is no salvation without what? Repentance. At 2 Corinthians 7:10, that's a godly sorrow that our pastor spoke about last week. But before you're going to recognize you're a sinner, that sorrow, you have to humble yourself. Humble yourself before the Lord, and He'll lift you up. Those who humble themselves will be exalted. Those who exalt themselves will be humble. So humble, repent. I said brokenness, godly sorrow, and then believe Jesus Christ died on the cross and rose on the third day. The God, not just a God. A lot of cults believe He's a God. The God, deity. Have you said again, fully God, fully man. Believe, receive, and become. So that political person, so-called incorrect, but was correct, is who? Jesus Christ. He was truly the sum and substance of everything that could possibly be considered political incorrect. The things He said and did were so different what was considered acceptable during His day. He was so politically unacceptable that people were cheering in the streets, cheering when He was crucified. So you're listening to Legacy. 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I want you to listen to this important message. When you come back, we're going to do part two on about political incorrect. So please, this is an important message.
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0: 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We're the fourth building on the left, catty corner from Butler County Community College, known as BC3. So if you'd like to stop by and get some of these resources, but if you can't make it, just call us. 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Click on the message. You can, if you miss part of it, you're in and out of a car, you want to catch the rest of it, you can listen to it. So we were talking on the last segment, which preachers don't want to talk about, is politics. Yes, the word politics. Oh, one thing you don't talk about is religion and politics. First of all, Christianity is not a religion. It's a relationship business. And you don't talk politics. Well, guess what? We're talking about who is the politician of that day, and are you part of that day? Are you political incorrect? Because the word polis, P-O-L-I-S, the Greek words throughout that. And of course, who was the biggest one we mentioned about that? Was Jesus. The person I'm talking about, as I said in the last segment, was Jesus Christ. Deity, hypostatic union, fully God, fully man. He was truly the sum and substance of everything could possibly be considered. That's right, political incorrect. The things He said and did were so different, as I mentioned on the last segment, from what was considered acceptable during His day. He was so political and acceptable that people were what? Cheering. Before, they were Hosanna, Hosanna. Then it cheered him in the streets when he was crucified. Today, folks, if you're a follower of Jesus Christ, which I am, you're born again, then you also are politically incorrect. This pastor, Pastor Smoey, is Kenya. Guess what? He's bold. He became a believer as a young person. He wanted to be a witch doctor. But God had different plans. And boy, he has high energy. He speaks better than most Americans do. And by the way, it's a ministry, like I said, water. Water. People in these countries we take for granted in Africa, and there's six countries, Kenya is the main one. Guess what? They come for the attraction of water. But while they're getting the water, they hear the gospel message. And who does the convicting, the convincing, the converted, the saving? The Holy Spirit does. So you got water, the flesh part water, then you have the Spirit. The Spirit is the one that you'll live forever and ever if you have a place in your time where you've humbled, repent, believe, and receive. You want to know more about that ministry? I'll put you in contact. You can call our office. But Alice Garcia is the one who invited me to lunch on both on Wednesday. In fact, today I had the opportunity to go. And his, listen to this. His daughter is going to Kent to be an architect. And listen to her name. Joy. The fruits of the Spirit. Galatians 5, 22 and 23. Today we're going to meet a follower of Jesus Christ who also fell into a category. His name was who? Amos. You remember that one, the Minor Prophets? In fact, we just finished up a series with Pastor Aaron on the Minor Prophets, and he is an Old Testament prophet. And we're in the last Sunday, he talks about the summer series. Well, he just finished up the, I wouldn't call it summer, but it's spring, and we're going to take a break for the summer series. But anyways, if you have more information, I can give you details on these Minor Prophets, which were 12. There are certain books of the Bible, especially in the Old Testament, that can seem quite mysterious. They all seem mysterious when you start reading, because you know why? You're not enlightened. I've read it 40 times, and guess what? If you see my index and finger, they're almost still touching. But the more I'm reading, the more obedient, the more God reveals. I still know very little, but it reveals, so we all have that. But certain books of the Bible, again, especially in the Old Testament, can seem, you know, way out. At least for, how about you, but for me they do. There are many valuable lessons here to learn. We briefly study these books. The Book of Amos is one of those books. We're going to see what it means to be political. That's right, political and corrupt. Because of Jesus Christ in his word. You know, in the beginning was the word became what? Flesh and dwelt among us. We're going to look at the temptations that come our way in connection to that. And finally, we're going to see how God gives us strength to believe and say and do things that please him, regardless, folks, what the world thinks. It's not the world, it's what Jesus says. Amos was a prophet sent by God to northern Israel. On the outside, Israel seemed to be doing very well. Notice I said outside. They were strong militarily. There was peace within his borders. Everyone had money, or most everyone did anyway. But something was wrong. You know what the wrong was? Greed. See, it's not the love of, it's the love of money. It's not money itself, the love of money. Greed. Nothing new under the sun in today's society. The justice system had been corrupt. Has it been corrupt? It still is. And of course, all people are mixing what? The worship of the true God with the worship of all idols. The first two commandments. You don't have a graven image, and no carved image before that. The first two. Now, we think of a car or something like that. Anything that you put for God. It could be your job. It could be your family. Anything before God is a type of idol. So God sent Amos and told Amos to speak. And of course, they didn't like this. Some political incorrect things. Look at verse 11. For this is what Amos is saying. Jeroboam will die by what? The sword. And Israel will surely go into exile away from their native land. Amos was telling the people that if they don't repent, that's that change, that 365 degree change. Repent. Repent, repent, repent, and turn back to God. guess what will happen? Bad things will come their way. The king would die, and the people would be deported. And, of course, Amos was what? Questioning Israel. Why wouldn't he question Israel? And what was about it? Their lifestyle, right? We're making compromise. Well, you need to get up with the 21st century, the 20th century. You need to get, you're not with it, Dave. He was saying things that weren't very patriotic. For example, one of the leaders of Israel, Amaziah, reacted to the political incorrect words of Amos this way. Verse 10 says, "We went and told the king, Amos is raising a conspiracy against you in the very heart of Israel. The land cannot bear all his words. Then look at the verse and do your prophesying there. Don't prophesy anymore at Bethel, because this is the king's sanctuary and the temple of the kingdom." Even though Amos was speaking the truth, but that was the way there, right? They don't want to hear the truth. The truth will set you free. He was political, what? Incorrect. And so they asked him to go away. Go, go, go, go, go. The same thing can happen to you and to me. As a follower of Jesus Christ, you have some beliefs and the very political incorrect beliefs that come from the Bible. The Holy Spirit inspired the words of this book. And so what? We believe them, or hope you do believe them. At least I do. Don't follow them, but I believe them with all our hearts. But there are beliefs in here, and if you live them out and share them, you will probably not get elected to the office. So, for example, Romans 1, 8-32, homosexuality. It was rampant in Paul's day. He went out and preached. They took him on stone, left for dead. He shook the dust off and came back in. Is it politically correct to believe that homosexuality is an accepted lifestyle? There are television shows to promote it, talk shows support it. Public schools teach it, but the Bible teaches that it's a sin. Right, sin. It's labeled as a sin in a number of different places in the Bible, both in the Old and the New Testament. In the eyes of God, it is not acceptable lifestyle. Now, God loves all. Remember, he wants all to come to repentance. Many people are called, few are chosen. He foreknows who's coming to him. Just as being a kleptomaniac wouldn't be an acceptable lifestyle, but just as being a violent person would be an acceptable lifestyle, according to the Bible, it is a sin that one needs to repent of and what? Turn to who? Jesus Christ. Two, for what? Forgiveness and strength to overcome the sin. And of course, what I said is very political incorrect. But it's what God teaches us in the Bible. Or how about this one? It's political correct to believe that there are many different ways to heaven. Oh, yeah, as long as you're a good person. No, you're a scumbag just like me. All religions are the same. No, they're not. Jesus said, "I am the way, the truth, and the life. No one comes to the Father except through me. I'm the Alpha, the Omega, the beginning and the end, the first and the last." Who do you say he is? The God, lunatic, or liar? They'll say, "Just be good, and you'll go to heaven." No, it's not true. But the Bible teaches there's only one way to heaven, and that's believing that you are a sinner, that Jesus Christ is your personal Savior. Faith in Jesus Christ is the only way, the only way, the only way to heaven. There's no other way, no other religion. They don't work. Islam, Hindu, Buddhism, it's just plain stay home on Sunday and try to be a so-called good person. No, you're not. During this week, those religions don't work. They are what? Wrong. Wrong, wrong, wrong. Once again, I've spoken some things that are political incorrect, but people would label me as a bigot. Yeah, they have. Or small-minded religious extremists trapped in my own world. What is the temptation here? The temptation is to change my beliefs so that I fit better with society. Maybe homosexual isn't a sin. Maybe believing Jesus Christ isn't the only way to heaven. Maybe the things I've taught by the media are true and good. We want people to like us. You're almost like a god. We want to fit in. And so we're tempted to change our beliefs. I hope you're not. In order to better match the simple beliefs of the world. Preach the word in season, 2 Timothy 4, and out of season. Folks, you have either fallen in temptation. I encourage you to what? Repent of any sin. Give that sin to who? Turn it over to Jesus Christ. Humble, repent, believe, and receive, and become. And he will what? Forgive you. 1 John 1:9. Jesus has paid for that sin on the cross. You see, when Jesus died on the cross, he wasn't being punished for being politically incorrect. It may have looked that way on the outside. What was really happening was he was being punished for the sins of the world. Your sins, my sins, every sin that you ever committed or was placed on Jesus Christ. And he took away all of that for us. Why? Because he's omnibeloved, all-loving. Thank you, Jesus. Thank you, Jesus. Thank you, Jesus. You want to have the no-so. You don't want the no-so. So thanks for tuning in. We'll talk to you next week. And remember this. It's the day the Lord made. Rejoice and be glad in it.

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2: I'm Vicki Barker. A new CBS News poll shows Americans feeling the financial pinch and uncertain about where the ship of state is heading.
3: Gas prices are weighing on Americans. 59% say they are at least difficult or financial hardship for them. And most don't feel they're getting a clear understanding as to what's happening in Iran or day-to-day in the Strait of Hormuz.
2: CBS pollster Jennifer DePinto. There have been mixed reports as to what, if anything, President Trump accomplished during his summit last week with China's leader. But U.S. Trade Representative Jamison Greer telling CBS's Face the Nation that the Chinese are poised to make new agreements that should help American farmers.
4: We've had a deal in place with the Chinese since October that they would buy 25 million metric tons of soybeans each year for the rest of the president's administration. So that deal is still in force. What we expect with the new purchase agreements, where the specific number will be announced very soon, double-digit purchases of aggregate agricultural products. When I say aggregate, I mean everything else. That could be soybeans, that could be beef, that could be grains, that could be dairy product, all kinds of things. So we have the existing soybean deal, and then over on top of that, we have these agricultural products as well, and all of that will be facilitated by Board of Trade discussions with the Chinese.
2: Nightmare for New York area commuters after Long Island Railroad workers walked off the job.
5: We're just trying to get what's fair to us.
2: This passenger's feeling philosophical.
6: Fortunately, the buses are reliable, but the trains would have been better.
2: White Lotus fans will be able to check in for a fourth season.
7: Welcome to the White Lotus.
8: From Maui to Sicily to Thailand and now to the French Riviera.
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8: Show producers say the Cannes Film Festival will be part of the new story. But this year's festival has been underway since last week with no sign of the production yet. One big difference this season, there will be two White Lotus resorts with hotels in Saint-Tropez and Cannes taking on the White Lotus identity, the lavishly luxurious setting for delicious dysfunction and sexy secrets, life and death.
10: At the end of the week, you will be an entirely different person.
8: But you'll have to wait to early 2027 for all that. Michael Toscano, CBS News.
2: At the Vatican.
11: Quest'epoca dell'intelligenza artificiale.
2: Pope Leo has denounced investments in artificial intelligence and high-tech weaponry, saying they're leading the world into a, quote, spiral of annihilation. This, as he gears up to release his first encyclical that's expected to emphasize the need for an ethics-based approach to the technology. And the World Health Organization's declared an Ebola outbreak in the Democratic Republic of Congo a public health emergency of global concern. Nearly 250 cases so far, and at least 80 deaths. This is CBS.
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2: 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I'm Vicki Barker, CBS News.
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Up to Canada with Scott Heathcote doing the Barking Dog Polka. And welcome and a happy Sunday morning to all of our listeners out there who have tuned in to the Polka Beat Show on WPIC 790 AM. This is AJ Height welcoming you back. Or if it's the first time, welcome and thanks for listening. We hope we have some great tunes coming up for you over the next 2 hours or so. And this is a pre-recorded show, so if you want requests or dedications on a future show, give us a call or send us a text at 330-604-4912 or send us an email, slovenianmelodies@yahoo.com. Here's the Jay Broderson Recording Orchestra.

The Jay Broderson Recording Orchestra doing our first waltz for this week's edition of the Polka Beat Show, doing the Waltz of the Bells. We'd like to let you know that the SMP Slovenian Heritage Center will be celebrating their 50th anniversary June 5th, 6th, and 7th. On Friday night, June 5th, in the Gostilno will be Patty C. and the guys. On Saturday the 6th at 9 a.m., a Bolina tournament. And at 6 p.m., a paint and sip in the wine room. And then at 8 p.m., bar bingo. And then on Sunday the 7th at noon, a baking demo with Julie Wagner. And from 1 until 6 p.m. in the Heritage Pavilion, music will be provided by the Western PA Button Box Club and the Solkar Stanger Polka Flashbacks Band. That will be a free dance, but donations are welcome. There's a cabin rental special 50% off for all members. So make sure you get on out to the SMPJ Slovenian Heritage Center's 50th anniversary celebration, June 5th, 6th, and 7th. Let's do a Bill Conkar double play, and he's going to get it started with the Sugarbush Polka.

Bill Konkar right there doing a nice job on the Rendezvous Waltz. How about another double play? This time it's going to be the Russ Allen Studio Band, Polka Time, the Hapsky Polka.

The Russ Allen Studio Band, the second part of the double play right there, doing one, a nice instrumental entitled Spike's Polka. Coming up on Memorial Day, May the 25th, the Sokar Stenger Polka Flashbacks Band will be at the 23rd Annual SMPJ Farm Memorial Day Picnic Dance, and this will all take place at the SMPJ Farm in Kirtland, Ohio. There will be an admission price of $12, gates open at 1 o'clock, drinks and ethnic food available, cash only, and there will be jam sessions with other musicians during the band breaks, and the Sokar Stenger Polka Flashbacks Band will be playing from 2 until 6 p.m., and that is on Memorial Day, Monday, May the 25th. Let's continue in waltz time. Here's Johnny Krasanchich doing Erica Waltz.

Nice job right there by Johnny Krzanczyk doing the Erica Waltz. Let's go to polka time. We're going to feature a fantastic button box player from Cleveland, Ohio, who just recently celebrated a birthday at the end of April, Kathy Ladd. And here we go with Kosi Zalai Io.

Let's see, Zelaya-O, instrumental polka time right there with Kathy Ladd. Let's go with Ed Klimczak from the CD Ed 2000, an old Slovenian favorite entitled Oj Medička Pegla.

Guy. Nice job right there by Ed Klimczak doing one entitled Oi Marichka Pegla. We're going to play The Waltz of the Angels by Walter Osenek, and this is a dedication for Joy and Fred Church's 68th wedding anniversary. Happy anniversary, and we hope you enjoy this tune.

Walter Osnick with the Waltz of the Angels once again. Happy 68th wedding anniversary to Joy and Fred Church. It's time for our first hour triple play. Let's get it started with Johnny Koenig doing JM's Polka.

In our first hour of the Polka Beat Show Triple Play, we got it started with Johnny Koenig doing JM's Polka, and then Gaylord Klanik, direct from Nashville, live from Nashville, doing DuPont's Polka, and then Bob Kravis and the boys in the band doing a Slovenian Polka medley. The NCP Slovenian Polka Boosters will have two more dances here in the month of May. One of them will be this afternoon, May the 17th, at the Wildwoods Bar and Grill in St. Mary's, Pennsylvania. Music will be provided from 2 until 5 p.m. by the Frank Moravsik Band. And then on Sunday, May the 31st, at the Kersey Firemen's Club in Kersey, Pennsylvania, also from 2 until 5 p.m., music provided by Dick Taddy and the DTO. Here we go with Rodney Emps arranging this one. It's a Rodney's Polka Medley, the Harmony Button Box Club.

The Harmony Button Box Club right there doing a nice job on Rodney's Polka Medley. As we finish out the first hour, we're going to play some music by Herman Halle. And the first one is going to be a Frankie Spetich Sr. composition entitled It's Getting Dusk Polka.

Okay, Herman Halle with the North Strabane Polka to finish out the first hour of the Polka Beach Show here on WPIC 790 AM. Don't go anywhere. We're going to be back with you in a little bit for the second hour of the show. More fantastic polkas and waltzes.

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2: I'm Vicki Barker. Americans feeling ever more gloomy about the economy and their leaders. Here's CBS Deputy Director of Elections and Surveys, Jennifer DePinto, on the latest CBS News poll.
3: Many are frustrated with the Trump administration's approach to the economy, and neither political party is seen by a majority as helping with costs of living. 65% of Americans use the word uncertain to describe the economy, and most people worry that AI will take jobs.
2: Following President Trump's trip to China last week, a planned U.S. arms sale to Taiwan worth up to $14 billion awaits his decision. Taiwan's representative to the U.S., Alexander Yui, telling CBS's Face the Nation that arms sale would be good for the U.S.
4: Actually, it makes more sense for the United States to sell us the arms so we can defend ourselves. And so you don't have to send your army 9,500 miles away to defend us.
2: Emergency measures in parts of the Southwest where the Colorado River is running out of water. The crisis, driven by heat, drought, and overuse, now threatens tens of millions who live along its 1,400-mile length. CBS's Jonathan Vigliotti reports.
5: Arizona, California, and Nevada are now scrambling to conserve water, unveiling an emergency proposal that would pay some users to consume less. But without a broader agreement among the states the river flows through, each fighting for more of the share, experts warn mandatory water cuts could deepen. That would threaten farming, hydropower, and the water supply millions of people rely on in cities from Phoenix to Los Angeles.
2: Anticipation is building ahead of next month's World Cup soccer tournament in the United States, and so are the costs for the fans and the host cities. CBS's Adam Yamaguchi reports from Los Angeles.
6: President Trump, when asked, said even he wouldn't pay $1,000 to watch the U.S. play Paraguay in the opener. California's Attorney General Rob Bonta also not buying in. He sent a letter to FIFA Wednesday seeking answers about potentially misleading ticketing practices after reports that FIFA, quote, sold tickets based on seating categories displayed on stadium maps and later altered those seating categorizations before assigning precise seat locations.
2: Nightmare commute in store for New Yorkers tomorrow after Long Island Railroad workers walked off the job.
7: We want a contract. We want something that's fair and equitable to be able to live here on Long Island and support our family.
2: Baseball fans were already finding it tough making it to games this weekend.
8: Bumping and bumping was like a parking lot.
9: I heard my neighbor earlier. He's just like, yeah, I'm giving up my tickets for Sunday because it's not worth driving.
2: And the World Health Organization's declared an Ebola outbreak in the Democratic Republic of Congo a public health emergency of global concern. 80 deaths so far. This is CBS.
10: It's one of the most successful law and justice programs in television history that continues to uncover the truth. 48 hours, Saturday on CBS and streaming on Paramount.
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2: The world's biggest live televised music event crowns a new winner.
12: That infectious dance party anthem was enough to send both viewers and national juries swooning, giving Bulgaria and Dara the glittery crown at the 70th Eurovision Song Contest. Dara defeated 24 other competitors, including a flame-throwing Finnish duo and an acclaimed Australian star in Vienna Saturday. It's Bulgaria's first ever Eurovision win. Five countries had pulled out of the event over Israel's participation and the conflict in Gaza. Heather Bosch, CBS News.
2: And finally, gunmen have kidnapped more than 50 children from three schools in the same town in Nigeria. Most of those missing are aged between 2 and 5. Eyewitnesses say the suspects used the children as human shields while fleeing on motorbikes, preventing security forces from opening fire. No claims of responsibility yet. I'm Vicki Barker, CBS News.
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Nice job, instrumental polka time right there. The Main Street Polka, done by Jimmy Cazell and the orchestra. There will be a memorial mass for Joe Gadina on Memorial Day, Monday, May the 25th at 4 o'clock p.m. at the St. Paul Chapel in Canfield, Ohio on Route 224. This information was sent to us by Father George Belasco, and he also wanted to let everybody know that the Wayne Thompson Combo will be providing the music to help everybody pray. Once again, a memorial mass for Joe Gadina on May the 25th at 4 o'clock p.m. at the St. Paul Chapel in Canfield, Ohio. Here's Klanik and Friends. Frankie Spedich revisited the Ding Dong Polka, one of Frank's originals.

Atlantic and Friends right there with Frankie Spedich revisited doing the Ding Dong Polka. Let's move on to Jerry Intihar and the orchestra, and he's going to do Somebody Else Is Taking My Place.

Nice job right there, Jerry Intihar and the orchestra with Somebody Else Is Taking My Place. Let's go back to Klanik and Friends. Frankie Spetich revisited. Here we go with Shepherd's Walk.

The Klanik and Friends Orchestra from Frankie Spetich Revisited right there in waltz time doing the Shepherd's Waltz. Let's go back to polka time with a very talented button box player, Mr. Jerry Kearns, along with the Cleveland Polka All-Stars, and he's going to do a double play. Here's a Ronnie Lickovic composition entitled The Polka Hall of Fame Polka.

Jerry Kearns right there in the Cleveland Polka All-Stars doing the Polka Hall of Fame polka. Here's Kelly's Waltz, the second part of the Jerry Kearns double play right here on the

0: Jerry Kearns right there, the second part of the double play, doing Kelly's Waltz. We hope you enjoyed those two tunes by Jerry and the Cleveland Polka All-Stars.
1: 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Let's polka!
0: All right, you're going to want to get out there. That's coming soon in a couple of weeks. The National Button Accordion Festival out there in Sharon, Pennsylvania. Here's Frankie Kramer in Waltz Time doing Hi Lily, Hi Low Waltz.

From the LP, Polkas Cabaret Style, Frankie Kramer and the Orchestra with the High Lily, High Low Waltz. Here's a waltz medley by Freddie Kruhar from Cleveland, Ohio.

A Mediterranean Nights waltz medley right there by Fred Kuhar and the orchestra, featuring the vocals of Mr. Paul Yanchar. Here's Freddie once again doing Plovy Plovy.

Fred Kuhar and the orchestra right there doing Plovy Plovy from the CD I Don't Want a Mambo with Grant Cazera. Here we go. It's polka time. The girl in my dreams, polka.

Grant Cazera right there doing a nice job on a vocal polka entitled Girl in My Dreams Polka. It's time for our Polka Beat show here on WPIC 790 AM, second hour triple play. And we are going to get that started with Bud Herzig. And Bud was a fantastic button box player, originally from Pennsylvania and then relocated to Texas. And that's where he was when he made this CD with some fantastic side musicians, Chris Dojak, Eric Nolkamper, and Don Hunjady. And we're going to feature Bud right now on a nice tune entitled Toppers Polka to start our triple play.

In that triple play, we got it started with Bud Herzig doing Topper's Polka. In the middle, Benny Anderson and the International Main Street Polka Band doing a wedding waltz, wedding two-step, Tell Me You Love Me medley, Kenny Bass tunes. And then the great Slovenian tenor, Mr. Eddie Kenick right there, doing Leaves Fell from the Trees. Here's Joe Labatz on the button box doing the Windy City Polka, a Roman Pacetti composition.

Maybe that's the new rendition of the Windy City. That's what it says. Track number one, Windy City. But obviously it wasn't, but we still hope you enjoyed that instrumental Button Box Polka by Joe Labatz. Here we go. Slowing It Down, When Your Old Wedding Ring Was New by John Lipinski.

Nice job right there, John Lipinski and the orchestra, when your old wedding ring was new. It's time to say goodbye for this week's edition of the Polka Beat Show here on WPIC 790 AM. But don't go anywhere. There's some more great shows coming up this afternoon and evening right here on the network. And we'll be back with you with a new Polka Beat Show next Sunday, starting at 9 o'clock AM. This is AJ Height saying thanks for listening. And with Ronnie Likovic in the background, Norm Coble on the vocals, we say so long for now. Have a great week.

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2: I'm Christopher Cruz in Washington. A new CBS News poll finds Americans are really stressed out about their finances. The numbers from CBS News Deputy Director of Elections and Surveys, Jennifer DePinto.
3: Many are frustrated with the Trump administration's approach to the economy, and neither political party is seen by a majority as helping with costs of living. 65% of Americans use the word uncertain to describe the economy, and most people worry that AI will take jobs.
2: President Trump says he made some good trade deals with Chinese President Xi Jinping in Beijing this week. On CBS's Face the Nation, U.S. Trade Representative Jamison Greer says the summit's already producing results.
4: We saw China over the past couple of days reduce a host of non-tariff barriers on agricultural products such as beef and poultry, etc. And so we've seen them already starting to do things to facilitate imports from the United States.
2: It's the last hurrah for Republican Senator Bill Cassidy. CBS News projects primary voters in Louisiana effectively denied him a third term yesterday.
5: Cassidy had the power of President Trump's endorsement working against him and for challenger Julia Letlow, a Trump loyalist in the House.
6: God bless President Trump!
5: She goes to a runoff against Louisiana's treasurer, John Fleming. Cassidy earned Trump's ire by voting to remove him from office over the insurrection at the Capitol. He was gracious toward his opponents.
7: I congratulated them both.
5: Allowing himself a pointed reference to democracy.
7: Sometimes it doesn't turn out the way you want it to, but you don't pout. You don't whine. You don't claim the election was stolen.
5: Michael Toscano, CBS News.
2: It's been tough getting into New York City this weekend. Employees of the Long Island Railroad, the largest commuter rail service in North America, walked off the job yesterday. CBS News New York reporter John Diaz is at Penn Station.
8: The MTA says it has activated its contingency plan, which includes recommended subway stations as passenger drop-off points to get into the city. But if you don't have a ride, there will be limited free shuttle buses from several Long Island train stations to subway connections in Queens. You got Bayshore, Hicksville, Mineola, and Lakeview. Those will be going to Howard Beach JFK Airport, then Ronkonkoma and Huntington to Jamaica 179th Street.
2: There's been another outbreak of the deadly Ebola virus in Africa. The BBC's Emery Makumino reports from Kinshasa in the Democratic Republic of the Congo.
9: At least one laboratory confirmed case has been reported by the WHO here in Kinshasa, which is over 2,000 kilometers away from the hotspot in the Ituri, where this Budibungio strain of Ebola was declared on Friday.
2: This is CBS News.
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15: Carpal tunnel syndrome. Heart failure that doesn't improve with common medicines. 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
2: Lucky for him, Britain's Prince William is a multimillionaire.
16: I'm Vicky Barker in London. Official documents filed in the UK reveal how much Prince William and wife Kate are paying to live in their new home on the grounds of Windsor Castle. $400,000 a year, more than $33,000 a month. That includes the mansion and a couple of outbuildings for staff. Since the place is essentially in Dad's backyard, you'd think the heir to the British throne could live there for free, but optics are all here following the revelation that the former Prince Andrew had lived virtually rent-free in his mansion there for 20 years until his eviction earlier this year. Vicky Barker, CBS News, London.
2: Conor McGregor is returning to the Octagon. He'll have a rematch with Max Holloway in the main event on July 11th in Las Vegas. The 37-year-old Irishman hasn't fought since breaking his leg in a fight against Dustin Poirier in 2021, and he's faced a series of legal issues. Christopher Cruz, CBS News.
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Paisanis. Let's have a party. 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All we need is some Italian songs. Hey, Billy, Joe, and Ron, are you guys ready?

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I've got one here for Teresa. Quando mi bacia Teresa. Come over here, sweetheart. Look into my eyes.

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Buona domenica, ragazzos and ragazzis, zios and zias. Mi chiami Giuseppe De Napoli, coming to you from the Joe Gudina Studios at WPIC AM 790 here in Sharon, Pennsylvania, through the gracious and generous support of our sponsors, M&M Beer, Eastwood Mall Complex, Shenango Meats, Rhonda's Emerald Diner, and Valley Classics. I'm coming to you solo today, as Butch is a bit under the weather, and we wish him well. Hope he's back pretty soon. Right now, we're going to lead off with Joe Santieri and Lei.

There you go. Joey Miskelin, Hooked on Italy. We don't always get to play that because generally I lead into the news with that. And you hear about a minute or two and then you don't hear any more. But I played the whole thing and it's a beautiful job. He does a nice rendition of all those Italian songs. I want to send a special congratulations out to all of the graduates. We are now in graduation season. And Eastern Pennsylvania, Western Ohio, and all points north, south, and east and west of that. You guys and girls went, you've done it. Congratulations. I wish you the very best in life. And don't forget the loved ones who have helped you and encouraged you along the way, including your teachers. With that, let's go to Vesta de Rosa by Fausto Cagliano.

So there you go, huh? Nice little music, little show tune. You know, gang, most of us are putting together our gardens now. Those of you that have gardens, we run into different soil issues, don't we? To improve your soil, add the proper amendments. And we have a heavy clay soil in western Pennsylvania, eastern Ohio. And so they say that we should put ground bark made from various tree barks. It improves soil structure. Compost, an excellent conditioner. How many of you have compost piles at home? I have one, and I'll tell you, I've got some great, great amendments for the soil out of that. And my gardens do pretty well because of it. Leaf mold, decomposed leaves, which add nutrients and structure to the soil. Lime raises the pH of acidic soil and helps to loosen clay soil. Manure, best if composted. Never add fresh manure. It's a good soil conditioner. Coarse sand, not beach sand, coarse sand, improves drainage in clay soil. And topsoil, it's usually used with another amendment replacing existing soil. So there you have it. Bark, ground bark, compost, leaf mold, lime, manure, coarse sand, not beach sand, and topsoil. You add those things to your soil and you should have a garden that does pretty well. In a little bit, I'm going to show you a vegetables garden that is enough to feed a family of four and a little extra for canning and freezing giveaway right after Gianni Morandi.

There you go, a little Italian tribute to the Platters, huh? The great music, great music. So, I told you, we're going to start with our gardens today. A beginner's vegetable garden. Check this out. Vegetables suggested, I'm going to suggest to you, are easy to grow crops. Make 11 rows, 10 feet long, with 18 inches between the rows. Okay, the rows should run north and south to take full advantage of the sun. This garden, and what I'm going to give you, planted as suggested, can feed a family of four for one summer, with a little extra for canning and freezing or giving away. Row one, zucchinis, four plants. Row two, tomatoes, five plants staked. Row three, peppers, six plants. Number four, cabbage. Row five, bush beans. Row six, lettuce. Row seven, beets. Row eight, carrots. Row 9, Swiss chard. Row 10, radishes. And row 11, marigolds to discourage the rabbits. How about that? Now, if you live in an area like I do, I got to put a fence because I got to keep the deer out and other assorted creatures. I had a great watermelon patch going a few years back. Raccoons got it. So, you know, we live and learn, right? How about some Cortoletto Cetra? Un bacio e mezzanotte. Ba ba ba ba ba ba ba ba ba ba ba ba ba ba ba ba ba ba ba ba ba ba ba ba ba ba ba ba ba ba ba ba ba ba ba ba ba ba ba ba ba ba ba ba ba ba ba ba ba ba ba ba ba ba ba ba ba ba ba ba ba ba ba ba ba ba ba 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

Well, gang, it's time for the news. We have Italian Madeline's taking us out, the Neapolitan dance. 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And come on back, we'll catch you on the flip side. This is WPIC AM 790, Festa Italiano. I'm Giuseppe Napoli.

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2: I'm Christopher Cruz in Washington. A new CBS News poll finds the majority of Americans are pessimistic about the economy. Here's CBS News Director of Elections and Surveys, Anthony Salvanto.
3: What do you think the president's policies are doing to the economy in the short term and the long term? In the short term, you get big numbers who say they're making the economy worse. So that's what's right in front of folks. But there also isn't that much more optimism about what happens for the long term.
2: A drone strike has caused a fire outside a nuclear power plant in the United Arab Emirates. That plant provides 20% of the country's energy. The BBC's Maura Alderson.
4: Abu Dhabi says a fire has broken out at a nuclear power plant in the Al Dhafra region following a drone strike. The drone hit an electrical generator outside the inner perimeter of the Baraka nuclear power plant. The authorities say the safety of the facility is not affected, but there are no reported injuries.
2: And authorities say there was no radiological release. Iran is suspected of carrying out the attack. It's been threatening the UAE for hosting Israeli defenses. Russian officials say Ukrainian drone strikes killed at least four people, including three near Moscow overnight. A dozen other people were wounded. CBS News projects Louisiana Republican Senator Bill Cassidy will lose his primary race. He was hoping for a third term. He spoke to supporters last night.
5: Our country is not about one individual. Yeah. It is about the welfare of all Americans, and it is about our Constitution. Yeah.
2: President Trump backed one of Cassidy's opponents, Congresswoman Julia Letlow. CBS News projects she and State Treasurer John Fleming will meet in a runoff. Are charges still possible in connection with what President Trump has called the Russia collusion hoax? Here's Acting U.S. Attorney General Todd Blanche.
6: I assure the American people that as soon as we have something to say for it, whether it's charges, whether it's a report, whether it's the results of an investigation, the American people will learn about what we uncovered.
2: Blanche spoke on Fox. Well, it's been a mess getting into and out of New York City this weekend, and if a strike by employees of the huge Long Island Railroad lasts into tomorrow, it's going to be a nightmare. Here's CBS News New York reporter John Diaz at Penn Station.
7: While it has caused a mess for people heading to weekend events, as we inch closer to Monday, well, concerns for weekday commuters, well, those are now growing. This is the busiest commuter rail system in North America. Roughly 250,000 people ride the system each weekday.
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8: Join Adriana Diaz and Kelly O'Grady for the perfect start to your weekend. 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
2: A 27-year-old firefighter who died in a massive fire and explosion at a lumber mill in Maine's Mid-Coast region is being honored. At least 11 others were injured in Friday's explosion. There's a memorial of flowers dedicated to Andrew Cross outside the Morrill Volunteer Fire Department. Christopher Cruz, CBS News.
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14: 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Hot dogs to pizza to chicken to fine Italian dishes, Greek dishes, and American cuisine. Valley Classics offer all this and more. The owners of these nine establishments have been raised in the kitchens, honing their culinary skills for decades. They are the best examples of the food scene in our region, bar none. Whether you're in the mood for casual or formal dining, the Valley Classics deliver. And keep in mind, as we come to graduation season, family reunion season, they will cater at your location, or you can go to their locations where they have ample banquet rooms. Now, who are the Valley Classics? We're going to start with Nick at the Buena Vista in Warren, Vernon at Vernon's in Niles, George at the Sharon Hot Dog Shop in downtown Sharon, Sadar at Cafe 422 Warren, Leo at Leo's Restaurante in Howland, Armand at Candywood Wine Cellars in Vienna, Sal at Salvatore's in Howland, Ken at the Sunrise in Warren, Mark at Casa Canzanetta in downtown Youngstown. They are ready, willing, and able to serve you the finest food in this valley. And remember our motto here at WPIC's Festa Italiano: support local, regional, and then national. The Valley Classics. Here, we here at the Festa Italiano say benvenute to Valley Classics, and we thank them for their sponsorship. Right now, un Roma e Copacabana, Quartetto Ceta.

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1: Pink Martini coming at you there. Neat song. Hey, gang, if you're heading to Sharon, Pennsylvania through Hubbard, Ohio, right before you get to the tracks, on your right is Rhonda's Emerald Diner. If you're coming from Sharon into Hubbard, right over the tracks to your left is Rhonda's Emerald Diner. 825 North Main Street in Hubbard. A gem of a place where 7 days a week they have specials like stuffed peppers, stuffed chicken breasts, grilled pork chops, kielbasa and sauerkraut, beef tips, fish dinners, all served with mashed potatoes and choices of soups or salads, some with gravy, some without gravy. Obviously, you don't want gravy on your sauerkraut. But fish dinners, it could be deep fried or baked white fish, coleslaw, hot chips, french fries, all that is available for you at Rhonda's, 825 North Main Street in Hubbard, Ohio. A beautiful place, a clean place. You go there, go in the back there, and you can see all the old rail cars. And you go inside, it brings you back to nostalgia of the days of the 50s and 60s when it had diners all over the place. So Rhonda's weekly specials are available Sunday through Friday, Saturday, as I mentioned. And they're located at 825 North Main Street in Hubbard, Ohio. Their car shows will be starting soon. And so you want to get there and see some fantastic machines, well-kept, and enjoy some good food while you're there. Rhonda's Emerald Diner, 825 North Main Street in Hubbard, Ohio.

Sergio Bruni, and Tango Italiano. You know, not everyone is interested in growing vegetables. Some people are interested in growing flowers and herbs. And a lot of people that grow those things want to plant ones that attract butterflies. So I have a few here, common ones that I see around this area. Bee balm, catmint, cornflower, creeping thyme, daylily, dill, goldenrod, lilacs, mint, oregano, pansy, parsley, phlox, purple coneflower, a Shasta daisy, snapdragons, and zinnias. So if you want to attract butterflies, there you go. There's some flowers or flowering plants and some herbs. I know I plant parsley, oregano, what else, like a day, and dill, okay? Flowers that attract hummingbirds, as well as the bee butterflies, are bee balm, catmint, coral bells, daylilies, the flag iris, fox glove, lilies, petunias, scarlet sage, summer fox, the trumpet honeysuckles, and verbena. And they say that you should, as far as the flowers go, you should choose varieties in red and orange shades if available. So it must, not only the scent, but the color must attract them as well. Bellissima by Annalisa.

0: Hey, Paisani. There are roughly 900 enclosed shopping malls in the United States, but only a small sliver are successful. The top 100 account for 50% of the entire sector's value, whereas the bottom 350 make up 10%. Among the top 100, established in 1969, the Eastwood Mall complex has remained locally owned, family operated, and community driven. Throughout the years, the mall has transformed into more than just a shopping center, as the Eastwood Shopping Center is proud to welcome local schools, community groups, and nonprofit organizations to host events as a safe, reliable, and popular gathering spot. The Eastwood Mall complex is home to nearly 200 retailers, restaurants, hotels, entertainment venues, and professional businesses. The Eastwood Mall complex is the Mahoning and Chenango Valley's number one place to shop, dine, stay, and play. The Eastwood Mall shopping complex is one of America's largest shopping complexes, with 3.4 million square feet of space, including a 1.4 million square foot enclosed mall. The Eastwood Mall complex attracts over 15 million annual visitors and is the second most visited mall complex in Ohio. It's also in the top 25 most visited mall complexes in the country. Located in Niles, Ohio, and equidistant between Cleveland and Pittsburgh, this super regional mall features a balanced mix of national tenants and locally owned small businesses. The mall offers an impressive array of dining options, with over 40 restaurants and eateries, including Texas Roadhouse, Longhorn Steakhouse, Raising Cane's, Firebirds, Wood-Fired Grill, and more. New dining additions in 2026 will include Dave & Buster's, What a Potato, and Popeye's. Hey, yeah, yeah, I'm gonna tell you. All open now. 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There's 15,000 square feet of flexible banquet space and seating for up to 1,000 people at the Eastwood Event Center. 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And pretty soon, gang, the Eastwood Mall complex will be not sponsoring, but home to the Mahoning Valley Scrappers, one of the six Major League Baseball draft leagues in the country. Now, there's only six in the country, and we're lucky enough to have one here in the Chenango and Mahoning Valleys. Every season at Eastwood Field, fans have an opportunity to watch the MLB stars of tomorrow on their journey to the major leagues. Some notable Scrappers alumni through the years include All-Stars Jose Ramirez, Francisco Lindor, Shane Bieber, and CC Sabathia, just to name a few. So, no need to drive hundreds of miles when the Eastwood Mall complex is right there on 422 in Niles, Ohio. Duvite.
1: Siamo i soli svegli in tutto l'universo e non conosco ancora bene il tuo deserto. 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

Well, it's time for the news again, almost. And so I will have you taken out by Bruno Ferreira. This is Joey Naples here at WPIC AM 790 at Festa Italiana. We'll see you on the other side of the news.

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2: I'm Christopher Cruz in Washington. Ask most Americans and they'll tell you they are not happy with the state of the economy. CBS News Deputy Director of Elections and Surveys Jennifer DePinto has results from a new CBS News poll.
3: Big numbers of Americans are concerned and stressed about finances. Feelings of being secure and content about them are down from this time last year. Overall ratings of the economy have been low, but now just 29% call it good, a level we have not seen since 2023.
2: On CBS's Facebook the Nation today, U.S. Trade Representative Jamison Greer was asked if President Trump made any concessions in his trade talks with Chinese President Xi Jinping this week.
4: Less a question of concessions and more a question of what's mutually beneficial for both of us. That's why we're so focused on non-sensitive trade, because that doesn't require concessions. That's about working together, talking about what they need, what we want to sell, what we need from them.
2: With the summit over, there's uncertainty about a potential $14 billion U.S. arms sale to Taiwan. President Trump said he plans to use it as a negotiating chip with China, which claims Taiwan as its territory. On CBS's Face the Nation, Taiwan's representative to the U.S., Alexander Yu.
5: We believe in peace through strength. So actually it makes more sense for the United States to sell us the armor so we can defend ourselves, and so you don't have to send your army 9,500 miles away to defend us.
2: Russian officials say Ukrainian drone strikes have killed at least four people, including three near Moscow. A dozen others were wounded. Authorities said today that debris fell on Russia's largest airport, although it did not cause damage. The BBC's Maura Alderson says Ukrainian President Volodymyr Zelensky confirmed the drone strikes.
6: President Zelensky says Ukraine's mass overnight drone attack on 14 regions across Russia is entirely justified as a response to Moscow's prolongation of the war and its continuing attacks on Ukraine's cities. He said the attack on Moscow, including its main oil refinery, sent a clear message that the Russian state must end its war.
2: Acting U.S. Attorney General Todd Blanche says the investigation continues into what President Trump has long called the Russia collusion hoax.
7: Whether that's one conspiracy that continued from 2015, 2016, all the way up to 2023 is what we're looking at right now. But the way that we do that is with the grand jury process.
2: Blanche spoke on Fox. Police say a driver crashed into multiple cars and pedestrians in Oakland, California, just after 11 last night, killing three people. Two of the five injured are in critical condition. Police haven't said what led to the crash, and they haven't identified the driver who was also injured. This is CBS News.
8: Go to the ends of the earth, half a world away. 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
10: Carpal tunnel syndrome, heart failure that doesn't improve with common medicines. These are some signs and symptoms associated with ATTR-CM, or the cardiomyopathy of ATTR amyloidosis, a serious heart condition with symptoms that get worse over time. Amvutra, Vutrisiran, is a prescription medicine given by a healthcare provider that treats ATTR-CM in adults to reduce heart-related death, hospital stays, and urgent visits. 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
11: In Wythe County, Virginia, 14 yellow signs are going up. They depict a farmer on a tractor reminding people to drive safely and be cautious of farm equipment on the roadways. High school junior Olivia Krieger comes from a farming family, and this is her Girl Scout project. She made presentations and proposals to county and transportation officials.
12: I've experienced a lot of close calls.
11: Farmer Terry Krueger supports the high schooler. His brother Charles was killed in a crash in 2022.
13: On a daily basis, we encounter people that's impatient, putting themselves and us at risk.
11: Olivia Krieger says she hopes the signs will help save lives. Jennifer Kuiper, CBS News.
2: Thousands of people gathered in Montgomery, Alabama yesterday in support of voting rights amid concerns about redistricting efforts. Organizers say states are moving to dismantle congressional districts that expanded representation opportunities for minorities. Christopher Cruz, CBS News.
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pasta fazula, Tallulah. Oh, do have a bagel, bagel. Now don't be so bashful, Nashville. Everybody eats when they come to my house. Hey, this is a party.

Every time I hear that song by Vaughn Monroe, I think of, if you ever watched any of the Marx Brothers movies, and Groucho would say, "I love you, I love you." And the way he says that in the song makes me kind of think of Groucho Marx. Anyway, you know, there's a lot of you out there going to celebrate a birthday this week, or maybe you're celebrating one today. I wish you a very happy birthday and hope that you have many more healthy ones. As you guys and girls know, I am soloing today because Butch is under the weather. So I'm going to play Italian Happy Birthday. So this is for all you mugs and mugettes out there that are having a birthday this week or today. Here you go, Italian Happy Birthday.

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The Eastwood Mall has the benefit of local ownership, as the Cafaro Company remains committed to growing the complex and reinvesting back into our community. Celebrating over 75 years in business, the Cafaro Company has emerged as the undisputed leader in middle market, super regional mall development. And you know what we say here at the Festa Italiana: buy local, then regional, then national. 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

Listen, man, if you have money, a Chevy, a pool, and a house, you don't need no friends. 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I have

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We hope Butch recovers. 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Festa Italiana. Please have a great week. 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
2: I'm Christopher Cruz in Washington. A new CBS News poll finds Americans are quite stressed out about their finances, not surprisingly. The numbers from CBS News Deputy Director of Elections and Surveys, Jennifer DePinto.
3: Many are frustrated with the Trump administration's approach to the economy, and neither political party is seen by a majority as helping with costs of living. 65% of Americans use the word uncertain to describe the economy, and most people worry that AI will take jobs.
2: President Trump says he made some good trade deals during a summit with Chinese President Xi Jinping in Beijing. On CBS's Face the Nation, U.S. Trade Representative Jameson Greer says the summit is already producing results.
4: We saw China over the past couple of days reduce a host of non-tariff barriers on agricultural products such as beef and poultry, etc. And so we've seen them already starting to do things to facilitate imports from the United States.
2: As primary season heats up, politicians from both major political parties are expressing concern about the dangers to the country of mid-cycle redistricting. Among them, Republican Congressman Brian Fitzpatrick.
5: 18% of Americans vote in primaries. They're going to the House floor thinking about 18% of their electorate instead of 100% of their electorate. So closed primaries coupled with gerrymandering are really, really hurting our country. They're causing gridlock on the House floor.
2: He spoke on CBS's Face the Nation. It's the last hurrah for Republican Senator Bill Cassidy. Primary voters in Louisiana effectively denied him a third term yesterday.
6: Cassidy had the power of President Trump's endorsement working against him and for challenger Julia Letlow, a Trump loyalist in the House.
7: God bless President Trump!
6: She goes to a runoff against Louisiana's treasurer, John Fleming. Cassidy earned Trump's ire by voting to remove him from office over the insurrection at the Capitol. He was gracious toward his opponents.
8: I congratulated them both.
6: Allowing himself a pointed reference to democracy.
8: Sometimes it doesn't turn out the way you want it to, but you don't pout. You don't whine. You don't claim the election was stolen.
6: Michael Toscano, CBS News.
2: It's been tough getting into New York City this weekend. Employees of the Long Island Railroad are on strike. CBS News New York reporter John Diaz is at Penn Station.
9: The MTA says it has activated its contingency plan, which includes recommended subway stations as passenger drop-off points to get into the city. But if you don't have a ride, there will be limited free shuttle buses from several Long Island train stations to subway connections in Queens. You got Bayshore, Hicksville, Mineola, and Lakeview. Those will be going to Howard Beach JFK Airport, then Ronkonkoma and Huntington to Jamaica 179th Street.
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2: A teenager is working with a hospital in San Francisco to try to reduce plastic waste.
12: 16-year-old Brandon Lynn collects uncontaminated plastic containers and medication caps at Lucile Packard Children's Hospital at Stanford University.
13: So far, I've saved over 2,100 pounds of plastic out of the landfills.
12: A recycling plant turns the plastic into combs and clipboards.
14: It hasn't touched anybody. It's not a biohazard. And it's really clean and
7: frankly, ideal for recycling.
12: Pediatric ICU nurse Karen Sereznak is all for it.
14: There is a lot of plastic waste here and in every hospital.
12: Michael Wallace, CBS News.
2: Venezuela's government says it has deported a close ally of deposed President Nicolas Maduro to face judicial proceedings in the United States. The man was pardoned less than 3 years ago by President Biden as part of a prisoner swap. Christopher Cruz, CBS News.
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Hi, everybody. It's Val Pulowski here on the we are Polkas on the Patio, and it is cold outside. So I think today you're probably inside enjoying being home and relaxing. And I'm out of breath because I just closed the shop down, as they say, in the other building. So anyway, let's see here. We were listening to Ray Skovinsky's band. Want to say hi to my family out in Cleveland. They're listening today. Appreciate it. Appreciate all the kind support they give me. And also, we're going to hear another song from the Skovinsky Band right now.

0: everybody. It's Val Pulaski, and I'm getting here a little bit late. Actually, I was here, but we had to switch it from computers to regular manual, and that takes a little bit of doing. It is 79 gorgeous degrees outside. What a ride in. I had talked to one of my favorite friends on the phone. Oh, I promise I won't do it again. And then I had the most beautiful trees to look at. Flowers are blooming. Oh, I'm so excited. And then rain tomorrow. But hey, in everybody's life, their little rain must fall, right? And at any rate, we're getting ready for this beautiful spring that's going to be late. But I mean, did you look outside really at all the trees? They are so full. They're just so full. You know what that means, of course, that winter is coming early. Don't you hate it? At any rate, while it's out there, get ready and enjoy it. Perhaps go to Europe for like a couple months or, you know, check it out. Go on a trip, but don't forget your polka music, right? All righty. Listen, we want to welcome back some of our sponsors. And one of the events is this weekend. Well, it's actually Labor Day weekend. I'm sorry. Memorial Day weekend. It's the Century Village Museum in Geauga County, and they are having their Civil War Living History Weekend. It's May 23rd and 24th, 10 till 5. And kids, you're going to step back in time into the Civil War era like nobody's business, honestly. They have a brand new person at the helm, and Kim does a tremendous job. We'd like to tell you throughout the show some of the things that they'll be doing. Come and explore the day, because that's going to be Civil War soldiers. You're going to walk through encampments. You're going to have, you're going to see some thrilling battle reenactments. And of course, there's plenty of food, folks, and fun. And they have a calendar of events that'll be happening actually as you get in. Donations would be appreciated. It's actually free. You don't have to pay for anything unless you want to donate. And of course, we all do, don't we? That's the Civil War reenactment at the Century Village in Burton. The actual address is 14653 East Park Road in Burton. Now, let me tell you, they're going to have a maple museum that you can go through. I've been through. It's wonderful. They'll have the field hospital, all like Civil War, and they're going to have soldiers and family encampments, and they're just going to have all kinds of activities for the children, twin box corn, bounce house, and much, much more. So please make sure you get the family together, and don't make Memorial Day weekend just about the food and the BBQ. Make it about the Civil War encampment. It's a live history weekend at the Century Village Museum in Geauga County. But it will go, the whole family can enjoy the whole weekend. It's Saturday and Sunday from 10 till 5. So keep that in mind. And we'll tell you, there's a lot going on. I can't get it all in like a minute. But I will certainly try my darndest, that's for sure. And we're going to play, let's see here. No, maybe not. No, see, George is very rambunctious today. So the polkas on the slopes pop out. So let's see here. How about we have Ron Pivovar telling us about other things that are happening next weekend? What do you think about that? And in the meantime, I will get my act together for sure. Here we are. Go, Ron.
1: 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Let's polka!
0: Joy Tomsic, and this is our

Oh, yeah. Gordon Hartman. We'll be featuring him a lot today because a lot of people don't even know who he is. And he has some really good music on his CD. If you're just tuning in, I don't hear my... There we go. If you're just tuning in, you'll listen to Polkas on the Patio. 79 degrees. Yes, and we're also on 790 WPIC Sharon, Pennsylvania. I have been here for 10 or 11 years now. I can't believe it. It went by so fast. Also, I do want to tell you, if you're going to a BBQ and you don't know what to do on the weekends and you found out you're going to be there this weekend or next weekend, you want to take something, don't forget to call De Lucia's Banquet and Catering Facility because you might be able to get what you need from them. They do a great job with weddings and showers and all kinds of kids' sweet 16 parties. That was beautiful. Honestly, the Zolka kids, they had a wonderful time. And of course, we all in the polka world always use De Lucia's Banquet Center and Catering Facility for all of our parties. And a lot of you have been there, so you know what it's like. So take a moment out, if you're having an anniversary or a wedding, to give them a call, make an appointment, and talk to Bob. They're located at 2610 Elm Road in Warren, and their phone number is 330-372-3813. They invite you to be their guests. And they will take care of the rest, that's for sure. So give Bob a call. Again, 330-372-3813, 2610 Elm Road in Warren. We also want to mention, too, if you're a new listener, we welcome you. I'm Val Pulowski. I used to be on the air for daytime for 9.5 years up in the Cleveland area in Lakewood, and then they moved the tower, so they moved us out here, and I like it. It's nice. Wonderful town, Sharon. The people are great. Kathy Polinich, who was one of the Mahoney Valley Button Box players, she's lived here. She's got a beautiful place. And we hope you come and take a ride this weekend, because Ronnie's having his big bash, and it's Friday, Saturday, and Sunday, so I'll be out here probably for all 3 days. Hopefully, you'll come on Monday, because we will be at the SMPJ Farm on Heath Road for our big Memorial Day celebration. We've got Frank Stanger, and we're going to have a terrific time. He knows how to get you where you need to be, and Anthony Solcar. So come and join us. That is Memorial Day Monday. Gates open at 1. We're actually all there, so they open like at 12. We get there about 10 because we help set up, and it's going to be a lot of fun this year. So make sure that you come on down. And other events that are happening in the near future, we will make sure that we get it out to you. Like we're talking about the big Thanksgiving Polka Weekend for the Polka Hall of Fame. And of course, the Polka Hall of Fame Harvest Ball, which will be celebrated October 4th. We'll tell you more about all these events as they get a little bit closer. But I do want to mention, too, that August 8th, Spring Hill Winery in Geneva will have their big polka festival. So I haven't gotten all the entertainment from Mike Waitilla, but I will make sure. And remember, the fourth Wednesday of the month, they have polkas at Spring Hill Winery starting at 5 o'clock. So come on down there and get your seat. Let me see what else I want to mention. I mentioned the Memorial Day dance. It's May 25th, which is Memorial Day, 1 o'clock to 7. Stanger, Colcar, jam session. Bring your instrument if you are a musician, because they'll be filling in for Stanger's breaks. Okay? Let me see what else. Sausage Festival, September 12th. We'll tell you more about that for the Polka Hall of Fame. Polka Hall of Fame is very busy this year. And let me see here. We're going to get back to some of our music in 1 second. I love this song, and I love George Suhan.

Georgie Suhan, who is in heaven now playing for our Lord. And I'm telling you, they must be having a blast up there. Now we're going to do a waltz, and we're going to send this out to Mike and Joy. Happy 57th wedding anniversary.

Now, tell me that man should not have won that Musician of the Year, because he's amazing. And here's some more. Who are featuring this week along with, we've got Gordon Hartman and we have Georgie Suhan.

AM 790 WPIC. We're News Talk on weekends. We're Polka and we're Sports Talk as well. Plus, they have the games on, too. I'm Val Pulaski. If you've just tuned in, we do polkas here, and we love it. That's for sure. Now, I want everyone to know that I talked about Apple Castle for the last 5 or 10 years, at least. And I saw, did you see them on television? Farmer Steve was on there, and it was just one heck of Channel 21, I believe. Thank you, because it was beautifully done, and I enjoyed the heck out of it. They are the nicest family. If you haven't been to Apple Castle, now is the time to go. It's beautiful there. They're located on Route 18 in beautiful New Wilmington, Pennsylvania. They have all kinds of things for the family and for you to enjoy. They've got a produce section. They have a bakery, a kitchen. Santa comes every Christmas. And, of course, they do the Read and Learn and Grow classes for preschool, and all is welcome. And Farmer Steve has a wonderful time with it because he loves children. Now, I want you to know that you have to sign up for that on the internet. So what you do is applecastle.com. That's www.applecastle.com. And they're going to have all kinds of things going on. Remember, too, that they've got the best donuts. Absolutely. And they open up at 7:30. Now, those people work. Wow. 7:30 until 5:30. And then it changes, I believe it's in July, until 8 o'clock. So you don't want to miss out. Stop by Apple Castle, Route 18 in New Wilmington. And they even have story time. His wife does all kinds of things, too. And they love when kids come. So make it a point to check it out on the World Wide Web. That's applecastle.com. They're going to have Cookie Walk this year, 30 different varieties for the Christmas and Thanksgiving holiday. And let me see here. They have that old-fashioned, I'm telling you, kids, they have 3,000 square feet of snacks. I mean, that room has got to be nothing but 3,000 square feet of snacks. You should see it. They're stacked on top of the other ones. But everyone I've taken there, they've loved it. They have loved it. So if you'd like their phone number, if you're looking for something, they even have a kitchen fun section where they have all those kitchen tools. All you have to do is give them a call. Or remember, too, that they're open all year long, except for they are closed on Sunday because it's the Lord's Day and it's also Family Day. Way to go, Steve. So Apple Castle is one of my most favorite places to be. And make sure that you stop on by. And if you have people in from out of town, they're going to love it. So you should see it in the fall, though. It is really magnificent. Also, we want to tell you about Tara Bates. She is the general manager of O.T. 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And they're open Monday through Friday, 9 till 4. And their second location is 7108 Southern Boulevard, right in Boardman, right near where I live. And they're open Monday through Friday. They're from 10 till 4. So stop in. They are the most affordable monument company I have met. And I've met like 10 of them. And I can tell you, they're top notch with me. That's O.T. Bates & Sons. And again, their phone number for both places is 330-426-2961. Because you see, if you call and you want the Boardman, then they'll just forward it over there. That's O.T. Bates & Sons Monuments. 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It opened up not too long ago, and it's located 115 State Road, Northwest in Warren. They are closed Sunday and Monday, and they're open Tuesday through Friday, 10 to 6, Saturday, 10 till 4. They make all their own sausages there, and they have all kinds of spices and things that you didn't think you could ever find, even European spices. 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Their burgers are the best. If barbecuing is what you're going to do, check it out. I took some, I love burgers and a salad, and I took a package home with me, and they were absolutely delicious. 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And no grease, hardly any grease in the pan. 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
And anyway, so stop over and see Jason, who's the operating manager there. 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Their phone number is 330-469-9906. Stop in for the summer season because you'll be glad. You will definitely find stuff that you could use for your barbecue.

Oh, we flew you right into Gordon Hartman. I should say he did all the work. What a wonderful song. That's Happy Fingers. Gordon Hartman coming up is our own, another George Statehar in Machola Cars Polka.

0: I'm telling you, I just love that Machola Cars polka. Georgie, stay to her. Also, we want to make mention, too, of... Now, the Enon Valley is not probably about a half hour from here, but from where I live, it's like 15 minutes. And SMPJ Slovene Heritage Center is celebrating their 50th anniversary. There we go. 50th anniversary, June 5th through the 7th. And that's Friday, 8 till 11. Patty Candela and the guys will be on hand in the Gostilna. There's no fee. Just come on in, have a few drinks, and enjoy the music. Then the very next day at 9 o'clock, they have the Bellina tournament. They have six. They have at 6 o'clock the paint and sip event, which is one of my favorites in the wine room. You have a little vino, and then you take those brushes and you go crazy on that board, on that canvas. Mine looked pretty scary. Some of those people were like professional. I'm like, hey, I'm here to have fun. So I made a flower that should have died. I'm telling you, but I had the best time ever. And don't forget Sunday noon, they're going to have a baking demo with Julie Wagner, and 1 until 6 in the Heritage Pavilion. Frank Sanger's band will be on hand. Western Pennsylvania Button Box Club loves those guys. Free dance donations are welcome. Now, kids, if you're not doing anything, make it a point to come on out. We need your support in the world of polka. As you see, it is getting a little lean, so we need to put the fat back on it. So please make sure that you come and support the Heritage Center. If you're Slovenia, you should be down there. And there's plenty to do. They have rides for the kids. Well, I mean, you know, not rides, but swings. They have all kinds of things for families. So please make sure that you come on up. I'll be looking for you, too. And come on up to me and tell me that you heard it on our show or anybody's show. As long as you come, it's important. Again, that's SMPJ Slovene Heritage Center right here in Enon Valley, Pennsylvania, June 5th through the 7th, Patty Candela and the guys, and they are a great polka band in the Gostilna from 8 to 11. In fact, I even wrote that in my book. I'm going to make sure I'm there. And Saturday from 9 o'clock a.m., they'll have the Bellina tournament at 6 p.m., paint and sip. In the wine room, I told Kathy to save me a seat. And also,
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3: I'm Christopher Cruz in Washington. A new CBS News poll finds a majority of Americans are pessimistic about the economy. Here's CBS News Director of Elections and Surveys, Anthony Salvanto.
4: What do you think the president's policies are doing to the economy in the short term and the long term? In the short term, you get big numbers who say they're making the economy worse. So that's what's right in front of folks. But there also isn't that much more optimism about what happens for the long term.
3: A drone strike has caused a fire outside a nuclear power plant in the United Arab Emirates that provides 20% of that country's energy. The BBC's Maura Alderson.
5: Abu Dhabi says a fire has broken out at a nuclear power plant in the Al Dhafra region following a drone strike. The drone hit an electrical generator outside the inner perimeter of the Baraka nuclear power plant. The authorities say the safety of the facility is not affected, but there are no reported injuries.
3: Authorities say there was no radiological release. Will President Trump approve a potential $14 billion U.S. arms sale to Taiwan? He said he intends to use it as a negotiating chip with China, which claims Taiwan as its territory. On CBS's Face the Nation, Taiwan's ambassador to the U.S., Alexander Yu.
6: Actually, it makes more sense for the United States to sell us the armor so we can defend ourselves, and so you don't have to send your army 9,500 miles away to defend us.
3: Louisiana Republican Senator Bill Cassidy has lost his primary race. He was hoping for a third term. He spoke to supporters last night.
7: Our country is not about one individual. Yeah. It is about the welfare of all Americans, and it is about our Constitution. Yeah.
3: It's been an awful mess getting into and out of New York City this weekend, and if a strike by employees of the Long Island Railroad lasts into tomorrow, it's going to be a nightmare. CBS News New York reporter John Diaz is at Penn Station.
8: While it has caused a mess for people heading to weekend events, as we inch closer to Monday, well, concerns for weekday commuters, well, those are now growing. This is the busiest commuter rail system in North America. Roughly 250,000 people ride the system each weekday who could be forced to find alternative routes into New York City from Long Island suburbs.
3: Michael has moonwalked back into first place. Studio estimates say Michael is once again the most popular movie in North American theaters. It sold $26 million in tickets in its fourth weekend of release. Overall, it's raked in $704 million worldwide. This is CBS News.
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3: The biggest live televised music event in the world has crowned a new winner.
13: That infectious dance party anthem was enough to send both viewers and national jury swooning, giving Bulgaria and Dara the glittery crown at the 70th Eurovision Song Contest. Dara defeated 24 other competitors, including a flame-throwing Finnish duo and an acclaimed Australian star in Vienna Saturday. It's Bulgaria's first ever Eurovision win. Five countries had pulled out of the event over Israel's participation and the conflict in Gaza. Heather Bosch, CBS News.
3: The world's largest aircraft carrier, the USS Gerald R. Ford, has returned to Naval Station Norfolk after an 11-month deployment, the longest since the Vietnam War. The Ford supported the war with Iran and the capture of Nicolas Maduro when he was Venezuela's president. Christopher Cruz, CBS News.
14: Carpal tunnel syndrome, heart failure that doesn't improve with common medicines. 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

Dick Taddy and the DTO here on AM 790 WPIC. I'm Val Pawlowski, and welcome if you're just tuning in. Boy, these hours, they go by just so fast. It's gorgeous outside. Hope you have the radio on the outside so you can do polkas on the patio. In my neighborhood, they're like, hey, polka, how you doing? Because I have it blasting, and I live on the top floor, and the ladies downstairs, they love it, you know. So anyway, let me see here. We are going to be saluting Dave Retschko. And I forget. Stevie Meisner. Dave Retschko and Stevie Meisner in this hour. This song gets you where you need to be.

TV Meisner, and I'm telling you, I just sold Sailor Song Polka, and I love, love, love. Can you imagine? Can you imagine? All those guys are in heaven. They're having the best time. And Joe Godina started WGOD Radio, the best in heavenly polka. What do you think? Absolutely 100%.

And that's what I told his wife. I'm sorry he's gone, but we have his music and that will live on for as long as I play polka music, that's for sure. Also, you know what? You need to get your pencil and paper out because there's just so many things people gave me last week to put on that's airworthy. And I just don't even know where to begin. First of all, let's talk about a couple of our sponsors before we head into this. Did you know right here in Sharon, Pennsylvania, 40 South Irvine Avenue, they have the ACTS Performing Arts Center. If you haven't been there, may I suggest that you go? It's a wonderful family event, and they do all kinds of wonderful things. Right now, they will be having, let me see here, May 15th through the 17th, they will have, well, the 15th was Thursday. I think the 17th is today. The Murder of the Orient Express. The actors and actresses there are sensational, and they're open all season, all year long. The theater used to be a church, and it's magnificent. So if you get a chance on Tuesday, their box office is open on the evening, so stop in and check it out for yourself. You can get a season pass. You can get a flex pass. It depends on what you're looking for. So here is the phone number for that. It's 724-815-4333. And it's interesting because I approached them at doing the Life of Frank Yankovic and, you know, in their playhouse. And I have to tell you, they were like, oh, yes, we need to do that. This is Polka City, USA here. I said, well, you're running in seconds to Cleveland, that's for sure. So, when I went there, it was during Halloween, and I saw the Addams Family. It was fantastic. They even had the smoke in the room. It was great. And I have asthma, so I thought it would affect me. I had the best time ever. They have chips and all kinds of things that you would get in the theater. I think they even have some wine, but what it is that you need to find out, just call them and tell them you're interested in finding out what it's all about, what's coming up. 724-815-4388. Or like I said, on Tuesday, the box office is open all day until 7, I think, or even longer. Might be till 9 now. You can check it out for yourself. 724-815-4388. 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I just had my new tires ordered, and I'll be putting them on next week. Very affordable pricing, and I hope that you get down there and see. It's owned by two brothers, and of course, Garrett's the boss. 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He's the older brother, and they do such a wonderful job. Right now, they're having $25 off a set of four tires, and also other kinds of rebates like Cooper Tires and General Tires and Continental. 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So check it out when you go in there. They're located at 5079 East Middletown Road in New Middletown. And we want to thank them. They've been with me for like 10 years. Thank you very much. Appreciate that. And love your service and the quality that you put out in your tires too. Okay, now let's see here. Oh, I want to mention that coming up, there's three things coming up on Memorial Day weekend, which is a week, which is tomorrow, is a week from tomorrow is Memorial Day. And we're having our annual yearly party, the Memorial Day Dance on Monday, May 25th, from 1 until 7 with Frank Stanger, Anthony Solcar. There'll be their band and a jam session, so bring your instruments. We're going to have a terrific time. Brian's going to make stuffed cabbage or picnic food. I'm not sure. I haven't had a chance to talk to him. And we're all excited. So make sure that you come on down. We're going to have Slovenian sausage. We're probably going to have Polish sausage as well. Mike's Market will be supplying some of the sausage and Oshman's meats as well. So come on down hungry and hungry for polka. That's Memorial Day Monday, and it's in Kirtland at the SMPJ Rec Center, 10946 Heath Road in Kirtland. Now, remember, the doors open at 1. The music starts at 2. So keep that in mind, won't you, please? And let me see here, the 20th Annual Accordion Festival. I'll be playing that in just a minute.
want to make sure in Geneva on the lake, the Polka Fest will be going on at the Spring Hill Winery August 8th. That's August 8th, Polka Fest, Spring Hill Winery. Let me see here. I have the bands written down. I'll find them for you in just a little bit. Okay, let's go here.

There you go. There you go. Thank you. Also, I want to mention some things before we get into any more music. During the summer months, our commercial, they double, and so do the events. So I'm sorry, there's so much today. And some of these things in the fall, I'm not going to mention for another month yet. I hope that people don't mind, but that's what I got to do because there's just so much here. First of all, the Civil War encampment is coming up next weekend on Memorial Day weekend, Friday and Saturday, 10 until 5. You know, I don't think that's right. May 23rd and 24th. May 23rd and 24th, 10 till 5. There you go. At any rate, it is a big event. We have a new person at the helm, and Lynn is doing such a great job. This is the biggest Civil War enactment that Century Village has ever done, and they've gotten a lot of help from the Historical Society, which we'll talk about that in a minute. But in the meantime, I do want to tell you that the Crossroads store will be open, the Maple Museum, and the Field Hospital, like it was during Civil War times. There'll be a quilting demonstration, soldiers and family encampment. There'll be children's activities like a bouncy home and coloring and all kinds of train popcorn. And it's just going to be a lot of fun. So make sure it's free. It is free. Yes. So if you have children or grandchildren, dress them warm if it's cool because they'll be running around. They won't need many clothes. And make sure that you mark that down. Again, that is the big Civil War Living History weekend at May 23rd and May 24th from 10 until 5. You'll be stepping back into time with the Civil War era, with the authentic Civil War encampments, battle reenactments. There'll be period uniforms, weapons, equipment, and it's just a wonderful event. I went one year, but it wasn't nearly as big as this one's going to be. So I hope you take the time to go. Remember, it's at Century Village Museum in, let me get you the address. The address is 14653 East Park Street in Burton, Ohio. So I want to tell you about that. Slovene Fest, everybody keeps asking me. July 10th through the 12th. Yep, it's happening. July 10th through the 12th. And it's at 270 Martin Road in Edon Valley, Pennsylvania. 15 minutes from my house. Admission at Friday is 15th, 20 on Saturday, 15 on Sunday. 3-day pass is $40. 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And live music all weekend. Oh, you are going to love it. Garrett Titano. In fact, I think Garrett Titano was playing at the Geneva Winery for the festival on the 8th. Of August, so keep that in mind too. Eddie Roddick will be on hand. Chardon Polka Band, Klanik and Friends, Zolkas, Ron Likovic, Polka Classics, Wrangler Band, Mikey Z, love that guy, Fanta Navasi, Mike and Dan Wattila. So it's going to be a wonderful event. Make sure you come on down because we need your support. One more thing, and then we'll head back to the music for a little bit, and we've got a lot of stuff to get through. Saturday, August 15th, St. Denis Golf Course in Chardon. That's right next to Kirtland, where I'll be on Monday, a week from tomorrow. They are having meaning the National Cleveland Style Polka Hall of Fame, is having their golf outing. And sign up now for the 6th annual golf outing. It's at St. Denis Golf Course, Chardon, 16060 Chardon Road, 5 miles east of 306, 6 miles west of 44 in Chardon. There'll be check-in and donuts at 7:30 a.m., 4-person scramble of 135 per person, shotgun start 9 a.m., and $540 per team. So a 4-person scramble, 135 per person, is 540 per team. 18 holes of golf with carts, live polka music, beer. In heaven, there is no beer. must be the drugs. I'm taking pain pills for my leg. Must be the drugs are kicking in. I don't know. I'm sorry. 18 holes of golf with cart, live polka music, beer, and seltzer tickets, soft
drinks, snacks, water, Slovenian sausage lunch, Slovenian dinner buffet. There'll be golf goodie bags, and I know them. I know what's in those goodie bags. It's worth the drive, believe me. Prize for the winner, a raffle extravaganza, and for more information, call Joe Waitila or Dave Skriner. Joe's number is 440-487-0118 or Dave Skriner, 216-401-8817. So that's it. August 15th, Saturday, the big polka golf outing for the Polka Hall of Fame. Okay? Let's see.

How could you not love Stevie Meisner? His music is phenomenal. We will miss you, Steve. I will miss you. He said, he came here, when he came here, he said, Val, I hear you play my music a lot. I said, everybody plays your music a lot, Steve Areno. Everybody. And while you're listening to him in the background, I do want to tell you that I was in Mike's store last week while I was in Cleveland visiting some of the other sponsors. And Mike's Market is in Kirtland, right near where we're having our big dance on Memorial Day Monday. And we hope that you come down because some of the products that we'll be having at that dance, especially the meat and such, will be made by him. If you don't know Mike, he used to have a grocery store in Fairport Harbor, retired for about a year and said, this isn't for me. Was walking around the Girtland by the school and saw that building was empty and went over there and right back to work. His wife said he never blinked an eye, just went right back, started ordering stuff. But anyway, I hope you stop in his store. It's really like the old-timey neighborhood stores, and he's got all kinds of specials going on. Like right now, he's got Memorial Day specials, and let me tell you, he's got London broil, 93% ground beef, $8.49 a pound, boneless pork steaks, $3.29 a pound, and Italian chicken sausage, $4.99. Also, off-the-bone turkey, because you know, you got to make those lunches for the kiddies. And he has, they're not going to want beef pastrami. They might. You never know. He's got that on sale, plus Geneva salami. And honey ham off the bone. Also mortadella with pistachio. And he and I were sitting down, and I said, okay, tell me how you say this. And then he goes, how did you work in a Slovenia radio show if you can't say those things? I said, I had a lot of teachers. So then he continued to mention that sharp American cheese and smoked Gouda cheese is also on sale. Plus, I bought the baby Swiss and the horseradish cheese, which I love. And you will, too. And you'll love his prices as well. Don't forget to stop by his meat counter. He's got Eye of the Round, and his filet mignons are out of this world. So I hope that you get a chance to stop in and... Wait a minute. Hold on. What's it mean? Okay, I hope you get a chance to stop in and meet Mike and his wife and enjoy the store. They've got all kinds of European spices. Whitetilla's Bakery has they have like four racks of stuff. Every time I go in there, it's gone. So that tells you can get your, we'll tell you more about Whitetilla's in just a sec. But in the meantime, please stop by Mike's Market, right in Kirtland, right across the street from Kirtland High School at 9189 Chillicothe Road in Kirtland. And their phone number is 440-379-7211. Now, folks, remember, they are open Wednesday through Saturday, 10 until 6, Sunday, 10 until 5, closed on Monday and Tuesday. So you want to make sure that you get in there. And don't forget, BBQ season's now. He's got some great specials, too, and he's got chicken, all kinds of things. So check it out for yourself. You'll become a Mike regular, I promise. Okay, now, we are going to... Yes. Six. Okay, Mr. Dave. Dave Richter's coming up with the Croatian Home Polka. We hope. All right, we'll just wait. Okay, we will wait. Yeah, it's a little late. Okay, there we go.

hopping and bopping to the polka popping, as Jack Corey used to say. Remember Jack Corey on KTX, WKTX Cortland? He'd say, hi, friendlies. Wonderful, wonderful man. He was wonderful. Great to work with. I miss all the old gang. In fact, Fred Zwick and I were talking about that the other day because Nancy was there, Freddie was there, me, Dell was there. Let's see, Frank Moravsik, I can't think of his name right now, but Freddie, he was there. And then we also had a couple of Polish guys that have passed on. But that was the best station. I'm trying to get them to let me have the Thanksgiving where I spoke to Denny Bukar not too long ago, and I said, gee, I miss that. Well, all the people would come down and stop in and say, hey, happy holidays. And some of the guys would jam in the outer office. But I miss the old days. The new days are good. They're just a little bit quieter. That's all. Kuhar's Carry Out and Catering is not quiet. I can tell you that from fact, because when I go into town, I take it home with me. And I actually buy a couple dinners. And then this way, I don't have to cook in the middle of the week. Besides, he's a much better cook than I could ever be. Those lessons didn't pay off, I'm telling you. At any rate, Kuhar's Carry Out and Catering is located on the corner of 306 and Menor Avenue. Their phone number is 440-951-1000. And I can tell you that their food is absolutely, consistently outstanding. They have 7 different kinds of schnitzel, stuffed cabbage. And now they have a contest where when you come in and get your order, make sure you get a ticket, because what happens is they at the end of the month, they throw it in a drum and they pull one out, and that person gets $100 worth of free food. Now, you can use it anyway. You can use it as catering, Christmas, whatever, but it's worth just going in there. I want to say that the barbecue season is coming up. Sometimes you don't just want to have, you know, hot dogs and hamburgers. You got to try their schnitzel. It is wonderful. Their corned beef sandwich is excellent. And they have all the stuff they make, homemade gravy. Dan makes most of it, but every now and then he has a guy that comes in. Oh my gosh, this guy makes the best vegetables. And homemade wedding soup, chicken dumpling soup, and pepper soup too. Once in a while he makes that. And of course, sausage and sauerkraut, roast pork. And today, let's see, Monday would be Hungarian goulash and chicken schnitzel, and your choice of a dinner side, Italian white bread, like mashed potatoes or Slovenian potatoes, or I don't know, they have corn, sometimes green beans, but they do a terrific job. Like I said, they're on the corner of 306 and Menor Avenue in Menor. If you're coming into Menor to the Great Lakes Mall, order your food on your way out. Pick it up, and when you get home, all you got to do is eat it. And you could stop at one of our beautiful parks down there and have dinner outside in the woods with the bears. I'm sorry, I was kidding. There's no bears. Is there bears? Oh, yeah, there's bears. At any rate, they do such a great job. So make sure you stop in and get your food. Call them in advance, 440-951-1000. I'm actually going there to pick up some homemade soup this week for Mrs. Godina. She absolutely loves their wedding soup, and I love their chicken dumpling soup, homemade dumplings. Dan makes them himself, I swear. You should see their kitchen. It's like cleanest kitchen I ever saw in my life. So make sure that you stop on out, won't you? Now, I mentioned earlier that Waitilla's Bakery has some of their outstanding cookies and all kinds of things at Mike's Market in Kirtland. They also have their own bakery at 897 East 222nd Street in Euclid. Their phone number is 216-731-7080. Now, they're open Monday through Friday, 6 to 3, Saturday, 7 till 3, and they are in about 24. A lot of Mark stores. They are on the east side. So make sure that you stop on in. I think east and west side. And they do the most beautiful cookie trays. You might want those for your picnics, weddings, anniversary. Nothing better than about 500 cookies in my world, that's for sure. So stop up, but place your order. Give them a little time to get it together, okay? Because those kitchen angels over there, they're magnificent. Hi, girls. Some of them listen to the show. And thank you. Hello to our internet people. We appreciate your support.
And last but not least, we are going to tell you about Dubrovnik Gardens, which isn't far from the area that I was just speaking of. They are under new management, and they're doing a superb job. Dubrovnik Gardens is the restaurant in the Croatian Lodge on Lakeshore Boulevard in Eastlake. They have a wonderful menu, and I can tell you now they've changed some, you know, some times for lunch and dinner. Lunch starts at 11 and goes till 3. Dinner is from 4:30 until 8. So make sure that you stop on by. The menu is wonderful, and I love this place. They have tablecloths on the tables. They have a nice cocktail lounge. They have a patio outside that you could sit on, or you could sit on the inside in the dining room or the lounge. So check it out for yourself. They make their chicken sandwiches are out of this world. Not to mention, I love their chicken marsala. And they also have a fish platter. And it consists of calamari, shrimp, french fries, and all kinds of sauces. So give them a call. They book parties from 800 all the way down to 150. And they'll do a great job for you, too. Their phone number is 440-946-3366. That's the American Croatian Lodge, Dubrovnik Gardens. Stop in because you absolutely will love them.

everybody. It's time for me to say goodbye. Thank you for being with us today. Hope you enjoy the oldies but goodies. And also, I want to tell you, please don't forget to come to our dance coming up a week from tomorrow at the SMPJ Recreation Center, or the farm, as they call it, because it was a farm years ago. They're going to have wonderful food. We're going to be Slovenian sausage. You might even have some Polish sausage. They like it both. And it's located at 10946 Heath Road. Just remember the candy bar. And it's right off of Route 6 in Kirtland with a K. So come on down. Bring your dancing shoes. Bring a hearty appetite. And gentlemen, if you are a musician, please come down and join us. We're happy to have you. I can tell you I should be there about 11 o'clock and doors open when I get there, but the gate may not be open, so we'll have to make sure that's taken care of. The music starts at 2. Actually, the opening is 1, but everybody comes early. We're glad to have you. Come on down. This is the last polka dance I'll be doing. Not that they won't be doing them, but I just won't be doing it. So I'm turning 75 years old on the 4th of July weekend, and I want to make sure that I get and go see my sister, my grand, not, I don't have grandchildren, but my great nieces and nephews. And so that's kind of what's going to happen for me. But I'm excited because I'm going to see all of you on Memorial Day. Come and join us. I will never leave Cleveland 100%. This is my home. And I made Sharon, Pennsylvania my home. And also, wherever there's a polka, that's where I'm going to be, that's for sure. I'm Val Pawlowski. Wish you a very good week. Don't forget to pray for our veterans. Don't forget to come back and join us again next week. Now, next week, we will be on tape because I will be getting everything ready for the party. So you might even hear this show again. And we appreciate your support. Thank you to our sponsors who make all this possible. And I hope you enjoyed my Johnny Vadnal and my Vadnal family songs. Stevie Meisner, also Dave Retchko, who gave me my first Valentine when I was in high school. He was one or two years younger than me. I went home and I said, Mom, Dave, this boy named Dave gave me a Valentine, and he's 2 years younger than me. And my mother was a little Italian woman. She looked at me and said, I don't see the doors being knocked down. With that, I will leave you. And my mom's up in heaven. She's the best. See you next week, everybody.

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3: I'm Christopher Cruz in Washington. A new CBS News poll finds most of those asked aren't happy with the state of the economy. CBS News Deputy Director of Elections and Surveys, Jennifer DePinto.
4: Big numbers of Americans are concerned and stressed about finances. Feelings of being secure and content about them are down from this time last year. Overall ratings of the economy have been low, but now just 29% call it good, a level we have not seen since 2023.
3: On CBS's Face the Nation today, U.S. Trade Representative Jameson Greer was asked if President Trump made any concessions in his trade talks with Chinese President Xi Jinping.
5: Less a question of concessions and more a question of what's mutually beneficial for both of us. That's why we're so focused on non-sensitive trade, because that doesn't require concessions. That's about working together, talking about what they need, what we want to sell, what we need from them.
3: Xi and Trump met in Beijing last week. With that summit over, there is uncertainty about a potential $14 billion U.S. arms sale to Taiwan. On CBS's Face the Nation, Taiwan's representative to the U.S., Alexander Yu.
6: We believe in peace through strength. So actually it makes more sense for the United States to sell us the armor so we can defend ourselves, and so you don't have to send your army 9,500 miles away to defend us.
3: Russian officials say Ukrainian drone strikes have killed at least 4 people, including 3 near Moscow. The BBC's Maura Alderson says Ukrainian President Volodymyr Zelensky justified the strikes.
7: President Zelensky says Ukraine's mass overnight drone attack on 14 regions across Russia is entirely justified as a response to Moscow's prolongation of the war and its continuing attacks on Ukraine's cities. He said the attack on Moscow, including its main oil refinery, sent a clear message that the Russian state must end its war.
3: Police say a driver crashed into multiple cars and pedestrians in Oakland, California, shortly after 11 o'clock last night, killing 3 people. 2 of the 5 injured are in critical condition. Police haven't said what led to the crash, nor have they identified the driver who was injured in the crash. Acting U.S. Attorney General Todd Blanche says the investigation continues into what President Trump has long called the Russia collusion hoax.
8: Whether that's one conspiracy that continued from 2015, 2016, all the way up to 2023 is what we're looking at right now. But the way that we do that is with the grand jury process.
3: Yannick Sinner today became the first Italian man to win the Italian Open in 50 years. Our producer and copy editor for this shift today was Bob Costantini. Dave Shapiro did double duty as the assignment editor and desk associate. This is CBS News.
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3: Good news for fans of The White Lotus. 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
18: From Maui to Sicily to Thailand and now to the French Riviera.
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18: Show producers say the Cannes Film Festival will be part of the new story. But this year's festival has been underway since last week with no sign of the production yet. One big difference this season, there will be two White Lotus resorts with hotels in Saint-Tropez and Cannes taking on the White Lotus identity, the lavishly luxurious setting for delicious dysfunction and sexy secrets, life and death.
10: At the end of the week, you will be an entirely different person.
18: But you'll have to wait to early 2027 for all that. Michael Toscano, CBS News.
3: Conor McGregor is returning to the Octagon for a rematch with Max Holloway in the main event on July 11th in Las Vegas. The 37-year-old Irishman hasn't fought since breaking his leg in a cage fight in 2021. Christopher Cruz, CBS News.
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17: 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Social media. What in the world's going on around here? We're going to check in with Jeffrey McCall, media critic from The Hill. Also, in hour number two, Hollywood exec for a day, but tonight it's going to be a little bit of a twist. So hang tuned for that. Stay tuned for that. That's going to be a lot of fun. This first hour, President Trump and his entourage is back from China, and you've heard a lot of bloviating all day long if you've been listening to any

0: of the cable newscasts. We're going to go right to the source and talk to a man who knows a thing or two about this. President Trump's former chief of staff from his first administration, Mick Mulvaney. We interviewed him a couple of hours ago. We caught up with him on the streets of New York. It's a taped interview from about a couple hours ago. So hang tight. We chased him down. Our crack staff here chased the man down in Midtown Manhattan to get his thoughts, and he was more than happy to talk. We will talk with him coming up in just a minute. America at Night, just getting started. Stick around.
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1: Welcome back, America at Night. Let's get to the reaction. President Trump back from China. And one of the men who knows a thing or two about this stuff is Mick Mulvaney, former congressman of South Carolina. He was the director of Office of Management and Budget and the White House chief of staff during President Trump's first term. And we were able to catch up with him on the busy streets of New York. Mick Mulvaney, thanks for joining us here on America at Night.
2: You're welcome. The ambience background noise is free.
1: There we go. Okay, good. So overall, what was he trying to accomplish, and did he accomplish what he was trying to do?
2: A couple different things. There'd be three topics, generally speaking, that you want to cover on a trip like this. Number one, in his mind, first and foremost, is going to be trade. That's noteworthy because apparently it wasn't what was first and foremost on the Chinese mind, but I'll get to that in a second. So trade comes first. I have to think Iran would come second. He said before he got on the airplane to fly to China in the first place that he wasn't going to discuss Iran, but he'd already previously said that he would, and everybody expected him to discuss the war in Iran. The Chinese are in a possibly unique position to help out with the Iranians and force them back to the negotiating table. The third topic, anytime you get together with the Chinese at this level, you know they are going to want to discuss Taiwan. It's a central feature for them. It's always going to be a central feature for them. What I think caught a lot of us by surprise was the statement by the foreign ministry in China that the number one issue in the Chinese minds between our country and theirs is Taiwan. That is different. That's new. Again, you always know it's in the atmosphere. It's in the environment. It's going to be part of the conversation anytime you have serious meetings with the communist Chinese. But for them to say it was the biggest issue between our two countries is new. And then to use language along the lines of conflicts and difficulties, that's new as well. So I think that's a sea change in at least the way the Chinese see the relationship, and I think that's one of the big takeaways from the meeting.
1: Let's talk about Taiwan for a second. It's not as simple as just letting them take Taiwan. They have a whole lot of semiconductors built on that island that we need for our economy and our world. So we don't want China to be involved with Taiwan any more than they already are, right? So, I mean, that's where the rub comes in, right?
2: Exactly. And listen, draw a parallel with what's happening with the Straits of Hormuz. What I think the world is coming to fully recognize, you sort of pay attention to and you pay lip service to it, but now we're living, you know, sort of firsthand, is that there's choke points in the world economy. There are choke points in supply chains. There are choke points that lead to economic difficulties for ordinary people. One of those happens to be the Straits of Hormuz. Another one is Taiwan. And I know that sounds strange because it's not really a physical barrier, but it is a choke point in our supply chain that we use so much technology, so many chips and so forth from Taiwan, that if that was to become blocked, as the Straits of Hormuz are blocked right now, that would have probably an even bigger impact on our economy. So, yeah, no, it is. We all know in the United States government that Taiwan is absolutely critical to our economy. You can't just roll over and let the Chinese take it. And, of course, no one's talking about that actually happening. But, again, that is why I think that statement by the Chinese that this is the biggest issue in their minds got a lot of people's attention.
1: Everything in foreign policy is about the massage, right? You massage these things. And on the plane back, President Trump was asked about this arms deal of $14 billion that he has to sign off on to send these arms to Taiwan. And he said, basically, I'll let you know. Should that be eyebrow raising, or is that just him sort of massaging the topic along?
2: It's actually the exact right message. And I know this is going to sound a little strange, but we have a name for our policy towards Taiwan. It's got an unusual name. It's called strategic ambiguity. What does that mean? It means that we try really hard not to get pinned down on anything when it comes to Taiwan. A manifestation of that, for example, would be that we don't support Taiwanese independence, but we don't oppose it. Those two things might seem like they're contradictory, but they're not. They're really just strategically ambiguous. So for Trump, originally they said nothing in response to the Chinese statement, but for Trump to come out and say, you know, stay tuned, is entirely consistent with how we deal with the issue of Taiwan when it comes to the communist Chinese. So no, that's actually under those circumstances in this time.

0: time and place, it's the exact right thing for the president to say. Just sit back and wait, because that's a nothing answer.
1: Mick Mulvaney with us, former White House chief of staff, talking about the trip to China. Let's talk about Iran. What do you think China's response was publicly to all this, and what do you think they talked about privately?
0: Privately interests me a lot more, which is here's where you are with China. They need the Straits probably more than we do. We know it. They know it. They get a lot more of their energy from the Straits of Hormuz than we do. We get hardly any of our energy out of there. But obviously, oil is a world has a world price, and there's a world market for it. So we are paying higher prices at the pumps. But the Chinese rely much more heavily on it than we do. So on that side of the ledger, you would think they would want to see an end to the war quickly. On the other side of the ledger, they're actually sitting on a pretty substantial amount of petroleum reserves. So while their prices have gone up, they're not as dramatically impacted as, say, other countries might be around the world. They can afford to wait a little bit before things get super critical for them in terms of the impact on their economy. So the private conversations that I'd be curious to know is, at what point are the Chinese actually going to put their thumb on the scale? When are they going to contact the Iranians and say, look, it's time to go back to the table? Because that's the problem right now, is the Iranians think they're better off in the field than they are at the negotiating table. The Chinese are one of the players that could change that calculus. And I think that's what the Americans want out of this meeting. They want to know that the Chinese at some point, sooner rather than later, will get involved here to help drive the Iranians back to the negotiating table to try and negotiate an end to the war.
1: I checked, and right before you became White House Chief of Staff, President Trump opted out of the JCPOA. Do you think if you were to ask him in a moment of clarity and a moment of honesty that he would have wished he would have stayed in that deal 10 years or so ago?
0: No, that's not the question. I think there's a lot of folks on the right who thought it was just a really, really bad deal. Really, what it was a negotiated delay in the Iranians acquiring a nuclear weapon. It was never a prohibition. Look, Donald Trump has not been entirely consistent on why we went to war. At some point, it was about regime change. Another point, they were even mentioning the possibility of retribution for their alleged involvement with the attacks on his life, the assassination attempts. So there's been some mixed messaging, but from the very beginning, part of the message has been that Iran can't have nuclear weapons, period. He's right about that. I don't think folks fully appreciate how unsafe the world actually is or could be if the Iranians had a nuclear weapon. And his commitment to that, I think, is real. The JCPOA didn't get you there. It was a delay. It was a delay that, you know, you could talk to different people and they'll give you different answers to how long it might have taken the Iranians to get to a nuclear weapon. But they were going to get one at some point. And that's not acceptable to Trump, nor should it be acceptable to the United States. So, no, I don't think pulling out of the agreement was a bad decision at all.
1: Okay, so he's going to have to cut some type of diplomatic deal, is he not? He's going to have to give and take. And so that's where the rub comes in, right? What is he going to give them to give them to let them give up their own nuclear ambitions, right?
0: Yeah, and there's certain things you can do on that front. The biggest thing that they want, obviously, well, in addition to nuclear capability, which is simply not acceptable to the peaceful world, is the sanctions relief. Their economy has struggled for a very long period of time, to the point where, you know, one of the things we thought might happen at the beginning of the war was that the Iranian people might rise up and overthrow the government. They would do that in large part because of the economic strain they have been under for such a long period of time, because Iran has rightfully been outcast from the world economy. So the Iranians would very much like to get out from under sanctions. It's part of every negotiation with them. So the only question I think in my mind is, how badly do they want that? Do they want a nuclear weapon more than they want economic prosperity? If they do, then either this war is going to go on for a long time or it's going to get escalated very quickly. If they decide that peace and prosperity is more important to them, there may be a way to end this quickly.
1: But how is that different than the Obama deal, in that they're giving up their nuclear ambitions for lifting sanctions and freeing up some of their money? You put a time limit on it, whether it's 10 years, 20 years, 30 years. Isn't that the same time frame as that Obama, or the same structure as that Obama deal?
0: Well, I mean, if Trump agrees to a 10-year guideline, then yes, it's very similar to JCPOA. But my understanding is that that's not what the Americans are interested in. They want a prohibition. They want a commitment from the Iranians that they are not going to do this, and they want it to be enforceable. What did Reagan say? Trust but verify. They want it to be verifiable. The Iranians have got to look. Everybody, I think, would be fine with them using nuclear power to produce energy. That's fine. That's something actually we probably should encourage. But if you're actively seeking a nuclear weapon and you are a state sponsor of terrorism at the same time, you can't have that. You simply can't. You can't negotiate that away. That was one of the correct criticisms of the JCPOA in the first place, is that under no circumstances can the peaceful nations of the world allow a terrorist state to have a nuclear weapon. Think about what would be happening in the world right now if Iran did have a weaponizable nuclear capability. You would have the use of nuclear weapons already. And think about what that world looks like. So, no, look, I can't imagine the Trump administration will negotiate a deal that allows the Iranians, you know, to have a weapon in 10 or 20, even 30 years. And if they do, they should be rightly criticized for essentially cutting the same deal, but I can't imagine them doing that.
1: Mick Mulvaney with us for a couple more minutes. Let's talk about trade and China. What did we learn? Did they relieve the pressure off the trade deal? What do we know?
0: Look, the trade deal has always been quite interesting. That the status quo, I think, right now is acceptable to both sides. You know, the Chinese have promised in the past to buy more soybeans. They didn't buy as much as we thought they would. So we kind of go back and forth. There'll be little skirmishes on trade. But generally speaking, I don't think anybody was expecting a grand bargain, a sweeping, comprehensive trade deal with China. That was never in the cards. I think what both sides wanted is a way to sort of reinforce the status quo. They're going to buy some airplanes from us. You know, they're going to buy some agricultural products from us. We're going to be able to buy some critical minerals from them, etc. Will there be skirmishes and tensions in the relationship? Yes, because we are, you know, competitors at the very highest levels. But I don't think anybody expected a comprehensive trade deal. They didn't get one, obviously. I think the relationships is probably better now than it was before the meeting. But that's about all you get on trade.
1: Trump said that there's a deal to buy 200 Boeing jets, but China didn't say that in their communications. What do we make of that?
0: Oh, again, that's probably the dance that you do. You might see an announcement for 50 or 100 or something like that. Keep in mind, that was not negotiated as part of the visit. Those sorts of deals are negotiated long in advance. I remember when we went to Vietnam in 2019, the Vietnamese announced a huge Boeing purchase, which is great. I mean, I don't want to diminish the value to our country. It's a fantastic thing to have. But it's not like that was negotiated at the meeting while we were sitting there. That had been negotiated by Boeing and the various players, the airlines and the foreign governments long in advance. So it's really just an announcement more than anything else. Doesn't surprise me that the Chinese don't want to give, you know, Donald Trump that win just yet. But my guess is they will end up buying a bunch of airplanes. They're good products.
1: Last question for you, Mick Mulvaney, former White House chief of staff in Trump's first administration. What do you make of President Trump's entourage, the CEOs, Tim Cook, Elon Musk, all those billionaire tech CEOs? What do you make of that entourage going?
0: Smart move. I wish I'd thought of it myself in the previous visits that we had made. It brings the economic heft to the United States front and center. So I think it sort of, you know, points out to the Chinese why they want to have a good relationship with us, because they need access to these markets. They need that technology. Goodness gracious, they've stolen most of the technology, I guess, by now. But anyway, no, it's a smart move. It's a flex of a certain type. It's something the Chinese cannot do to us. So, you know, typical Trump, say what you want to about him. The man is a pretty good negotiator.
1: Last question for you. Speaking of negotiations, look into your crystal ball. How much longer is this Strait of Hormuz going to be closed?
0: I still think the price of oil is above $100 for at least another 4, 5, 6 months, maybe longer.
1: 4, 5, 6 months?
0: Yeah. There are things. It's you can't, if you open the straits tomorrow, there's still such structural deficiencies in energy markets right now that it could take a long time for it to correct itself. I was speaking in Europe a couple weeks back, and I was talking to someone who's familiar with the Qatari gas production, and they think that at least 10, possibly 15, or even 20% of Qatari gas production, which is one of the largest players in the world, especially since we've put sanctions on Russian gas since the Ukraine Ukraine war, that 10 to 20% of their infrastructure is permanently destroyed. Now, it could take, you know, 3 to 5 years to fix that, so it's not permanent in terms of forever. But you're talking about structural changes to the energy markets that I think people have not begun to fully grasp yet. You go to the next sort of layer down the food chain, food prices are going to go up as well. We're in the planting season in North America. We're short, on the Northern Hemisphere. You're short fertilizers. That's going to have an impact on food prices into the fall and winter. So, no, I even if you cut a deal tomorrow, the economic impacts of this war are going to be much more far-reaching.
1: Former White House Chief of Staff and President Trump's first term, Mick Mulvaney. Mick, I know it's a very busy time for you. Thank you for spending a couple minutes with us. Have a good day.
0: Thank you very much.
1: You got it. America at Night, back in a moment.
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6: How did I lose weight? And I did. Lean, right here. I did. I love this stuff. Listen, Brickhouse Nutrition been with me for a long time. So chatting with Miles, I'm up at like 235. True story, I never minded being 235, but you know what minded? My knees that were falling apart and my back. I'm like, I don't know, what before I started really lifting, probably about 190. So 235 was a lot. I said, I got to lose some LBs, Miles. He said, Dan, we're going to sick our team of docs and researchers on it, and we're going to get you a really good product because I don't want to take a lot of these needles and stuff. You know what he did? He got lean. He got lean. I got lean using Lean, L-E-A-N. The product works. Me and Paula both use it. I'm now down about 200, 202. Losing weight's a pain. I've been there. You look in the mirror. You're getting a little gooey as you get older. 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

0: Welcome to America at Night with McGraw Milhaven.
1: A whole lot of questions, not a lot of answers about the hantavirus as this starts to take center stage because many of the Americans arrived this morning in Epley Airport in Omaha. They were wearing masks, carrying a plastic bag with their belongings, and they were quickly assessed by a team of doctors and loaded them into the National Quarantine Unit. It's part of the University of Nebraska Medical Center. To talk about all of this and what does it mean and what do we know, Dr. William Hanage is an epidemiologist at Harvard, the T.H. Chan School of Public Health. Doctor, welcome to America at Night.
2: Hi, McGraw. It's great to be with you. And please call me Bill. Okay. Only my mother called me William.
1: Okay, Bill, will do. Let's get right to it. A lot of people have PTSD when they start to hear about this virus, people getting sick, people being quarantined. And then, of course, the Internet is full of misinformation, half-truths. Let's get it straight from the person who knows. How contagious is this hantavirus? And we have apparently some type of human-to-human contact, do we not?
2: Oh, we certainly do. We certainly have human-to-human transmission, but there are a lot of very important differences from COVID. Believe me, this is nothing at all like COVID. It is less transmissible, and importantly, it is transmissible from people who have symptoms. There seems to be very little pre-symptomatic transmission, and that makes it a very, very, very different kettle of fish.
1: Okay, let's talk about some of the patients in Omaha. They're saying that some are testing positive but are asymptomatic, which means they're test positive but they aren't showing any signs of being ill?
2: That's right. And I think it's important to note that the tests that we use here are extremely sensitive, and so they will detect even quite small amounts of the virus. And so I think we need to be very careful before we start saying that somebody is testing positive and capable of transmitting. And we also have to remember that people could have symptoms from some other respiratory virus. In fact, I'm hearing just now that some of those people who have been coming back with symptoms have actually tested positive for another virus. And so it's not hantavirus.
1: If you are diagnosed with the hantavirus, there is no cure, there is no vaccine. But what are the chances of you getting deathly ill or just getting a cold and getting better on your own?
2: The chances of getting deathly ill are unfortunately really high. This is an extremely, extremely nasty disease, and nobody should want to have it. The fatality rate is somewhere between 30 to 40% among cases. There may be milder ones that we don't detect so much, but it's certainly very different from COVID, where the equivalent figure would be something like 0.5%. So again, it's not COVID. It's much nastier, but fortunately, you're much less likely to end up being exposed to it.
1: Why does it take sometimes up to 8 weeks for this virus to show itself?
2: That's a great question, and one of the things that we don't really have a great answer to at the moment. It may be something to do with the amount of virus that gets into people in the first place. It may be something to do with the nature of an individual's immune system. But there is a very big variation in the incubation time. That's something which matters a lot, because people can be incubating this for, it seems, based on previous outbreaks, up to 42 days. And that means that the people who we're going to be asking to stay in quarantine are going to have to be in there for a long time. And they're going to have to be in there for a long time, and we're going to be needing to support them.
1: We haven't heard of this hantavirus, and all of a sudden you had the Gene Hackman story down in New Mexico, and now you have this story. Has this been around a while? Why are we starting to hear more and more about this disease?
2: Oh, it's interesting you say that. Funnily enough, the first place I ever lived in the United States, you can tell from my voice, by the way, that I'm not originally from the United States. The first place I ever lived was in Boulder, Colorado, and that was around the time that the first hantavirus outbreaks in the Four Corners region were being investigated and studied. And since then, we've only learned more about these, viruses. The virus that was involved in the death of Gene Hackman's wife is different from the one that is causing this outbreak. The hantaviruses that we find in the United States are not capable of human-to-human transmission. We've never seen that happen. Whereas this virus, which is the Andes hantavirus, is capable of human-to-human transmission. We've seen it before, and it's not a particular surprise that we're seeing it now.
1: How much contact do you need to get it from another human?
2: Well, we have our knowledge about this is based upon an outbreak that happened in 2018 in Argentina, which was really well studied. What was found there was that the highest probability of transmission, and people investigated this using genetics and all sorts of stuff to figure out transmission pairs, was associated with close contact during large gatherings with a case that was either just symptomatic or had been symptomatic for a while or was becoming symptomatic. Now, the exact mode of transmission, it seems to be droplets, something like that, but I also don't want to get too hung up on that because, you know, that's going to give other people COVID PTSD because of the fact that, you know, people would say, oh, it's this mode, it's this mode, it's that mode. It's not. What we do know is that this virus is not very transmissible, at least certainly not from people who do not yet have symptoms.
1: But, I mean, do you need to have lunch with somebody? Do you need to use the same fork? Do you have to sleep in the same bed? How much close contact do you need to eventually possibly get it from another human?
2: It's not an all or nothing answer, unfortunately. The more close contact you have, the more likely it's going to be. If you have a very fleeting contact, then chances are it's not going to happen. The more contact you have, the more likely it is.
1: Dr. William Hanage is a epidemiologist with Harvard. He wants me to call him Bill, so I will. Bill, take me through my limited experience in science class, because I was certainly not very good at it. But talk about how, because the hantavirus is deadly, in some ways that keeps it from spreading, and a world pandemic probably won't happen with a virus that is so deadly.
2: You're absolutely right, McGraw. It's extremely unlikely that we're going to see anything more than a limited outbreak from this virus, or indeed any virus like this. We were talking about COVID just now. The scientific name for the virus that causes COVID is SARS-CoV-2. And if that sounds like a movie sequel, there's a reason for that, because SARS-CoV-1 is the virus that caused an outbreak nearly 25 years ago now. It emerged from China and Hong Kong and spread internationally and killed, I forget exactly, but it was upward of 700 people worldwide. But it was contained. And the reason that it was contained is very similar to the reason why I'm confident this will be contained. It was capable of transmitting, but it wasn't terribly good at it, and it was only transmitting efficiently from people who already had symptoms. That meant that it was easy to hold on to, easy to get a handle on, easy to tell people, do not hang around people who have symptoms. And it was an outbreak, it was a serious outbreak, and it was extremely important, and yet it did not end up being a global pandemic. Just for comparison, SARS-1 killed around 700 people, 700-800 people worldwide. SARS-CoV-2, which caused COVID, killed upwards of more than 500,000 Americans before vaccines were available. So they're two very, very different viruses.
1: And it's bizarre to put sort of a human feeling and human emotions on a virus, but the idea is the virus wants to live and replicate. And so if it's deadly, it will kill its host, therefore not able to survive. But if it just makes you sick, then it can live long enough in your body to then go to another human being, causing more damage.
2: Well, you say that it's bizarre to put human emotions on a virus, and yeah, it is, but it's kind of a useful way to start thinking about it, or at least to understand and explain what they do. The only thing that I will point out here, McGraw, is that in all of these cases, it depends how much virulence, the tendency to cause disease, make people really sick, is linked to transmission. Now, in the case of this virus, it does need to be this virulent in order to be getting transmitted, but that's also putting a brake on it because of the fact that it's so obvious when people are starting to develop symptoms, and so it's much more easily avoided. The single most important thing in determining whether something is a pandemic risk is whether or not transmission happens before people know that they're infected. And in this case, all the evidence that we have suggests that does not happen very much at all.
1: Really interesting. COVID-19, did that not lessen the severity of illness as it replicated and went through different strands?
2: That's actually a really interesting point. I'm glad you brought it up. Eventually, it seems like it may have done that, but it's really hard to disentangle that from the fact that by the point that happened, there was a lot of people who had been vaccinated and a lot of people who were immune because they'd been infected. What actually happened was that you remember all those variants up until the Omicron one? Each of those was more dangerous, more virulent, more likely to cause severe illness and kill somebody or land them in hospital than the one that went before. Omicron was the one that suddenly became milder. And even then, it was only about as mild as the original virus. When Omicron hit Hong Kong, which had not previously been really exposed to SARS-CoV-2, to COVID-19, it caused a wave of infections and flooding pressure into intensive care units that was not that far off the type of thing that had been seen in American cities. And that was at a point when the population had already been vaccinated.
1: Interesting. Let's talk about vaccines. I know there's currently not a vaccine for the hantavirus. Are they working on one? How hard is it to get? And the vaccines have now gotten political, so I have to wonder now what happens.
2: Thank you for bringing that up. That's a really great point. There are some vaccines which are in early stages of development, but, you know, this is not a virus which has previously been infecting large numbers of people or has had a very high profile. And as a result, it's more difficult for people to get funding to develop vaccines. There are some which have had really promising results in terms of the initial trials, which just look to see how many antibodies the vaccine gives volunteers. And that's positive, but they are a long way from a place where they can be used actually to protect people. Now, I will say, I realize as much as anybody that vaccines have become political, but really, they should not be. This is not about what you believe or how you vote. This is the same kind of thing as, like, the moon is not made of green cheese. It is a scientific fact that vaccines are capable of protecting you. And it is also a fact that they are safer than almost anything else that we will encounter in medicine.
1: Yeah, it's an interesting place we find ourselves in. Dr. William Hanage, a professor of epidemiology at Harvard. Last question for you, doctor. What are you worried about? Is there a virus you are worried about? What's the worst case scenario? Give us a sense of what keeps you up at night.
2: I try not to let things keep me up at night. I try to just keep on top of whatever's going on so I can understand and respond to it. But the things which really do scare me, you know, what really does scare me is the idea that there will be another flu pandemic, and a flu pandemic which is more like the one that happened in 1918-19. That was a truly, truly horrible pandemic. It caused huge quantities of death, mostly in people around sort of middle age and the prime of life, as opposed to the very young and the very old, which are those who are normally affected by flu. And my fear is that if that happens, we are just going to be so sunk in misinformation and conflict and arguing with each other that we are not going to be able to respond. And I wish we could just get to a better place so we can recognize our common enemy as the viruses.
1: Let's talk about that flu for a second. Is the flu today much more harsh than the one in 1918? We've gotten more protected. Our own immune system has gotten better. Has the flu gotten harder and more difficult and more dangerous?
2: No, believe me, the flu in 1918-19 was much nastier than what we see today. We estimate that it caused around 50 to 60 million deaths worldwide, more people than died during the First World War. The flu that we're seeing today is the seasonal flu is, you know, really, really nothing to compare with it. Also, we've seen flu pandemics since 1918-19, which have been much milder. What really concerns me is the idea that there will be another one coming along, and we are not going to realize until it's too late.
1: Mm. Dr. William Hanage, Bill, since he's a friend of the show, an epidemiologist at the Harvard T.H. Chan School of Public Health. Doctor, thank you for a very interesting conversation. Thanks for your facts. Thanks for your information. And thanks for checking in. Be safe and have a good night.
2: You too. Thanks so much.
1: You got it. America at Night, back in a moment.
0: Live from coast to coast, this is America at Night with McGraw-Milhaven.

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1: Hey, don't forget about the text line. We'll take your text and we'll report on them. We'll air them in the third hour. So text your comments to 1-844-2-McGraw, 1-844-262-4729. As always, you can call, you can text in a question. I'll try and work it into the conversation. I'll leave you with some sad news in hour number one. Just moving over the transom, Craig Morton, quarterback who led the Cowboys and the Broncos to their first Super Bowl, has passed away at the age of 83. Craig Morton died in California at the age of 83. He was, right, he started his career as the Cowboys, and he was traded to the Giants, and then he had a second life in Denver as the Orange Crush. Remember their quarterback, Red, their coach, Red Miller? And the Orange Crush went on to take on the Dallas Cowboys in that Super Bowl. They ended up losing. But as a kid, I was a huge Craig Morton fan. Huge Craig Morton fan. So, sad news that Craig Morton, Broncos quarterback, Giants quarterback, Dallas Cowboys quarterback, passes away at the age of 83. We're just getting started. We're going to talk about the tuba next hour. I'm looking forward to this one. I don't know anything about the tuba. Our executive director is Alex Hinton. Our engineer tonight is Richard Good. I'm McGraw Milhaven. And this is America at Night on Westwood One.
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10: I'm Heather Bosch. Ukraine launches its biggest drone attack on Russia in over a year. Four people are dead, the BBC's Moira Alderson reports.
11: President Zelensky says Ukraine's mass overnight drone attack on 14 regions across Russia is entirely justified as a response to Moscow's prolongation of the war and its continuing attacks on Ukraine's cities. He said the attack on Moscow, including its main oil refinery, sent a clear message that the Russian state must end its war.
10: With President Trump returning from a high-stakes meeting with China's president, Taiwan's representative to the U.S. tells CBS's Face the Nation.
12: We'll see, but President Trump, when he was in Beijing the last 2 days, he mentioned that he heard a lot about Taiwan, but the problem is he heard only their side of the story. You know, he heard the Chinese story. I think he, if he has time, would love to tell them our side of the story, the Taiwan story, which is one that of resiliency.
10: Taiwan says it's independent while China still claims the territory. Two U.S. Navy jets were involved in a crash today at an air show at Western Idaho's Mountain Home Air Force Base. An event organizer says all four crew members safely ejected. A day-long rally in Washington, D.C. aims to rededicate the country as one nation under God. Republican South Carolina Senator Tim Scott.
13: America has proven to be a resilient nation when we humble ourselves before the King of Kings, the Almighty God.
10: Some conservatives argue the U.S. was founded as a Christian nation, although historians often dispute that. In Minnesota, the Flanders wildfire has grown to 1,200 acres. Crow Wing County Sheriff Eric Klang.
14: We've had some secondary structures that have been destroyed, like sheds and outbuildings of a sort. But for the most part, we're in pretty good shape.
10: Governor Tim Walz has activated the National Guard to help battle several wildfires. In a Philadelphia suburb, CBS's Ava Anderson says crowds surged in anticipation of a new watch.
15: Hundreds hope to get their hands on a limited-release Swatch watch. Cole Reichert arrived at 5:45 a.m.
16: More people started to come. More police officers started to come.
15: All of the commotion was over the collaboration between Swatch and luxury watchmaker Audemars Piguet, with watches priced starting around $400. Some of the watches are already reselling online for thousands above retail. Upper Merion police said people attempted to get inside the mall before opening.
17: None of you are going in.
15: Police say some people tried to break down doors and one person was arrested on trespassing-related charges.
10: This is CBS News.
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19: Chuck McDowell here with Red Pocket Mobile. 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
10: It was the last hurrah for Republican Senator Bill Cassidy in Louisiana's GOP primary.
21: Cassidy had the power of President Trump's endorsement working against him and for challenger Julia Letlow, a Trump loyalist in the House.
22: God bless President Trump!
21: She goes to a runoff against Louisiana's treasurer, John Fleming. Cassidy earned Trump's ire by voting to remove him from office over the insurrection at the Capitol. He was gracious toward his opponents.
23: I congratulated them both.
21: Allowing himself a pointed reference to democracy.
23: Sometimes it doesn't turn out the way you want it to, but you don't pout. You don't whine. You don't claim the election was stolen.
21: Michael Toscano, CBS News.
10: The Trump administration has run the names of at least 67 million voters through government databases as it looks for non-citizens and people who've died. Critics say outdated and incomplete data will lead to eligible voters being wrongly disenfranchised before the crucial midterm elections. I'm Heather Bosch, CBS.
24: Carpal tunnel syndrome, heart failure that doesn't improve with common medicines. 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
0: Representative Kevin Kiley of California. He's been on the show before. He was a Republican turned independent, and he forced the House to vote on a bill to support Ukraine. No one's talking about Ukraine. China, Iran, what about Ukraine? We'll talk about that coming up a little bit later on next hour. Also, it's Thursday, and that means Bill Cleveland is going to join us. Bill Cleveland, Bill on the road, quickly turning into one of our favorite segments of the week. He, I believe, is in Quincy, Illinois. So we're going to check in with him and see what he's doing in Quincy, Illinois. I think his car ran out of gas, so we decided to spend the weekend in Quincy, Illinois. So we will check in with him. Of course, third hour is open phones. This first hour, though, we're going to talk about a rock star that died almost 40 years ago, in 1988, right? 88, 98, two, right? 40 years ago. And he died young, died way too young, not very well known in the public, but considered a musician's musician. Of course, I'm talking about Roy Orbison. That's right, the man behind Only the Lonely, Pretty Woman, Crying. He was a musician's musician, and there's a brand new book out getting a lot of attention about Roy Orbison. Why, after all these years, is Roy Orbison still fascinating to the public? The book is called Roy Orbison, King of Hearts, and Jeff Apter is its author. We're going to take a quick break and come back and talk with him. Stay right there. America at Night. We're just getting started. You're not going to want to miss this. Back in a moment.
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0: Roy Orbison. And there is a new book called Roy Orbison, King of Hearts, by our guest. He's written numerous books about musicians. Keith Urban, AC/DC's Bon Scott, the Bee Gees, the Red Hot Chili Peppers, the Cure, David Grohl. He was on staff at the Australian Rolling Stone for 7 years. Jeff Apter joins us by video stream. Jeff, welcome to America at Night.
1: Good evening, McGraw. Good to speak with you.
0: Who knew that one of the fans of Roy Orbison lives in Australia? How did you fall in love with Roy Orbison from Australia?
1: Yeah, it's probably a little known fact outside of Australia, but Roy's following here, his fan base was enormous. And in fact, throughout Roy's career in America, his commercial career had a lot of highs and lows. Started out in the 60s, was all over the charts, essentially. But throughout the 70s, when he was really almost, people felt like he was in exile. He was this mysterious figure. Some people thought Roy was dead. He was, in fact, he had this flourishing career in Australia and in the UK. He toured here something like a dozen times over the course of about 20 years. I first saw him in 1983 playing in a suburban club, I guess a casino, essentially, to about 1,000 people. And, Roy, it had been a long time between drinks with Roy in the charts, but people were still so enthusiastic about seeing him. And I remember when he came on and he opened his mouth and sang the first notes of, I think, Only the Lonely, there was a gasp. The place, Australian audiences can be very rowdy, but it suddenly went pin drop quiet. You could not hear anything but Roy Orbison sing. And then I heard someone gasp. It was like it was like a visitation, it was like being in the company of royalty or something. People were so in awe of this guy. And it must be said, in the 80s, this is Roy well into his career. The voice was still as pristine as ever. It was really a memorable night and sort of the starting point, I guess, for me writing this book.
0: Yeah, interesting. Now, he had sort of two careers here in America, right? He was famous in the 60s, and then he sort of people rediscovered him late in his career. Unfortunately, he died shortly thereafter. But he was also big in England, was he not?
1: That's right. That's right. His first tour of England, he was supported by some combo called the Beatles or something. I've never heard of them. You may have heard of them. And there's a great story that this is 1963 or 64. And Roy hadn't heard about the Beatles yet, really, because they were still an English phenomenon. And he was standing outside the theatre where he was going to play opening night. And he said, he looked up at the marquee and he said, what's a Beatle? And this Liverpudlian voice behind him says, Roy, I am. And it was John Lennon. And every night the Beatles would play. And of course, it was two very different shows. The Beatles was high energy, great excitement from the audience, whereas Roy was doing the big emotional ballads. So you had this great contrast. So they asked Roy, would he mind playing first? Because it was just a different type of show. And after a while, he accepted it. But every time he performed, he'd be brought back for encore after encore after encore. And allegedly, John Lennon stood in the wings one night, looked at Roy as he went on for another encore and said, Yankee, go home.
0: Wow. So he was getting encores as the opening act for the Beatles.
1: Absolutely. Absolutely. Yeah. And yeah, the English audiences were very good to Roy in much the same way Australian audiences were as well. For the majority of his career, he had hits in Australia and England that weren't hits in America, and that really kept his career going.
0: Is that where he obviously bonded with John Lennon, but he must have become friends with George Harrison then too?
1: That's correct. That's correct. I think George developed a lot of really strong relationships with people whose music he really admired. Roy being one, Carl Perkins, who I've written about, being another. In fact, when George Harrison went out on one of the Beatles' first tours, they all decided to adopt pseudonyms. And George called himself Carl Harrison after Carl Perkins. He was such a fan. But he also loved Roy's music. Of course, later on in the Wilburys, he brought him in. And it was really such a wonderful coda to Roy's career, the success of the Wilburys. But, one of the many tragedies of Roy's life is he didn't really get to live to experience that success.
0: Yeah, Roy Orbison, King of Hearts, is the book.

0: Jeff Apter is our guest. Let's go all the way back to the beginning. Very humble beginnings in Texas. Tell us about what you learned about him growing up.
1: Yeah, he came out of a place called Wink. And Roy would dine out on saying, you know, it was called Wink because if you winked, you'd miss it. It was that small. You know, it was a main street, a church, a general store, not much more. He started out in high school playing in bands. There was a band called, in fact, the Wink Westerners and the Teen Kings. Roy was more of a group member in the early years, but one day he was at Texas University. He heard a song called Ooby Dooby, and he just fell in love with this song and said, I want to record that. And eventually that became the first record that he cut with Sun Records, you know, the home of Elvis and Jerry Lee Lewis and Johnny Cash. But yeah, Roy's like so many of those guys, Roy's upbringing was very humble, very working class, you know, very, very hand to mouth kind of existence. And the success that music eventually brought to him was just a blessing, you know, something he probably took a lot of getting used to be honest, given the circumstances from which he came.
0: He wasn't an overnight success, right? He kicked around for a while, right?
1: Well, yeah, that's absolutely right. Yeah, and like I say, he was with Sun Records, but didn't really have any great success there. He didn't fit. And also, I think at the point that Roy started recording for Sun, Elvis was about to leave Sun Records to go to RCA, and Sam Phillips, the owner of Sun Records, was always looking for the next Elvis. And he thought he saw him in Roy, and he recorded, like I say, Ooby Dooby, which was a much more up-tempo song. But I think Roy himself, after a while, realized that that sound was not the sound that fitted most comfortably for him. It wasn't until he left and went to a record label called Monument that he really found his signature sound. And that was the big lush sound. You know, he had orchestrations and harmonies and choirs and big production, and that was never going to happen with him at Sun. So you're right, he was kicking around for, you know, as a performing musician, probably a good part of a decade before he really broke through.
0: You know, the other thing about Roy Orbison is I don't think he fits in a genre, right? He's almost his own genre, yeah, in a sense, right? He's not rock and roll. He's not country. He wasn't Elvis. He wasn't the Beatles and Hendrix. He was sort of his own. He was his own music genre.
1: Yeah, that's true. And I guess that says a lot about why his songs, the longevity of his songs. You know, you can hear something from, say, the psychedelic 60s and you immediately can recognize it, but you go, oh, it sounds dated now. With Roy's music, it sounds sort of timeless, I guess, because he wasn't really trying to fit in with any musical mood or genre of the time. But, you know, he dabbled in a lot of different things. He did rockabilly, he did big ballads, he did pop, he did rock and roll, he did, you know, almost doo-wop with some of his stuff. So he was very versatile, but it was that the signature sound was the one when they brought in the orchestra, you know, and there's stories I relate in the book about, you know, some of the musicians not being that familiar with Roy. And when he's recording songs like, you know, Only the Lonely and Crying, some of the musicians actually stopped playing because they were just like in awe of this guy's voice because he was such an unassuming guy, you know, a very humble guy. You never expected this mountain of a voice, this amazing voice to come from such a nondescript kind of fella.
0: Jeff, after our guest, the book is called Roy Orbison, King of Hearts. It's interesting. The man died in the 80s, and you're writing about him now all these years later. He must still have a fan base out there all these years later.
1: Oh, yeah. Yeah, absolutely. And, you know, it was helped by his association at the end of his life and career with people like Jeff Lynne and George Harrison, Tom Petty in particular, you know, and the Wilburys. It certainly helped bring him back into the mainstream. But what happened subsequent to that is a lot of people name-checking Roy, you know, people like Chris Isaak and Bono from U2, you know, people who have huge fan bases who would name-check Roy as a huge influence on their music. So even though, you know, as you said in your intro, he's been gone a long time, almost 40 years, it's like his music has never gone away because there's always a new vocalist, a new singer. There's a guy at the moment in this end of the world called Marlon Williams, who people say, oh, yeah, that's the new Roy Orbison. So, you know, it's a testament to the power of Roy's music, you know, and the emotional sort of connection that he has with listeners that almost 40 years after his death, people are still using him as a reference point for new artists. It's fantastic, you know, and it says so much about the music that he created over that, 20-year span of his career.
0: Yeah, tell me the story of Bruce Springsteen and when Bruce Springsteen introduced him to the Rock and Roll Hall of Fame.
1: Yeah, well, Bruce was in a band, I think they're called Steel Mill, out of Jersey. This is before the E Street Band. Roy was playing in Nashville, and Springsteen got the opportunity to open for them, Bruce. And they drove all the way from Jersey to Nashville, long, long drive, just to be on the same bill with Roy Orbison. They were the opening act, of course, you know, one of many on the day, and Roy was the headliner. But Springsteen sat side stage and just watched Roy perform, and he said, you know, these deep, dark songs, you know, they just resonated so strongly with him. And Bruce had already spent a lot of his time sitting in his bedroom back in Jersey listening to, I think it was a greatest hits collection of Roy's, over and over and over again. You know, it's such a big influence on his work. And yeah, when Bruce finally got to induct Roy into the Rock and Roll Hall of Fame, I always find those sort of inductions interesting because you find out who the real fans are, the real fanboys. And Bruce was just in awe of this guy, you know, when he got to induct him. It was like Springsteen by that time, and this is in the early 80s, he's already accomplished many, many, many things in his own career. But you got the sense that inducting Roy into the Rock and Roll Hall of Fame was as big a moment in his career as anything that he'd done under his own name. So the connection was really strong. And of course, they went on to do a thing called Black and White Night. Again, in the 80s, it was basically a collection of Roy performing with a band that was assembled from his biggest fans, Bruce Springsteen, Tom Waits, Elvis Costello, Bonnie Raitt, Katie Lang, Jennifer Warnes, all these amazing musicians who all got together just to perform Roy's songs with him out front. And it's it was a big hit. I think it was a cable performance that was done in the, I think it was 1983, 84, called Black and White Night. And it's just an amazing performance. But again, it pays tribute to the way that his music had that kind of timelessness that contemporary artists from the 80s, you know, were saying, oh, God, I'd do anything to perform with Roy Orbison, even though to some people, Roy Orbison was seen as sort of a bit of a relic from the 60s. So, yeah, it's great. And the Springsteen connection was very strong, you know, very profound. I bet you if Bruce had been offered a spot in the Wilburys with Roy, he would have said yes straight away.
0: Jeff, after our guest, the book is Roy Orbison, King of Hearts. Imagine a concert. It's got, you have to find this somewhere on YouTube or somewhere has got to have it. A Black and White Night with Springsteen, Elvis Costello, Tom Waits, Jackson Browne, Bonnie Raitt, Roy Orbison. I mean, those are some, that's an unbelievable, one of those is fantastic. But all of them together on the stage for one concert, holy mackerel, that's amazing.
1: Yeah. It was an incredible lineup.
0: Yeah, he also seemed, I got about 2 minutes here, and then I got to break more, because I want to spend next segment talking about the Traveling Wilburys. You mentioned all the contemporary fans he had, but you mentioned Springsteen. He was friends with Dylan, he was friends with the Beatles. It seemed like he was a musician's musician. The musicians really got Roy Orbison.
1: Absolutely, absolutely. That's absolutely true. And I think a lot of them were envious. I think a lot of, you know, I'm sure with people like Elvis Costello and maybe even Bruce, that to be able to sing like Roy Orbison, to hold those notes, to have that amazing voice would have just been almost unfathomable for them, because it really was such a great instrument. And as I say, when I saw him in 83, his voice was as good as ever. So I think a lot of it was to do with the music, definitely with his musicality, you know, his range, his voice, and also his presence on stage. You know, one of the remarkable things about Roy is, unlike Elvis, he didn't need to, you know, gyrate his hips or do anything outrageous on stage. He just stood there stock still and sang, and people were just swept away, you know, and that's a very rare thing. And I think people like Springsteen acknowledged that and recognized it and sort of envied it too, I think.
0: Yeah. Jet black hair, black glasses, black tie, black suit, black shoes. Was that on purpose or was he just not very fancy?
1: It's funny. It sounds like you're describing Johnny Cash, doesn't it?
0: Yeah, yeah.
1: the black glasses, there's an interesting backstory to that. Roy was actually coming over to play with the Beatles the first time, and he'd left his prescription glasses behind, and all he had with him were his prescription shades. And he's really feared that he'd go on stage and people would say, oh, you're just trying to look cool wearing your shades. But of course, then what happened was Roy was photographed after all these shows with the Beatles wearing these shades, and it became a sort of signature, you know, because everybody saw those photographs. So suddenly Roy felt obliged, I guess.
0: It was a thing.
1: Wearing those shades.
0: Roy Orbison, King of Hearts. Jeff Apter, our guest. Roy Orbison, King of Hearts. We'll come back, talk about the Traveling Wilburys and the tragedy that Roy Orbison had to deal with. America at Night, back in a moment.
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0: Yes, the Traveling Wilburys, of course, the super group in the 80s. The new book is called Roy Orbison, King of Hearts. Jeff, after our guest, tell me about the Traveling Wilburys. Whose idea was it and how did it get started?
1: It's the ultimate fan club. It was Roy was touring. It was April 1988. He was playing on the West Coast. He was playing a show at Anaheim. And in the audience was George Harrison, Jeff Lynne from the Electric Light Orchestra, and Tom Petty. What had happened is George had needed to record an extra song for, I think it was a European release. George had a comeback record, Cloud Nine, the year before, and he needed to release an EP in Europe, and he was one song short. And these guys were all huge fans of Roy, or knew Roy very, very well. And in fact, Jeff Lynne was already working with Roy on the record that would be Mystery Girl with that wonderful song, You Got It, which was a posthumous hit for Roy. They're in the audience. They came to see Roy backstage and they talked about this project. And, you know, they said, we're going over to Bob Dylan's house to record this song. Do you want to come along? And Roy said, well, can I sing? And of course, you know, these guys are such big fans. They're like, can you sing? You bet you can sing. And they're in, so the next day they're in Bob Dylan's Malibu garage, in fact, recording this song. And it doesn't have a name. And George Harrison looks over and there's a packing crate or a box nearby with a handle with care warning. And he said, that's the name, Handle With Care. And they improvised the song out of that. When you hear it, and you just played another Wilbury song, when you hear Roy's voice, obviously these guys recognized this is way too good to be buried away on the B-side of a foreign release. So they took it to the record company, who agreed, we're not going to get in the way. Go away and do whatever you need to do, which was the first Traveling Wilburys record. It really was like a fan club. There's a great story I relate in the book where Tom Petty turned up one day and they were recording it initially at Dave Stewart from the Eurythmics. He also had a studio as well, and they were working there. And Tom pulled up one day and popped the hood, and Roy came over, and Tom later said, I couldn't believe it. I was checking the oil, standing alongside Roy Orbison, you know, just these simple things that they were doing with this guy. They were so thrilled to have his company there. And it wasn't merely lip service. Roy's contribution to the record was enormous. And, you know, it became much, much more than just this one-off exercise recording a simple song for a B-side of one of George's releases. It became a huge hit record. Tragedy, of course, being that, you know, Roy just got to sample the initial success, the great reaction to the first Traveling Wilburys record when he died. You know, and there's a story I relate again with Tom Petty. And Roy called him and said, I can't believe this. This is so fantastic, because Roy had been out of the charts for, well, 20 years in America, and suddenly he was back. And it was beyond people name-checking him. He was actually a commercial entity again, and he was so thrilled by it. But unfortunately, he didn't really get to sample it thoroughly, which is such a tragedy. I always wonder, imagine what it would have been like if the Wilburys got together and decided to tour. That would have just been phenomenal.
0: Right. Now, I want to go back to something you said. Did you say Handle With Care, they were just riffing? Had they just riffed that song?
1: They had a melody, and, you know, they were throwing around ideas for lyrics, and George Harrison literally spotted a box that had Handle With Care on the side, and it became not just a lyric, but it became the title of the song and sort of the theme of the song, too. So, you know, wonderful accidental things happened when these guys were together in the studio. And I've seen footage of them together, and it really did look like just a, you know, more like a fan club or, you know, a gathering of good friends. You know, they just seem to be so in sync with each other, and I think that really comes through in the record. In fact, the two records that they released,
0: So when that first Traveling Wilburys song hit, that was my first experience with Roy Orbison. I was in college, and it was like, I sort of knew the names, but it was like, wait a minute, this is really good. And and then all of a sudden, who's this Roy Orbison guy? And then all of a sudden, like, I remember my professors were heartbroken that Roy Orbison died, and it was like, I barely got to know the guy, and he died. It was a flash in a pan. I mean, what could have been? You're right. If he would have lived and they would have toured, could you imagine what that tour would have been like?
1: Oh, imagine you. George Harrison hadn't played live for a long, long time. Dylan was a bit of a recluse, you know, and Tom Petty was at his peak, you know. So you had this marvelous chemistry within this band. But like I said, it really just seemed to be like a bunch of guys who just enjoyed making music with each other and hanging out together too. You know, George Harrison was quoted as saying, because he was sharing a place that Roy was his house guest, and he said, "I couldn't believe it. I come down every morning and Roy Orbison's having breakfast in my house." Simple things like that. They were just in such, like you said before about him being a musician's musician. These guys were in awe of Roy. Roy was someone who they had idolized for a long, long time. And the opportunity to work with him, and not just in a token way, but to make a really, really great record, was just, for a lot of these guys, was really as big as anything else they'd done in their careers. And you're talking about some of the biggest stars of rock and roll.
0: George Harrison's now passed. Tom Petty's passed. Roy Orbison passed. Mm-hmm. Obviously, did you get to talk to anybody who was connected with the Traveling Wilburys?
1: No, sadly, as you say, it's an unfortunate sort of legacy, isn't it, that all these guys have gone. But there's a very interesting story you played down the line before, which is from, I like this. One of the things that George Harrison and Roy, we spoke about the Beatles earlier, one of the things they bonded about was later in his working career, George Harrison ran a company called Handmade Films, and Handmade Films released a lot of its first production was Life of Brian, the very controversial Monty Python film. And George was very close with all the Python guys, great friends. And it turned out that Roy was a huge Monty Python fan. And they'd be in the car during the Wilburys era, and Roy would recite Python skits word by word. In fact, some of the bawdy songs that Python recorded, Roy knew them inside out to the amazement of everybody else. So there was that really strong connection. Went down the line. So the Wilburys thing was quite kind of funny because they decided there was enough material for a second record, but in sort of Monty Python fashion, they called it Wilburys 3, which I thought was quite good. And if you look at the video for that song, there's an empty rocking chair with a black guitar on it, and that's meant because Roy had died when they made the video. And that's Roy's spot. That's Roy in the video, which I think is really, really touching. And, you know, it just goes to show how much respect these guys had for Roy.
0: Died very young, 52, right? A heart attack?
1: Mm. Yeah, absolutely. Mind you, with Roy, it was interesting because he sort of looked, it was very hard to determine what age Roy was even when he was 20, if you know what I mean. He sort of looked like he did for about 30 years. And if someone said he told you he was 25 or 45, you'd probably, you know, be equally convinced in either way. So, yeah, but no, he always had problem with his health. He had heart surgery a few years before he died. He was a smoker, you know, like George Harrison was a smoker as well. And eventually it caught up with him. But yeah, it was tough to write. The simple fact that this is a guy who really, really struggled for a long time to reclaim this territory that he'd found in the 60s. You know, he was the number one recording artist in America and huge hit around the world. And finally, he got that back. He got back to the top of the hill, if you like. And that's when he died. You know,
0: so. Let's go back.
1: It was hard to write.
0: Yeah, I bet. The book is called Roy Orbison, King of Hearts. Jeff, after our guest for a couple of more minutes. Let's go back to the 60s because he's on top of the world. He's the number one artist. He's everything he ever wanted. And music starts to change, right? The counterculture comes in, the Jefferson Airplanes of the world, the Jimi Hendrix of the world, the Doors. And so his sort of music starts to fade, but also personal tragedy. So the tastes are changing, and then he loses his wife and he loses his children. What a devastating time for Roy Orbison.
1: Oh, just awful, you know, just awful. And, you know, the connection, when people knew or found out about Roy's personal life and then listened to his songs, they saw this connection between the two. You know, the drama and the emotion in his songs was, in a lot of cases, him expressing what he'd been through offstage. In 1965, he's with his wife, Claudette. They like to ride motorcycles together. That was one of their big things. If Roy was off the road and out of the studio, they'd go on, you know, long distance rides together. And they were coming back home and just got disconnected, just at a traffic light or something, and Roy heard a commotion and doubled back, and Claudette had been hit by a truck and died at the site, you know, with Roy in Roy's arms. You know, this is terrible, terrible loss. A couple of years later, Roy's on tour in the UK and he gets a call. Roy and Claudette had built this dream home in Hendersonville, which is where I found out Johnny Cash lived there as well. A lot of musicians lived in this place down on, I think it's Old Hickory Lake, this beautiful spot. Roy had built his dream home there, and he got a call. Look, Roy, terrible news. There's a fire at your house. And he said, well, as long as my boys are okay. And they had to tell him that that wasn't the case. Two of his three boys died in the fire. So these things back, well, virtually back to back in his life, just devastating blows, you know, just almost unfathomable how the guy got through that. And what he did was he kept making music. You know, he kept on the road. He tried his best to sort of just deal with this terrible heartache. Johnny Cash was his neighbor, and Johnny Cash helped him through a lot of those really, really difficult times. You know, he'd just be there for Roy when he knew that Roy needed someone. And also, he also understood Roy enough to know when he needed to be left alone. I think that relationship was really important to him too. And again, another musician, people who really respected Roy as a musician, but also as a human being.
0: You mentioned his musical talents. You mentioned his voice. Also a prolific songwriter, was he not?
1: Yeah. Well, when Roy would fallen out of favor, people like Don McLean recorded his song Crying. Linda Ronstadt recorded Blue Bayou. You know, Katie Lang recorded Crying as well. These were all hits. And this introduced Roy's music to another new audience. We're going into the 80s now. So that was very, very useful. And obviously, Roy got rewarded with royalties for the songs. But it was a very comforting thing for him because as a live performer, he was, you know, he's playing smaller venues and his records weren't in the charts of his own. But suddenly other people are recording his music. And this seemed to happen at regular intervals throughout Roy's career, either people mentioning him as a big influence, name-checking him, people like Springsteen, or in this case, as we're talking about, people recording his songs and really bringing him back to prominence. So, you know, these things happen quite regularly throughout Roy's, 25 years. I guess when you think about the Rolling Stones, they've been around for how many years now? Of course, 60? 25 years isn't that long in some ways as a career. But, you know, Roy would always have these moments where someone would record one of his songs and people go, oh, yes, Roy Orbison. I remember Roy Orbison, you know, and bring him back into the mainstream. So it was interesting how even when his own star was starting to fade a little bit, someone would come out of the woodwork and record one of his songs and bring him back to prominence.
0: Mm. Jeff, it sounds like you've obviously written a lot of books about a lot of musicians. It sounds like you really liked Roy Orbison.
1: Oh, yeah, yeah. And I kept drawing back to this experience of seeing him when I was 21. And just the idea, you know, I may not sound like much, but the idea of anybody being able to silence a rowdy Australian crowd, they're doing a great job. And I remember walking away from that concert thinking, I've never experienced that before. You know, someone who really could command an audience just by the strength of his voice and his songs. It was really phenomenal. And it stayed with me. And that's more than 40 years ago.
0: Yeah, Roy Orbison, King of Hearts, Jeff Apter, our guest author of the book. If you had, since you spent all this time with Roy Orbison and researching him, if you could ask him a question or two, what would you want to ask him?
1: Where did he keep all his cars? Roy was a mad car collector. You know, whenever he built a new house or bought a new property, he'd make sure the garage was bigger than the place before. There's stories that Roy, if he was out driving and he spotted a car that he really admired, he'd tail the driver and pull them over and say, I'm Roy Orbison. If you ever think about selling your car, let me know. I want to buy it. You know, and quite often he would buy cars on the spot by the side of the road. So, yeah, I think I'd like to know, hey, Roy, you know.
0: Yeah.
1: Where are all these cars?
0: To sum up his legacy, I mean, there aren't too many people, regular fans of music, who would mention Roy Orbison today, probably. But he was huge in the 60s. He was on a meteoric rise again in the 80s and still relevant today by musicians. There aren't too many people who can say that, right? They had that longevity of a career, right? The ups and downs. That's an extraordinary body of work for a man who's been gone for almost 40 years now.
1: Yeah, you're absolutely right. I think it goes to that timelessness. He didn't try to adjust to any kind of musical trend or genre of the time. You know, if you hear Elvis's early recordings now, they're very much of the 1950s. If you listen to Roy's early recordings, particularly the big hits like Crying and In Dreams and Only the Lonely, they have a timelessness. And I think that's really important. They didn't sound necessarily like they were from a specific time or place. They were just these amazing pieces of music. And yeah, here we are 60 years after some of these songs recorded, and you'll still hear them on, you know, classic radio, golden oldies radio. And in fact, last week I saw the Australian Roy Orbison show. So, you know, people are still out there playing the music. So it's fantastic. Yeah. And it says, just says so much about Roy's vocals, you know, that amazing voice and his presence as well. And just the respect that he was held, the esteem that he was held in by other musicians and by his fans. You know, it's a remarkable legacy. It really is.
0: The book is called Roy Orbison, King of Hearts. Jeff Apter has been our guest. The book just came out, getting a lot of attention. Roy Orbison, King of Hearts. Jeff, I know we had a couple of mishaps trying to schedule this interview. Thank you for keeping with us. What a wonderful story. Good luck with the book and safe travels. Thank you for your time.
1: Great to talk with you, McGraw. Thank you very much.
0: You got it. Jeff Apter is the author. The book is Roy Orbison, King of Hearts. America at Night, back in a moment.
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0: From the text line, 1-844-2-McGraw, 1-844-262-4729. Here you go. Orbison, not very well known. Pretty Woman, Blue Bayou, a member of the Traveling Wilburys with Bob Dylan, Tom Petty, and George Harrison. I think he's very well known. Look, with all due respect, the man died 40 years ago. And I think one could make the argument that Shaboozy is probably more famous today than Roy Orbison. If you ask people today, Roy Orbison doesn't roll off their tongue. However, if you play Only the Lonely and Pretty Women and some of these other songs, Roy Orbison. Okay. I mean, died 40 years ago, but he still has fans out there in the music world, but in the general public, I'm not so sure, but it's good for them to rediscover Roy Orbison, because he was an amazing musician and amazing story. Quick story for you. You know, when I was playing baseball, they called my, when I was pitching, they called my fastball a Roy Orbison fastball. I don't think a lot of people don't know that. They called it a Roy Orbison fastball. Do you want to know why they called it a Roy Orbison fastball? Because it blew by you. Heyo! Get it? Stay right there. We got lots more to get to. Next hour, we're going to check in with Bill Cleveland. Bill on the road. Apparently, he's in Quincy, Illinois. What in the world is he doing there? Plus, Representative Kevin Kiley wants people to remember, hey, there's a war in Ukraine going on, and it needs America's support. We will check in with him next hour. And then, of course, tomorrow, we're going to talk more about this China summit as President Trump wraps up day two. Our executive director is Alex Hinton. Our engineer tonight is Richard Good. I'm McGraw Milhaven, and this is America at Night on Westwood One.
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22: I'm Heather Bosch. A manhunt is underway for one of three suspected gunmen who's still at large after at least 10 random weekend shootings in Austin. Mayor Kirk Watson.
23: We are reporting multiple shootings throughout the area. Two of those have been at our fire station, two Austin Fire Department stations.
22: At least four people were injured. More than a quarter million people are figuring out how to get to work tomorrow, with union members at New York's Long Island Railroad on strike. Jano Lieber heads the Metropolitan Transportation Authority.
24: For the relatively small percentage of people who have to be in person, especially essential workers, we've set up this shuttle bus system that brings you from 6-plus location on the island, both Nassau and Suffolk, into subway stations where you can get into the city.
22: Russian officials say Ukrainian drone strikes overnight killed at least four people, including three near Moscow. The BBC's Sasha Slichter.
25: Last week, Russia sent a record 1,500 drones into Ukraine in the space of 36 hours, killing 24 people. In response, President Zelensky summoned his commanders, promising harsh retaliation. Until very recently, many Russians could persuade themselves that this was a war being fought far away, nothing to do with them. But Ukraine's attacks of recent months, culminating in last night's, have brought President Putin's war back home, and Russians, already annoyed at curbs on their internet calls and rising prices, are not happy.
22: The BBC's Moira Alderson says a drone strike hit just outside a nuclear power plant in the United Arab Emirates.
26: Abu Dhabi says a fire has broken out at a nuclear power plant in the Al Dhafra region following a drone strike. The drone hit an electrical generator outside the inner perimeter of the Baraka nuclear power plant. The authorities say the safety of the facility is not affected, but there are no reported injuries.
22: Warnings that an outbreak of deadly hemorrhagic fever could spread.
27: I'm Vicky Barker at the Foreign Desk in London. The World Health Organization has declared an Ebola outbreak in the Democratic Republic of Congo a public health emergency of global concern. Nearly 250 cases so far and at least 80 deaths. It's a rare strain of the virus for which no vaccine or treatment exists. There's already been one death in neighboring Uganda.
22: The viral 6-7 joke reaches the Pope. 6-7! Some children at the Vatican there teaching Pope Leo the 6-7 hand gesture, the nonsensical joke that's gone viral. This is CBS News.
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2: Popular music scholar Andrew Mall says it's prompted recent cancellations from Post Malone.
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2: To the Pussycat Dolls and Meghan Trainor. The average concert ticket now costs $132, 38% higher than 2019. It's trickled down to smaller artists like Andy Frasco, who could be squeezed out by bigger names seeking smaller venues.
5: It's going to kind of destroy the middle-class musicians, because that's their bread and butter of touring.
2: Steve Kathan, CBS News.
22: The biopic Michael is back in the number one spot at movie theaters thanks to exposure on IMAX. Michael is expected to earn just over $26 million domestically this weekend. I'm Heather Bosch.
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0: That's teamed up with our guest, Kevin Kiley, independent from California, who used to be a Republican, along with Don Bacon, a retiring Republican from Nebraska, to sign and to pass a petition in the House to force a vote on Russian sanctions and billions of dollars in aid to Ukraine. Much more of a symbolic vote than anything else. But to talk about it is Kevin Kiley, independent congressman from California. Representative Kiley, welcome back to America at Night.
7: Thanks so much. Good to be with you again.
0: This is more or less of a symbolic vote. So why did you go through all the energy to do it and to get it on the record?
7: Well, I don't know if I totally agree with that. I mean, it's a serious piece of legislation that uses, the tools that Congress has to assert itself here. To try to provide additional leverage to lead to a durable peace that will deter future Russian aggression. And so the fact that we now had a successful discharge petition, I was the decisive 218 signature. So this is a way to bring a bill to the floor of the House for a vote without it having the blessing of leadership who usually decides what comes to the floor. So this is going to pass when it comes to a vote in the House very shortly here. And I think that will create significant momentum for the Senate to act. It may not be an identical bill, but whether it's this vehicle or something else, I think it increases the chances considerably that you're going to get a significant sanctions bill with teeth. And I think that given what has been going on in Ukraine lately, we have a window of opportunity right here if we provide the right leverage. And so this bill, I think, is a way to do that.
0: What is going on with Ukraine? We had that sort of three-day ceasefire, which seemed rather odd at the time. They wanted to have a ceasefire to throw a party and throw a parade. But what are we hearing now out of Ukraine and Russia?
7: Yeah, so in recent weeks or months, Ukrainian forces have actually been capturing territory and their position has been strengthened considerably. This last month was the first since Russia's invasion in which the Russians experienced a net loss of territory. And you can see this as well in, you know, the success of Ukrainian forces in degrading Russia's energy infrastructure. And then you can see it as well in Russia's weakened position, the increasing disaffection on the part of the Russian public. Putin himself even felt the need to say something like, well, the war is winding down, not that you can, you know, take that at face value by any stretch of the imagination. But I think all of these factors have come together to create an opportunity for a durable and acceptable peace. But as you mentioned, the fact that you had this three-day ceasefire, and really it was violated almost immediately, and now, you know, you've had these Russian drone attacks and so forth that have resumed with newfound ferocity, it shows that we need to have additional leverage in order to make this happen.
0: You were a Republican. You were on the show to talk about, now you're an independent. What happened to the Republican Party? They were very much in favor of funding Ukraine and giving them the tools they needed to fight Russia. What happened? Why the change in the Republican Party?
7: Well, to be fair, there was a supplemental funding bill to provide significant funding for Ukraine that did pass. It has been a while. That was 2024, but you had significant Republican support for that. And even this discharge petition, you know, it passed with the support of Republicans, Democrats, and independents, or one independent, that being me, I'm the one independent in the House. And I think that when the bill comes to the floor for an actual vote, you're going to see considerably more Republican support. So, you know, in my case, I've been studying this legislation for some time. I think that anytime you're dealing with, a war of this magnitude, there's a lot of moving pieces. You need to think very carefully about how your actions are going to affect the various dynamics at play. But, you know, the recent events that have happened there led me to believe the time for this is right now. The time for Congress to assert itself and provide this additional leverage is right now. And I think that by acting right now, it will have a meaningful impact and can lead to it can significantly increase the chances of a positive outcome here, which is to say a relatively quick end to this war at last.
0: This discharge petition strategy that you used to bring it to a floor vote goes around Speaker Mike Johnson. So obviously he didn't want it, or he would have brought it up. I mean, so in some ways there's the leadership at least didn't want this to pass. Even if it gets through the Senate, do you think Donald Trump would sign it?
7: I think that if you have a bill that gets through both the House and the Senate, and lands on the president's desk, then, I think that, he certainly would, would be in a position where he would want to sign it. I mean, if that has been the clear, intent of both houses of Congress, I think at that point it'll be clear that we need to speak with a unified voice as a country. Now, it's not to say that the Senate will necessarily pass this exact same bill. It's a complicated bill. It deals with a lot of different kind of levers that we can use here. So the Senate might, change it. They might, maybe focus more on the sanctions aspect of it. We'll see what they do. But we've given them a vehicle now. And I think that, you know, obviously the president will engage throughout the process. But what I think what we've seen over the course of the last, year and a half or so, where Congress hasn't really been engaged, we haven't really been engaged since providing that appropriation in 2024, is that, that has not gotten us where we want to go. And so I think that the leverage that the United States can assert on this will be more powerful if we're speaking with one voice, if Congress provides for that additional leverage.
0: I want to ask you about redistricting, but doing this discharge petition, leaving the Republican Party, becoming an independent. Did you get any dirty looks this week from your House colleagues?
7: You know, I think that everyone sort of just sees it as a natural evolution of the way I've always approached the job, which is that I've always been very independent-minded. I've always said that, look, my responsibility is to put my constituents first. I

0: destruction, this redistricting war, it's gotten completely out of control. It should never have happened. I actually introduced legislation last year before all of this that would have nipped it in the bud and just said, let's not do any mid-decade redistricting, which is a sort of new phenomenon. Unfortunately, that legislation did not get the support it needed. And so now you've had one state after another, Texas, California, Virginia, although we had the court decision there, Florida, Alabama, South Carolina, and then there's many, many more states that are lined up for 2028. And so where does it end? It probably doesn't end if, this will just be a vicious cycle and we'll get into this, habit of every single election. You'll have states that are upending their map in hopes of squeezing out one more seat for purely partisan gain. It's total insanity. It's doing grave damage to our democracy. I think it's eroding public trust. It's eroding the very idea of representation. It's going to lead to a much more polarized Congress that is even more gridlocked than it is now. So I started one of these discharge petitions that we were just talking about, which has succeeded now with Ukraine. I just started it for my bill saying, let's stop all of this madness. Let's end mid-decade redistricting. Let's only redistrict once per decade after the census.
1: Well, yeah, but then you go back to the race to the bottom every 10 years as opposed to every 2 years. Is there a way, because we've had redistricting fights from the very beginning, and it's been politicized and it's been polarized from the very beginning, and that's just the nature of the beast and the system we work in. Is there a way to have it more fair, as opposed to more 50-50 districts than 60-40 districts one way or the other? Is there a way to sort of create a system where it's much more 50-50?
0: Yeah, I mean, I don't know that you'll ever have sort of your districts be uniformly competitive in that sense, just given the nature of, if you want to have a compact district, some areas are just going to be more Democrat, some will be more Republican than others. But you can certainly make the system work better and have more districts, more of those districts, and widen the number of competitive seats. But, what you can also do is just assure that we don't have partisan gerrymandering at all. So I'm working on legislation, in addition to the bill I just mentioned about mid-decade redistricting. This bill would say that even when we do it, when we're supposed to, at the start of each decade, you cannot take partisan advantage into account in drawing lines. So that's what we had in California, for example. We had an independent commission, but they decided that, Governor Newsom decided that he wanted to get rid of it. So now we're back to partisan gerrymandering. But if every state had an independent commission like that, and you had a bar on taking partisanship into account, then you'd end up with a lot fairer lines.
1: Mm. Your colleagues, some of them are going to be redistricted out by their own party. Some of these districts are going to change to the point where they might be redistricted out because somebody's more conservative or a little more red or a little more blue. What's the talk in the back chamber from some of your colleagues about all of this?
0: Oh, well, people hate it. I'll tell you that very, very plainly. This is extremely unpopular with members on both sides because, yes, some people are seeing, their seats just kind of eliminated. But then a much wider number, larger number of people, even if their district remains, somewhat intact and they're not necessarily going to be at risk of losing re-election or something like that, they're nevertheless seeing significant change to the areas they represent. So they've represented a particular area maybe for many years, and that community has gotten to know them and continues to re-elect them. Suddenly it's just tossed out of their district. And so when you gerrymander a map in order to try to, make one or two or three seats more favorable for your party, you actually, impact a far larger number of seats than that. So there's a number of members of Congress who are going to have significantly different districts, and that could just become sort of the norm. Change will be the norm. You'll have rolling redistricting where the ground is constantly shifting beneath your feet. Representative government just can't function that way.
1: Real quick for you, Representative Kevin Kiley of California, now independent. Is there some concern in the cloakroom, in the lunchroom, in the gym, when you talk to your colleagues, not that they're redistricting and gerrymandering, but dummy mandering, in that they're going to slice the salami too close and too thin, and it's going to backfire, ricochet, and you're going to get up Democrats where you thought Republicans were going to win, and Republicans where Democrats were thought to win?
0: Yeah, totally. That issue was raised as well, that, if they need to borrow, from one

0: district in order to achieve their goals in another district, then the person who's losing one, you know, whose district is sort of being used to import people from, they're like, wait a minute, now I have a totally different mix of voters. And so it's not just that necessarily, like, you know, someone who had a very solid Democrat seat suddenly has a somewhat less solid Democrat seat. Sure, they don't like that. But then also they're suddenly running for re-election in a district where a lot of people have never heard of them. They never represented them before. So, you know, yeah, people don't like that either. So honestly, you know, it's not necessarily the worst thing in the world that people have to, you know, put some effort into campaigning, but this is not the way to do it. You don't want to, you know, essentially, create this just completely manipulative process where politicians are choosing their voters rather than voters choosing their politicians.
1: Yeah, no truer words have been said by an elected official. When the politicians choose their voters as opposed to the voters choosing their politicians, that is dangerous for a democracy. Representative Kevin Kiley, now independent from California, thanks for joining us on a busy night. I'm sure we'll talk to you down the road. Have a good night. Be safe.
0: I look forward to it. Thanks.
1: You got it. America at Night, back in a moment.
2: America at Night with McGraw-Milhaven.
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0: Coming to you from the heart of the nation, this is America at Night with McGraw-Milhaven.
1: All right, stay right there. We got lots more to get to. Bill is on the road. Bill Cleveland is on the road. He is somewhere over the rainbow. He's in Quincy, Illinois, so we will check in with him in just a few minutes. From the text line, is there a hockey game tonight? I don't know. We need to find out. Are the Canadians playing tonight? Richard, can you look that up for me and let me know if that's going on? The text line is alive and well. 1-844-2-McGraw. 1-844-262-4729. Somebody is very upset with me because I had the audacity to say that Roy Orbison is not very well known tonight. It's almost comical. I didn't mean to offend anybody. I didn't mean to offend anybody by saying Roy Orbison wasn't well known today. But the man died 40 years ago. Somebody is mad at me. In 2060, will anyone recall Shaboozy, Jelly Roll? Occasionally, a copy of Rolling Stone will appear in a library where I volunteer. There will be an article on someone who is characterized as a superstar. Who? Except that you have experienced something similar. Look, I love Roy Orbison. I didn't mean to offend Roy Orbison. I didn't mean to slight Roy Orbison. I just made mention that he wasn't well known today. The man died 40 years ago. He was beloved. He's well respected. But if you were to ask somebody in their 20s or 30s today, do you know Shaboozy? More people probably know the singer Shaboozy than Roy Orbison. More people know who Ben Affleck is today than who knows John Wayne. Doesn't mean John Wayne is any less relevant or any less wonderful. It just means that more people know who Ben Affleck is today as opposed to John Wayne. That's all. I didn't mean to offend you. You don't need to go off in a huff. You don't need to curse me out. Whoa. Holy mackerel. All right. Lots going on there. Tim says, don't forget the Traveling Wilburys. How could I forget the Traveling Wilburys? By the way, I love the Traveling Wilburys. Just absolutely love the travel. I like that sort of singer, songwriter, guitar playing folk song. I really like that. The Bob Dylans of the world. I love Bob Dylan. I love Tom Waits. I love Larry McMurtry. You ever hear any Larry McMurtry? I think that's it, right? His father wrote all those, westerns. I always want to call him Fred McMurray, but that's not right. It's Larry McMurtry's the son, who's the folk singer. He's fantastic. I love him. I like that singer-songwriter sort of guitar and a voice. Sing me a song. I got a guitar and a voice. Let me tell you a tale. I love that. All right, stay right there. We'll check in with Bill Cleveland, who has a voice and a car. Bill on the road. We'll check in with him straight ahead. America at Night continues after this.

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0: Welcome to America at Night with McGraw-Milhaven.
1: Whole lot of questions, not a lot of answers about the Hantavirus as this starts to take center stage because many of the Americans arrived this morning in Epley Airport in Omaha. They were wearing masks, carrying a plastic bag with their belongings, and they were quickly assessed by a team of doctors and loaded them into the National Quarantine Unit. It's part of the University of Nebraska Medical Center. To talk about all of this, and what does it mean and what do we know, Dr. William Hanage is an epidemiologist at Harvard, the T.H. Chan School of Public Health. Doctor, welcome to America at Night.
2: Hi, McGraw. It's great to be with you. And please call me Bill. Only my mother called me William.
1: Okay, Bill, will do. Let's get right to it. A lot of people have PTSD when they start to hear about this virus, people getting sick, people being quarantined. And then, of course, the Internet is full of misinformation, half-truths. Let's get it straight from the person who knows. How contagious is this Hantavirus? And we have apparently some type of human-to-human contact, do we not?
2: Oh, we certainly do. We certainly have human-to-human transmission, but there are a lot of very important differences from COVID. Believe me, this is nothing at all like COVID. It is less transmissible, and importantly, it is transmissible from people who have symptoms. There seems to be very little pre-symptomatic transmission, and that makes it a very, very, very different kettle of fish.
1: Okay, let's talk about some of the patients in Omaha. They're saying that some are testing positive but are asymptomatic, which means they're test positive but they aren't showing any signs of being ill?
2: Uh-huh, that's right. And I think it's important to note that the tests that we use here are extremely sensitive, and so they will detect even quite small amounts of the virus. And so I think we need to be very careful before we start saying that somebody is testing positive and capable of transmitting. And we also have to remember that people could have symptoms from some other respiratory virus. In fact, I'm hearing just now that some of those people who have been coming back with symptoms have actually tested positive for another virus. And so it's not Hantavirus.
1: If you are diagnosed with the Hantavirus, there is no cure, there is no vaccine. But what are the chances of you getting deathly ill or just getting a cold and getting better on your own?
2: The chances of getting deathly ill are unfortunately really high. This is an extremely, extremely nasty disease, and nobody should want to have it. The fatality rate is somewhere between 30 to 40% among cases. There may be milder ones that we don't detect so much, but it's certainly very different from COVID, where the equivalent figure would be something like 0.5%. So again, it's not COVID. It's much nastier, but fortunately, you're much less likely to end up being exposed to it.
1: Why does it take sometimes up to 8 weeks for this virus to show itself?
2: That's a great question, and one of the things that we don't really have a great answer to at the moment. It may be something to do with the amount of virus that gets into people in the first place. It may be something to do with the nature of an individual's immune system. But there is a very big variation in the incubation time. That's something which matters a lot, because people can be incubating this for, it seems, based on previous outbreaks, up to 42 days. And that means that the people who we're going to be asking to stay in quarantine are going to have to be in there for a long time. And they're going to have to be in there for a long time, and we're going to be needing to support them.
1: We haven't heard of this Hantavirus, and all of a sudden you had the Gene Hackman story down in New Mexico, and now you have this story. Has this been around a while? Why are we starting to hear more and more about this disease?
2: Oh, it's interesting you say that. Funnily enough, the first place I ever lived in the United States, you can tell from my voice, by the way, that I'm not originally from the United States. The first place I ever lived was in Boulder, Colorado, and that was around the time that the first Hantavirus outbreaks in the Four Corners region were being investigated and studied. And since then, we've only learned more about these, viruses. The virus that was involved in the death of Gene Hackman's wife is different from the one that is causing this outbreak. The Hantaviruses that we find in the United States are not capable of human-to-human transmission. We've never seen that happen. Whereas this virus, which is the Andes hantavirus, is capable of human-to-human transmission. We've seen it before, and it's not a particular surprise that we're seeing it now.
1: How much contact do you need to get it from another human?
2: Well, we have our knowledge about this is based upon an outbreak that happened in 2018 in Argentina, which was really well studied. What was found there was that the highest probability of transmission, and people investigated this using genetics and all sorts of stuff to figure out transmission pairs, was associated with close contact during large gatherings with a case that was either just symptomatic or had been symptomatic for a while or was becoming symptomatic. Now, the exact mode of transmission, it seems to be droplets, something like that, but I also don't want to get too hung up on that because, you know, that's going to give other people COVID PTSD because of the fact that, you know, people would say, oh, it's this mode, it's this mode, it's that mode, it's not. What we do know is that this virus is not very transmissible, at least certainly not from people who do not yet have symptoms.
1: But, I mean, do you need to have lunch with somebody? Do you need to use the same fork? Do you have to sleep in the same bed? How much close contact do you need to eventually possibly get it from another human?
2: It's not an all-or-nothing answer, unfortunately. The more close contact you have, the more likely it's going to be. If you have a very fleeting contact, then chances are it's not going to happen. The more contact you have, the more likely it is.
1: Dr. William Hanage is a epidemiologist with Harvard. He wants me to call him Bill, so I will. Bill, take me through my limited experience in science class, because I was certainly not very good at it. But talk about how, because the hantavirus is deadly, in some ways that keeps it from spreading, and a world pandemic probably won't happen with a virus that is so deadly.
2: You're absolutely right, McGraw. It's extremely unlikely that we're going to see anything more than a limited outbreak from this virus, or indeed any virus like this. We were talking about COVID just now. The scientific name for the virus that causes COVID is SARS-CoV-2. And if that sounds like a movie sequel, there's a reason for that, because SARS-CoV-1 is the virus that caused an outbreak nearly 25 years ago now. It emerged from China and Hong Kong and spread internationally and killed, I forget exactly, but it was upward of 700 people worldwide. But it was contained. And the reason that it was contained is very similar to the reason why I'm confident this will be contained. It was capable of transmitting, but it wasn't terribly good at it, and it was only transmitting efficiently from people who already had symptoms. That meant that it was easy to hold on to, easy to get a handle on, easy to tell people, do not hang around people who have symptoms. And it was an outbreak, it was a serious outbreak, and it was extremely important, and yet it did not end up being a global pandemic. Just for comparison, SARS-1 killed around 700 people worldwide. SARS-CoV-2, which caused COVID, killed upwards of more than 500,000 Americans before vaccines were available. So they're two very, very different viruses.
1: And it's bizarre to put sort of a human feeling and human emotions on a virus, but the idea is the virus wants to live and replicate. And so if it's deadly, it will kill its host, therefore not able to survive. But if it just makes you sick, then it can live long enough in your body to then go to another human being, causing more damage.
2: Well, you say that it's bizarre to put human emotions on a virus, and yeah, it is, but it's kind of a useful way to start thinking about it, or at least to understand and explain what they do. The only thing that I will point out here, McGraw, is that in all of these cases, it depends how much virulence, the tendency to cause disease, make people really sick, is linked to transmission. Now, in the case of this virus, it does need to be this virulent in order to be getting transmitted, but that's also putting a brake on it because of the fact that it's so obvious when people are starting to develop symptoms, and so it's much more easily avoided. The single most important thing in determining whether something is a pandemic risk is whether or not transmission happens before people know that they're infected. And in this case, all the evidence that we have suggests that does not happen very much at all.
1: Really interesting. COVID-19, did that not lessen the severity of illness as it replicated and went through different strands?
2: That's actually a really interesting point. I'm glad you brought it up. Eventually, it seems like it may have done that. It's really hard to disentangle that from the fact that by the point that happened, there was a lot of people who had been vaccinated and a lot of people who were immune because they'd been infected. What actually happened was that you remember all those variants up until the Omicron one? Each of those was more dangerous, more virulent, more likely to cause severe illness and kill somebody or land them in hospital than the one that went before. Omicron was the one that suddenly became milder. And even then, it was only about as mild as the original virus. When Omicron hit Hong Kong, which had not previously been really exposed to SARS-CoV-2, to COVID-19, it caused a wave of infections and flooding pressure into intensive care units that was not that far off the type of thing that had been seen in American cities. And that was at a point when the population had already been vaccinated.
1: Interesting. Let's talk about vaccines. I know there's currently not a vaccine for the hantavirus. Are they working on one? How hard is it to get? And the vaccines have now gotten political, so I have to wonder now what happens.
2: Thank you for bringing that up. That's a really great point. There are some vaccines which are in early stages of development, but, you know, this is not a virus which has previously been infecting large numbers of people or has had a very high profile. And as a result, it's more difficult for people to get funding to develop vaccines. There are some which have had really promising results in terms of the initial trials, which just look to see how many antibodies the vaccine gives volunteers. And that's positive, but they are a long way from a place where they can be used actually to protect people. Now, I will say, I realize as much as anybody that vaccines have become political, but really, they should not be. This is not about what you believe or how you vote. This is the same kind of thing as, like, the moon is not made of green cheese. It is a scientific fact that vaccines are capable of protecting you. And it is also a fact that they are safer than almost anything else that we will encounter in medicine.
1: Yeah, it's an interesting place we find ourselves in. Dr. William Hanage, a professor of epidemiology at Harvard. Last question for you, doctor. What are you worried about? Is there a virus you are worried about? What's the worst case scenario? Give us a sense of what keeps you up at night.
2: I try not to let things keep me up at night. I try to just keep on top of whatever's going on so I can understand and respond to it. But the things which really do scare me, you know, what really does scare me is the idea that there will be another flu pandemic, and a flu pandemic which is more like the one that happened in 1918-19. That was a truly, truly horrible pandemic. It caused huge quantities of death, mostly in people around sort of middle age and the prime of life, as opposed to the very young and the very old, which are those who are normally affected by flu. And my fear is that if that happens, we are just going to be so sunk in misinformation and conflict and arguing with each other that we are not going to be able to respond. And I wish we could just get to a better place so we can recognize our common enemy as the viruses.
1: Let's talk about that flu for a second. Is the flu today much more harsh than the one in 1918? Has it's gotten, we've gotten more protected, our own immune system has gotten better. Has the flu gotten harder and more difficult and more dangerous?
2: Oh, no. You know, believe me, the flu in 1918-19 was much nastier than what we see today. We estimate that it caused around 50 to 60 million deaths worldwide, more people than died during the First World War. The flu that we're seeing today is, the seasonal flu is, you know, really, really nothing to compare with it. Also, we've seen flu pandemics since 1918-19, which have been much milder. What really concerns me is the idea that there will be another one coming along, and we are not going to realize until it's too late.
1: Mm. Dr. William Hanage, Bill, since he's a friend of the show, an epidemiologist at the Harvard T.H. Chan School of Public Health. Doctor, thank you for a very interesting conversation. Thanks for your facts. Thanks for your information. And thanks for checking in. Be safe and have a good night.
2: You too. Thanks so much.
1: You got it. America at Night. Back in a moment.
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0: 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I've been surfing here since I was a kid. Now, seeing my grandson out on the water, it means everything to me. 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
1: Hey, don't forget about the text line. We'll take your text and we'll report on them. We'll air them in the third hour. So text your comments to 1-844-2-McGraw, 1-844-262-4729. As always, you can call, you can text in a question. I'll try and work it into the conversation. I'm going to leave you with some sad news in hour number one. Just moving over the transom, Craig Morton, quarterback who led the Cowboys and the Broncos to their first Super Bowl, has passed away at the age of 83. Craig Morton died in California at the age of 83. He was, right, he started his career as the Cowboys, and he was traded to the Giants. And then he had a second life in Denver as the Orange Crush. Remember their quarterback, Red, their coach, Red Miller, and the Orange Crush went on to take on the Dallas Cowboys in that Super Bowl. They ended up losing. But as a kid, I was a huge Craig Morton fan. Huge Craig Morton fan. So sad news that Craig Morton, Broncos quarterback, Giants quarterback, Dallas Cowboys quarterback, passes away at the age of 83. We're just getting started. We're talking about the tuba next hour. I'm looking forward to this one. I don't know anything about the tuba. Our executive director is Alex Hinton. Our engineer tonight is Richard Good. I'm McGraw Millhaven. And this is America at Night on Westwood One.
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10: I'm Heather Bosch, manhunt in Texas. Austin police are searching for one of three suspected gunmen who's still at large after a series of shootings. Police Chief Lisa Davis.
11: We're currently investigating 10 shootings that occurred late yesterday and into today. At this time, most of the shootings have occurred in South Austin. No specific motive, and they appear to be random in nature.
10: Four people were injured. Two U.S. Navy jets appeared to touch mid-air at an air show in Idaho. All four crew members ejecting before the jets crashed to the ground. Eyewitness video.
12: There have been four good parachutes that were seen, and we ask that everyone remain where you are.
10: Courtesy Ruben Villapando, organizers of the event at the Mountain Home Air Force Base say the aviators are safe. There are no other reports of injuries. Nearly 90 deaths are now being blamed on Ebola in Africa's Democratic Republic of Congo. Virologist Jason Kidrichuk compares it to other outbreaks.
13: Not as high as what we've seen with other Ebola virus outbreaks, with other Ebola virus species, but it's the extraordinary number of cases that we've seen in such a short period of time. So there's a real need right now to figure out how many people have been not diagnosed yet, how far the virus has reached, and how quickly this can get contained.
10: The World Health Organization has declared it a public health emergency. U.S. Trade Representative Jamison Greer is backing up President Trump's assertion that great deals were made during Trump's recent trip to China, telling CBS's Face the Nation.
14: We saw China over the past couple of days reduce a host of non-tariff barriers on agricultural products such as beef and poultry, et cetera. And so we've seen them already starting to do things to facilitate imports from the United States.
10: A day-long rally in Washington, D.C. aims to rededicate the country as one nation under God. Speaker Mike Johnson says faith has deep roots.
15: Facing imminent battle and almost certain death, our founders held a decisive day of what they called humiliation, fasting, and prayer. They did that to humble themselves and to seek your guidance at the dawn of their fight for freedom.
10: Historians point out the founders also took steps to make separation of church and state. Pomp, circumstance, and a royal lesson in Great Britain.
16: As the bands marched past the viewing stand outside Buckingham Palace, William and Kate led their three children to greet some of the World War II veterans seated in the front row, William putting an occasional reassuring hand on 7-year-old Louis's shoulder. George, Charlotte, and Louis are being slowly groomed for their futures in what its royal members call the firm. Vicky Barker, CBS News, London.
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17: Join Adriana Diaz and Kelly O'Grady for the perfect start to your weekend. 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
10: A Bay Area teen has teamed up with a local hospital to reduce plastic waste.
19: 16-year-old Brandon Lynn collects uncontaminated plastic containers and medication caps at Lucille Packard Children's Hospital at Stanford University.
20: So far, I've saved over 2,100 pounds of plastic out of the landfills.
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21: It hasn't touched anybody. It's not a biohazard. And it's really clean and frankly, ideal for recycling.
19: Pediatric ICU nurse Karen Sereznak is all for it.
22: There is a lot of plastic waste here and in every hospital.
19: Michael Wallace, CBS News.
10: Colorado and Illinois are the first states to adopt neonatal leave programs. The programs allow time off for parents who have newborns in the ICU. Supporters say many parents hesitate to use traditional parental leave when their babies are hospitalized because they'll need it when the babies come home. I'm Heather Bosch.
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1: Bunch of junk into the bloodstream, both figuratively and literally. I talked about his life as a converted Democrat, where he lost countless friends. I think he said 90% of his friends have abandoned him because he is now part of the MAGA movement as the leader of the MAHA movement. We talk about the importance of sunlight and vitamin D, some of his favorite accomplishments as HHS secretary, including most favored nation's drug pricing. I ask him what supplements he's on, and the answer will surprise you. I ask him his take on GLP-1s like Ozempic, and his answer will surprise you. And I will make you go and check out the whole show, but so much good stuff. He's such a deeply thoughtful person. One of the favorite parts of the conversation I have with him is he talks about the importance of cooking at home, saying that not only is it much healthier for you, it's easier to control calories, it's easier to control the amount of processed foods. He really is on a war against ultra-processed foods. But he also says that families need a ritual, and they need, it's a spiritual communion to come together and to have a meal that is cooked in the home, put your phones down, and for everyone to connect. And he's, of course, from a famously large family, so he says it's a really important point to do that as well. And he talks about our history as being world's sickest country in the world. He's not just talking about our health. He's also talking about spirituality. And then this is the last one I'll mention, and then we'll turn to the news of the day, Trump and China. I did ask him why he works out in jeans. I asked him why he works out in jeans. You have all seen him working out. He's in terrific shape, fantastic shape, even better in person. And he's been known to lift weights in jeans. So there you go. That's what we got. That's what we got on the Marlo Show podcast. Plus, I'm recording today with Emma Jo Morris. We're going to be talking about AI girlfriends and people abandoning trying to find human connection in favor of having intimacy, mental intimacy at least, with chatbots. So we'll be doing that. That'll come out later in the weekend as well. So hot stuff over there. All right. So the biggest stuff is the China-Trump trip, which is now come to an end. I will give you what I think is the main takeaways, and they're just not that flashy. It's just not the flashiest trip ever. I think the good vibe summit might be how I would call it if I was trying to brand it, and I am trying to brand it. So the main thing is we're making sure we don't ever have a hot war with China. Number one thing, in-person conversation always cools temperatures. Try this in your personal life. It even works geopolitically. A lot of the most effective people I know in my space, in the news commentary, and I would say statecraft space, a lot of them benefit mostly from talking. And that was the main goal, and I think that happened. And still, there's so much mutual espionage from state to state, the Chinese secret police in our country. None of that really came up as well. Another thing that happened was soothing of markets. Markets went up during this time. I think that makes a lot of sense. A lot of people feel more stability. Can you trust the stability? I don't know, but that was certainly one of the goals, and I think it's largely been accomplished to this point. Fixing problems where China and the U.S. are authentically on the same side of issues is important. There's a lot of places where there's mutual agreement, and it seems like Iran is one of those places where both of them, even though China is more allied with Iran in terms of they get a lot of their oil from Iran, largely due to regional proximity, and the fact that China is an amoral, if not an immoral, society. I don't think they really care. But overall, making sure that Iran does not get a nuclear weapon, they agreed flat out Iran can never have a nuclear weapon. And that's a positive thing, so I'll give that in the plus column. And I think both sides got enough takeaways to assert themselves as the dominant superpower in the world. I, of course, regard America as the superpower of the world, China as a as second tier, but still far above any others. But China hosting a lavish event for the United States, I think, does send a signal to the Chinese people, the rest of the world, that still even though all the SHIT talk about President Trump, he's still the top dog on the global stage. And it really does elbow out the Russias and the Frances and the Irans from the world superpower status. It's just those two countries. So other stuff that took place that was positive, we're selling them planes, 200 Boeing planes. I've heard reports they want to jack up that number to 250 planes, so that's possible. We're going to be selling them soybeans. We're going to be selling them oil. All that's fine. And China is continuing their pause on rare earth export controls. They're trying to pause precursors of fentanyl. I have no idea how to evaluate how good they are. I will make a point to ask administration officials when they're on the broadcast how China's doing in that regard. But they are verbally committing to doing that. I don't know if I totally trust it, but I would be shocked if Trump has made some progress in that regard. So I'll try to get more detailed information over time for all of you in the audience. And making sure that there's some sort of market cooperation. This is one where I really do hold my nose, because I do regard China as a murderous regime, a regime that's going through a genocide of the Uyghurs right now. All sorts of human rights atrocities are constant in China. And so opening up their market to us and our market to them, this is not something that sets well with me. I don't love it. But I also understand Trump's philosophy. Trump's philosophy is, if people are working together, building things, if they're working together on business initiatives, then things will get better. People will start working things out. This has always been his approach, and it's led him to take over the world. So he's not going to stop that anytime soon. And that's clearly his posture with China. I hope it works. I do. I hope it works, but I'm deeply skeptical, and I'll give you some more detail on that later on. We did not get a ton of anything productive, really, on Taiwan. Still always a tough issue, because Taiwan's security and safety is imperative to America. We're dependent on Taiwan for a lot of our chips, semiconductors, and that's not changing anytime soon. China has designs on Taiwan, considers Taiwan a part of its One China policy. And because of that fact, there's always a chance that China could invade Taiwan and take it over. Recall, Hong Kong was basically independent and westernized during Trump's first administration. Now now Hong Kong is essentially just a part of mainland communist China. And that change can pretty much take place overnight once China decides they want to do that and to control Taiwan to a greater extent. And the mystery is, what would the United States' role be? What would we do? How would we respond to any of that? And I don't know if we have the willpower to go to a hot war over Taiwan with China, nuclear-armed China. It seems like it'd be a risky situation.

0: I want to tell you about Preborn. You guys know that, again, I still got my Mother's Day copy here, but I can talk about Preborn. I don't need to talk about Mother's Day. Mother's Day is past, but one of the best groups in the world is Preborn, because what they do is they provide ultrasounds so that a mother can meet her baby via an ultrasound, see the flicker, see that heartbeat, see the baby moving in her womb, listen to her baby's heartbeat. And when she hears that, the chances she's going to abort, terminate that child's life, snuff it out, is just drastically reduced. Preborn says the numbers are she's twice as likely to have the baby. I bet that's low. I bet that's conservative, so the lawyers don't get mad. I just can't imagine, after having been in that position four times in my life, to see my baby's heartbeat, to see that confirmation of life ultrasound, to hear it. It's sensational, and it makes women have babies. It just does, and it's so easy. Go to preborn.com/Marlo, 833-850-BABY, 833-850-2229. $280, you could save 10 babies. $28 a month, save a baby a month, easy. 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
10: How did I lose weight? 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Lean, right here. I did. I love this stuff. Listen, Brickhouse Nutrition been with me for a long time. So chatting with Miles, I'm up at like 235. True story, I never minded.

0: being 235, but you know what mine did? 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
3: And for their time.
4: I agree with him on the vast majority of his agenda, as you know, and I tend to trust him more than any other politician, as you know, but this one is just completely out of line. This has been the party line for a while. We've gone through this. We went through this last year a bit with they were talking about 600,000 Chinese students. I have no idea how this aligns with America First. And a lot of the defense of the Trump administration has said that if we don't have these students come in, then it is going to bankrupt some of the colleges, particularly the bottom 15% of colleges was the number that was put out there. And I honestly don't care. Our university system is a disgrace. It is very expensive. It cripples students with debt. Young people take the debt and they use it to, and it sets them back in their life. They could be spending most of that time working, building skills that actually are applicable in the workforce. Degrees have never been more expensive and they never meant less. So, of course, there, if you need a STEM degree, if you need something in science or technology, but even not all STEM now, a lot of engineering, you're better off getting an apprenticeship than you are sitting around in a school in a classroom. Because in the classroom, they're teaching you things that are going to be dated by the time you get your degree. So you could end up learning a skill set that ends up becoming obsolete. So I note this as a journalist, that if I see a resume for someone from Harvard and someone who spent that time, instead of going to Harvard, actually doing journalism, you show me one good scoop you got. And that to me is more impressive to me than you completed Harvard and got a degree. So now my wife's field, medical doctor, you got to go to school. Fine. But it's a why we couldn't eliminate 15% of universities, just completely beyond me. Though I guess you can make the case that will just drive prices up, but I don't see it that way. I see it as us admitting Chinese foreign nationals from a murderous dictatorial regime and then allowing them to go back, take our knowledge back to China as not America First. So if they want to pay for the gold card, fine. If they want to shell out $1 million, but all we know is they're just here because they can pay full freight, and it just pads, feathers the nest of the corrupt university system. Not into it, not my thing. Okay, let's see another one where I'm skeptical. Cut 7, this is Trump and Farmers.
5: Chinese nationals have been buying up thousands and thousands of acres of farmland, ranch land, and land near military installations. Now, I would assume I'm in Beijing if I wanted to buy property near one of their military installations. Mm-hmm. I don't think President Xi.
6: No, they wouldn't let you. I don't. Look, it's not that I love it. You want to see farm prices drop? You want to see farmers lose a lot of money? Just take that out of the market. But they've had a lot of land for a long time. Obama did nothing about it. They bought a lot of it during the Obama administration. He did nothing about it.
4: It's interesting because the first point is salient, but the second point about Obama doing nothing, but you're the president now, so you can do whatever you want. And Joe Biden did nothing also. And I wrote about this in Breaking Biden, my second book, New York Times bestseller, a deep dive into Joe Biden and his family, about how they allowed for a lot of sales of American farmland to the Chinese, and they did not treat the land very well. They would dump all sorts of pig slop, for example. They actually exported pig excrement to the United States via these farm deals, and it's completely sick and gross stuff, and I just don't understand why President Trump sees this as America first. I don't see any justification for it. Other than that, he feels like continuing to work cooperatively with China as a business entity is the best plan for a peaceful coexistence with China. I think that's got to be Trump's approach. I know I'm putting words in his mouth, but I don't see any other explanation for that, why Chinese nationals should be buying up American farmland, especially from the MAGA guy, the Make America Great Again, America First leader. I completely do not understand that one as well. All right. Let's see. I got to get out here soon. So I'm going to hold this. I got to talk about arms sales with Taiwan. We'll do that. Trump's got to take on the new Iranian leadership. We'll do that momentarily as well. And then I'll change gears, do some cultural stuff for all of you that you will enjoy. We'll be right back.

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9: Justice David Weck is switching to independent status, citing what he calls growing anti-Semitism within the Democratic Party. The Squirrel Hill native says the hatred towards Jewish people has moved from the political fringe into the mainstream, pointing to incidents ranging from a candidate's Nazi-associated tattoo to the party's response to the Israel-Hamas conflict. Wecht was married at Pittsburgh's Tree of Life Synagogue, which experienced the worst anti-Semitic attack in American history in 2018. The move won't change the court's 5-2 Democratic majority, but Wecht says his new registration reflects his commitment to judicial independence and fairness. Jacob Maliberti told jurors he didn't question how his 5-year-old adopted son died until he and his wife were arrested. He initially believed Landon's death was caused by a medical issue. Prosecutors contend the boy suffered over 100 bruises and catastrophic brain injury from abuse by his adoptive parents. Landon died in January 2023. Maliberti's wife, Lauren, is being tried separately on murder charges in Westmoreland County. In other news, in western Pennsylvania, the Highland School Board will vote next Monday on nearly $1.7 million in improvements with no tax increase. Projects include concrete repairs to crumbling sidewalks that are creating tripping hazards, new stadium turf, and a roof replacement at the maintenance garage. The board is confident the work can be completed before students return to school in the fall. The Philadelphia Eagles will face the Dallas Cowboys on November 26 at 4:30 p.m. on Fox. It's the first time Philadelphia takes the field on Turkey Day since 2015 when they fell to the Detroit Lions in a blowout. The Eagles actually defeated Dallas on Thanksgiving Day back in 2014. The rivalry runs deep, as most fans remember the Bounty Bowl back in 1989. This year's holiday matchup gives the Birds another chance to beat their division rival on the biggest feast day of the year. I'm Juan Arango, and you're up to date with Radio PA.
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13: Favorite platform. So to speak, but it is a top tier issue. Industrial production rising at the fastest pace in more than a year. Manufacturing is surging. This is all the type of stuff that President Trump has been focused on. He's trying to get America to build again. And autos are the main thing. So strong output in computers, electronics, and other industries, but autos leading the way. AI, of course, is a huge part of this as well, as many businesses were in the development sector or the development stage of our sort of new AI evolution that's taking place. And this is noteworthy. It's mostly positive. It also has certain complications associated with it. But the big jump in auto production is big. But this also means that we're going to continue to probably see hot inflationary data. And this has led to a 30-year treasury yield topping 5%, the highest in a year. This is something that a lot of the anti-Trump media is going to hype as a big negative thing. It's kind of a niche data point, but it's one that's used to hit the panic button for people who want to proclaim the economy as failing. But the bottom line is it could end up leading to higher interest rates, which will be interesting because today is the first day of Kevin Warsh's term at the Fed. We do a lot of Fed coverage at Breitbart. I don't dwell on it too much on the show. I only get my hour a day. But at Breitbart, we have the Breitbart Business Digest that I work on with the incredible John Carney, who is our economic and finance editor. And we'll go through all this type of data in that newsletter that we do on a daily basis. All of you should subscribe. But the good news, higher industrial production at a massive rate. The bad news is that it is going to continue to make inflation data hot, make rate cuts less likely, and all of that is complicated. It's a complicated economy we're in. By the way, Customs is now issuing $35 billion in tariff refunds. So we are now at the stage that thanks to the Supreme Court saying that Trump tariffed illegally, we are now sending back the tariffs money that we got. So it just feels like you can never purely get good news. You get good news and then the bad news kicks in. Oil prices are way up now. It's up over $100. Brent crude's near $110. Some of this hype, I think, has driven the market down as well. I think the market's down 500 today so far, and who knows where it's going to go from there. So this is the issue, is that Trump's trying to keep things sane, trying to keep things on the rails for people, but it continues to be a tall order for him. I got a cut here of Jensen Huang, who is on the trip with Trump in China. He is the CEO of NVIDIA. NVIDIA is the biggest, most valuable company in the world. It is dominant in certain types of chips and is really the cutting edge of all sorts of AI tech. Let's play cut 12. This is very important.
14: I just told you guys something about how I reasoned through how much energy is going to be necessary. The amount of energy that we need for compute, for computing, is likely, probably 1,000 times more than we currently have. And that's an enormous amount of energy. However, the way to think about that is, in the future, computers are going to be two things. It's always going to be generated, because it's intelligent, it's contextually aware. So it's going to be generated. And the number two is going to be continuous.
13: Yeah, so 1,000 times the energy was the key point in that I really wanted to pull out. And I love how we switched from compute to computing, which is because they say compute. You talk about Silicon Valley, they don't say computing. They say compute. We need this amount for compute. But we need 1,000 times more energy. So if any of you wondered why all of a sudden the left abandoned the Green New Scam overnight, this is why. Jensen Huang's not on the left. I think he's probably largely right of center, but mostly cares about his businesses, and probably too cooperative with China for my exact taste. Would love to do an interview with him one day. I will angle for that. But I will say overall that he's, the interest of his business involves generating way, way, way more energy, which is why you're seeing the left just go hard, make a hard pivot from the Green New Deal, and even to the point where they're admitting that the climate change, that we were never going to burn up on the timeline that they told us that we were going to set ourselves on fire. So one of the greatest hoaxes, probably the biggest hoax of the century, was all the climate change nonsense. And so that's where we're at on that. And I think is a, but just keep that in mind, that energy production is the key thing. That is the key thing right now, making sure we're dominant, doing everything we can, which is why, thank God, Donald Trump and his administration are in power, because guys like Christopher Wright and Doug Burgum are really, they are pushing very hard to try to get as energy out of the ground as humanly possible and available for American businesses. So really important. All right. We got some good news. This is exclusive at Breitbart News. We're now at 12 straight months of zero Southwest border migrant releases. Illegal crossings have now collapsed 94%, and we are not releasing any into the country. So 94% not coming in. And of the 6% that keep trying, no one's getting caught and release. You catch and release. You catch them, they release them. It was always one of my favorites of Trump's, the Trumpisms, where he would explain catch and release, because it's the one thing that is completely understandable just by the name. You catch them and you release them. That's what it is. That's what catch and release is. So Trump would always explain that, though. Anyway, but it's just fantastic news. And I note this because I try to bring to the show things that are trying to catch you up on what people are dooming about on any given day. What are the various controversies? What's making people upset? Well, this is something that should make everyone happy, and credit to the president on this. This is, those of us who've been part of the MAGA movement from the beginning, it just doesn't get any better than this. It's just one of the best stats you could have. 12 straight months, zero border releases, crossings down 94%, just fantastic stuff. And it is worth celebrating. So again, so we got a couple of positive things here. Industrial production rising at a super quick rate, border crossings at a absolute minimum, and just great stuff. Great stuff there. All right. Next thing I want to get to is, I will warn about something that I think is really important and is related to immigration. This is something from a guy named David Beer, who is this loudmouth guy for the Cato Institute, who always seems to be testifying on Capitol Hill. And he pointed something out about Fairfax, Virginia, which kind of blew my mind. Can we please play cut 14, gentlemen?
15: The first step would be to give up on the mass deportation fantasy. About 1 in 5 Fairfax residents is someone who could be deported or who lives with them. It would destroy neighborhoods, rip Americans away from their spouses, parents, friends, families, customers, employees, employers, nurses, nannies, and teachers.
13: So this is a guy who's an open borders guy. Cato's an open borders entity. And just to note that he admits that 20% of Fairfax County, which is in Virginia near the Beltway, is maybe even is inside the Beltway. I don't think it is. I think it's just right outside of it. 20% of the residents can be deported. So when you guys want to talk about housing costs being high, cost of living crisis that we're in, massive inflation, people have insecurity about their jobs and their wages not going up to the tune of inflation. Well, how about the fact that we've got a major county just outside of our capital has got 20% people who could be deported? So I don't know if his stat is accurate, but it's interesting that that is, we've just so normalized illegality. And that's why law and order matters. Law and order makes a difference. And that's why people who run on law and order, I think, are going to win a lot of elections. Speaking of someone who's running on law and order, Spencer Pratt out in California, but the top line story out of the LA mayoral race right now is mayoral hopeful Nitya Raman, who is the Mamdani-esque far left winger. She wants to ban backyard barbecues for residents during high fire season. So again, the reservoirs were empty. There was a arsonist who hated right wingers who had lit a fire that the city did not effectively put out ahead of the massive Palisades fire. And now we've got a mayoral candidate who very well could win. I mean, there's still a path for her to win. She could still win. And she thinks the problem is that those of you want to enjoy yourself at a barbecue. And that is I would like to see this idea submitted to Kamala Harris's No Bad Idea Summit. And if those of you who didn't listen to yesterday's show, definitely my favorite part of the show was playing this clip of Kamala Harris calling for a No Bad Idea Summit. I would humbly submit that banning backyard barbecues in a free country would be pretty close to my number one idea of the definition of a bad idea. So Spencer Pratt immediately put out a video of him smoking an entire brisket. I think he had that in the can. I don't think he went to the store and bought the brisket, trimmed it up. That reminds me, that sounds like a great idea for the weekend. My barbecue, we've not started barbecue season here. We're still in the burgers and dogs phase, but I've not got the smoker out. Maybe I should do that this weekend. Hey, look, let's party. Let's celebrate. We got a great country here. All right, one thing also in Virginia that is completely nuts is they've now passed an assault weapons ban. And there's going to be a lot of objection to this. I don't know if this is the sort of thing that's going to make it through court. Remember, assault weapons ban, I'm doing this with the bunny ears around that. No one can define what an assault weapon means, nor is it a commonly used in the vast majority of gun crimes. You guys know these talking points very well. And this will be repeatedly, people will bring this up as this will be heavily refuted, hopefully in the courts, definitely in the punditry. But just note that Virginia was very recently a safe haven for gun owners who lived in the D.C. area. There's a lot of business that goes on in D.C. You might know this. Our nation's capital's there. There are conservative people who do patronize and work within our nation's capital. They have to have somewhere to live. And if you want to have guns in a country with the Second Amendment, the only place to go was Virginia, and that's where a lot of people would end up because of the gun laws. And again, the blue states continue to just get bluer, and they keep doubling down on some of the worst ideas imaginable. So again, another one for the Bad Ideas Summit for those of you who will be attending. Let's take on the Virginia going anti-gun. So dark stuff over there. And that's why I think so many of you, when there's dark times, you guys need to be hedging with your money and you need to be investing in precious metals. I've been saying this, and if you guys had listened to me on this by now, you'd already be making money. And most importantly, you're protecting future generations with precious metal assets. If you're concerned about inflation, which continues despite Trump's best efforts, if you're concerned about currency devaluation, if you've ever wondered if you aren't protected in this volatile moment that we're in with the markets, I know that's how I feel. 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
2: Dated for their time.
13: You will enjoy it. Trust me. You will not regret it. All right. And then we're also going to see if Trump is going to make Venezuela the 51st state. He's been putting out a lot of trolley memes suggesting he wants to annex Venezuela. He could pick up a couple Republican Senate votes if we do that. And also, there's a lot of oil there, which we could probably handle better than the people who are down there. So I'd love to see it. All right. One more I want to play because I didn't spend enough time today dunking on Democrats, which is my favorite thing to do in the show. But we got Congressman Dan Goldman, who's one of the stars of Breaking the Law, one of the chief lawfare architects, one of the chief impeachment architects. And let's check in what he's up to, because he is sort of the id of the lawfare left and the uncensored version of their biggest fantasies come to life. Let's play cut 13, please.
3: As I am almost certain right now that there is a lot more material that would implicate Donald Trump in some aspect of Jeffrey Epstein's sex trafficking conspiracy. And I don't mean necessarily that Donald Trump is guilty of being a co-conspirator, but he was involved in some way, and perhaps in more ways than we even know about.
13: So I had an interview with Brandon Gill, also on the podcast feed, up for all of you. And I asked him, what do the Democrats stand for these days? And it's basically just calling Trump racist and fascist and calling Trump supporters racist and fascist. But I also forgot the keeping the Epstein stuff alive, like Trump was somehow connected to Epstein, even though, again, we know that the Clintons were closer tied to Epstein, that he was a Democrat donor. And we know that Trump kicked him out of his Mar-a-Lago club. And Trump had a great radar for creeps, and he keeps them away from him. And then if they ever get into his orbit, he kicks them out right away. And yet still, they're going to keep banging this Epstein thing over and over again because they have nothing else. They have no values. They have no charisma. I mean, just think about the scenario out in L.A. So we've got Nitya Raman, who's going after taxpayers who barbecue, as opposed to the homeless people who are actually starting the fires and causing so much of the disturbances. And then you've got Karen Bass, who wants to provide teeth for, as Larry Elder and Sean came up with, for the unteethed. That's her platform. We're going to give teeth to the unteethed, even if they lost their teeth due to their own meth addiction. So we gotta continually fight woke. We gotta continually fend off woke. I'm looking forward to seeing what happens with this movie, The Odyssey, where they have done some woke stunt casting Helen of Troy as a black woman, casting the great warrior Achilles as trans former woman, now hybrid, whatever, Ellen Page as Achilles, the greatest warrior of all time. This has been coming up a lot. Christopher Nolan is going to address it apparently in 60 Minutes this weekend. I'm going to look forward to talking about that on Monday. Can we play cut 9, guys?
4: I feel a real responsibility to try and get as much on screen for the audience as possible.
5: Action!
13: Yeah, well, we're going to see he's going to have to address this, because he's going to have to address the fact that this is a guy who is beloved by, I think, Americans who just yearn for apolitical entertainment, which I'd always thought was right-coded in Hollywood. I always thought that one of the tells in Hollywood, if you're someone who is with us politically, is if you are the type of person who does not vocalize your opinions. You've never heard any political positions from Christopher Nolan. And part of the reason why I always thought was he must be one of us. But I know Hollywood's got all these diversity requirements. He seemed to have fended those off, particularly with historical period pieces. Think about Dunkirk, which is an all-white cast, things like that. And then now, all of a sudden, he's got a black woman as Helen of Troy, who appears to be white, obviously. And then you've got a woman as Achilles' great warrior. Very woke stuff. And I'm curious to see if people don't go to the movies over it. All right, that's it for today. Go in peace, to love, and serve the Lord. Thanks for listening and watching.
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2: I'm Heather Bosch. Two suspected gunmen are in custody and one is at large after what police say were 10 shootings in Austin, Texas this weekend. Mayor Kirk Watson on the injuries.
3: There were four victims of gunshot wounds. One was serious but is in stable condition. The victims of these crimes and their families are in our prayers.
2: He says the shootings appear to have been random. All four Navy flyers ejected safely after their jets appeared to touch midair and then crash to the ground during an air show in Idaho today. That's according to event organizers. Firefighters say they're making progress on the 1,200-acre Flanders wildfire in Minnesota. Crow Wing County Sheriff Eric Klang.
4: We haven't had any injuries that have happened to any of our first responders or firefighters. We're very thankful for that. We also had some very minimal damage to some primary residents, kind of melted siding and stuff, but no loss of primary structure.
2: Several wildfires are burning in the state. Governor Tim Walz has activated the National Guard to help. Concerns about the economy rank high in a new CBS poll. Jennifer DePinto says specifically,
5: gas prices are weighing on Americans. 59% say they are at least difficult or financial hardship for them. And most don't feel they're getting a clear understanding as to what's happening in Iran or day-to-day in the Strait of Hormuz.
2: The U.S.-Israeli war against Iran and Iran's grip on oil tanker traffic in the Strait are blamed for those increased gas prices. Warnings that an outbreak of deadly hemorrhagic fever could spread.
6: I'm Vicky Barker at the Foreign Desk in London. The World Health Organization has declared an Ebola outbreak in the Democratic Republic of Congo a public health emergency of global concern. Nearly 250 cases so far and at least 80 deaths. It's a rare strain of the virus for which no vaccine or treatment exists. There's already been one death in neighboring Uganda.
2: A 250,000 U.S. commuters are figuring out how to get to work tomorrow now that union members at the Long Island Railroad are on strike. CBS News New York's John Diaz reports.
7: The MTA says it has activated its contingency plan, which includes recommended subway stations as passenger drop-off points to get into the city. But if you don't have a ride, there will be limited free shuttle buses from several Long Island train stations to subway connections in Queens. You got Bayshore, Hicksville, Mineola, and Lakeview. Those will be going to Howard Beach JFK Airport, then Ronkonkoma and Huntington to Jamaica 179th Street.
2: There's no word on when the MTA and the unions might resume talks. This is CBS News.
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